0: who are like that.
1: What makes Judy Faulkner run? That's coming up on Freakonomics Radio right after this hour's news.
2: Live from NPR News in Washington, I'm Janine Herbst. President Trump says the U.S. will guide stranded ships through the Strait of Hormuz starting tomorrow. The military says it will use 15,000 service members, guided missile destroyers, and more than 100 land and sea-based aircraft. This as the war in Iran is at a stalemate. NPR's Tamara Keith has more.
3: Global oil prices are up. The price of regular gasoline in the U.S. is averaging well over $4 a gallon, and the critical Strait of Hormuz has been functionally closed for weeks. Now President Trump says that for humanitarian reasons, to get ships and crews safely out of the area, the U.S. will guide them through the strait. He's calling it Project Freedom. Quote, if in any way this humanitarian process is interfered with, that interference will unfortunately have to be dealt with forcefully. Iran hasn't agreed to reopen the strait. It is one of many matters on the table as the U.S. and Iran trade and reject proposals to end the war. Tamara Keith, NPR News.
2: The World Health Organization says three people died from an outbreak of a dangerous respiratory virus on a cruise ship in the Atlantic. NPR's Rob Stein has more.
4: The WHO says six people aboard the cruise ship have been infected with the hantavirus, three have died, and one is in intensive care in South Africa. The WHO says the agency is working with the cruise ship's operators to evacuate two symptomatic passengers. The agency is also helping assess the outbreak and provide any additional support necessary for the remaining passengers. Hantavirus is a relatively rare infection that is usually caused by exposure to urine or feces from infected rodents. It can cause severe respiratory illness. Rob Stein, NPR News.
2: Wall Street started the month feeling optimistic despite the ongoing oil crisis. NPR's Maria Aspen reports investors will be watching for corporate report cards this week and a crucial update on employment.
5: More than 100 big companies are due to report earnings this week. Wall Street will be paying close attention to the controversial tech company Palantir, whose AI software is used by the U.S. government. Investors will also be watching Walt Disney, CVS, and McDonald's. The markets have generally been happy so far with this latest round of corporate results, despite ongoing worries about both the energy crisis and the AI bubble. The tech-heavy NASDAQ and the benchmark S&P 500 both started the month hitting new record highs. Meanwhile, Wall Street will get a different window into the state of the economy on Friday, when the government releases its monthly jobs report. Maria Aspen, NPR News.
2: U.S. futures contracts are trading in mixed territory at this hour. You're listening to NPR News from Washington. Two makers of the abortion pill mifepristone asked the Supreme Court this weekend to keep the pill available through telemedicine after a lower federal court's ruling prohibiting patients from getting the pills by mail. Danko Labs and GenBio Pro's emergency applications came a day after the Fifth Circuit Court of Appeals temporarily halted healthcare providers from prescribing the drug by telemedicine, so the ban stays in place nationwide for now. Indigenous activists say a pipeline that gained President Trump's permission to cross the U.S.-Canada border sounds a lot like the Keystone XL. The Biden administration effectively ended that project soon after taking office. Kayla DeRoche from Yellowstone Public Radio has more.
6: The Bridger Pipeline would start in Phillips County in north-central Montana and carry Alberta oil sands down through eastern Montana. Fort Peck Assiniboine tribal member and Wolf Point City Councilman Lance Forstar says he fought for years against the Keystone XL pipeline.
7: This was all kind of new to me. I was hoping that it wasn't real and that this was just a rumor.
6: Indigenous activists and environmental groups have been rallying around the public comment period for the Bridger Pipeline's environmental analysis. A spokesperson with developer Bridger Pipeline says construction is slated to begin next fall. The pipeline still needs several permits to go ahead. For NPR News, I'm Kayla DeRoche in Billings.
2: U.S. futures contracts are in mixed territory this hour. Dow futures are up about 0.1%. 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
8: The Supreme Court is seen as the last stop when it comes to either changing America or protecting it. 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
1: In the rolling hills of Verona, Wisconsin, just outside of Madison and far from the usual software epicenters, you will find one of the biggest tech campuses in the United States. It is home to a company called Epic Systems. You may not know Epic, but there is a very good chance that they know you. If you've ever used MyChart, that's Epic. They make the software used by many of the biggest and best healthcare systems in the U.S., and they now operate in 15 other countries, too. Epic does have rivals like Oracle and Meditech, but for decades, it has been the biggest player in this industry. The campus sits on 1,700 acres. There's an underground auditorium that seats 11,000. There are playful sculptures all around, and the inside of the office buildings are dressed like movie sets. Alice in Wonderland, Harry Potter, The Wizard of Oz. So who's the wizard behind the curtain at Epic?
11: Judy Faulkner, also known as Judith Ruth Faulkner. And if you take away my middle name, I'm ruthless.
1: Faulkner founded Epic in 1979 and is still the CEO. Epic is an unusual company. And as you will hear today, Faulkner is an unusual leader. But I'm not sure that ruthless is the right word.
11: I've got one house, one husband.
1: One dog.
11: One dog. I would want more than one dog, but husband is not. One car.
1: What's your car?
11: I have a 2016 Tesla. I like its self-driving. I find that between it and me together, we're better than either alone.
1: Which software is more reliable at updating regularly, your Tesla software or Epic?
11: The difficulty in my mind with the Tesla upgrades is every now and then I say, Tesla, you need better programmers. It was only once that I called them on it. My Tesla, when I would move it into auto drive, would cross the double yellow line and go headfirst into the cars coming at me.
1: Wait, what? Say it again?
11: Yes, that's what it would do.
1: This was how long ago?
11: Not long after I bought it. I'd be going home. It was hilly. I'd put it into auto drive. I would be at 35 miles an hour. It would quickly go to 60, cross that double yellow line, and go straight at the cars.
1: Wow.
11: I think what it was trying to do is, because it was hilly, it thought that maybe the road was going to end, so it was going to save me by going into the other lane. I don't know what it was thinking. I called them about it. They sent someone to ride in the car with me and saw that that's indeed what happened. Then they brought another car to see if it happened on that car too. And it did, same thing happened. So it was the software and not the car.
1: Did you get that treatment because you're Judy Faulkner of Epic or because you just drove a Tesla?
11: I think it's because the Tesla people realized that was not a good thing to do. And they did react quite appropriately.
1: What would be the equivalent of Epic software doing that? And has that ever happened?
11: Not to my knowledge. We test it very well before it goes out. But we have reports that everybody is supposed to write. They're called red flags. If something is wrong, you have to write a red flag up about it. Most of the red flags are about things that can be fixed and don't make a big difference. Every once in a while, a red flag will either be a clinical error or a financial error. And on those things, we jump on them right away.
1: Later on that night, and even the next day, I couldn't stop thinking about this story that Faulkner told me about her Tesla. Not because it was a scary story, but because of how she told it. I think most people, if a critical piece of tech failed them like this, they'd get pretty dramatic retelling the story. Like, this absolutely crazy thing happened, and if another car was coming, I'd be dead. But Judy Faulkner is, at her core, a coder, a programmer, a computer scientist. So when she told the story, she focused on the parameters.
11: It was hilly. I would be at 35 miles an hour. It would quickly go to 60.
1: She tried to identify the underlying error.
11: It thought that maybe the road was going to end, so it was going to save me.
1: She replicated the error.
11: Same thing happened, so it was the software and not the car.
1: And she supervised the fix.
11: The Tesla people realized that was not a good thing to do, and they did react quite appropriately.
1: This kind of temperament is probably a big benefit when you're running

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1: You don't do much of this. Interviews.
2: I try not to.
1: Yeah, why?
2: It's time consuming. You can mess up and just be embarrassed by what you do. So therefore, it's a little bit nerve-wracking because you don't know if you're going to mess up or not. And also, consider I'm a techie, math and computer science. Techies, by their nature, are usually introverted. So I'd rather crawl under the table than be interviewed in most situations. But sometimes it's fun. When the people are fun, then it's fun.
1: In an episode we made earlier this year called Can AI Save Your Life? We spoke with Bob Wachter, who is chair of the Department of Medicine at the University of California, San Francisco. When it comes to AI and medicine, electronic health records are really important, and he was explaining how one company had come to dominate that market.
3: Epic won this market. This was a little tiny company started by Judy Faulkner in the basement of an apartment off the University of Wisconsin. It's a really remarkable story. I think they won because they were the best. The best was partly integration. Judy's theory of the case was we're not going to bolt on 37 different tools by a bunch of different companies. We're going to own the entire thing, and that is going to allow us to provide an integrated solution. And medicine is so complex and there's so many moving parts that if you don't have an integrated solution, the thing's not going to work very well.
1: That integrated solution part is really interesting, especially if you are in the software or healthcare IT industries. There is a fascinating Harvard Business School case study about Epic. The Acquired podcast did one of their excellent four-hour deep dives into Epic. I made the trip to Wisconsin hoping to learn more about Judy Faulkner herself. For someone who doesn't know what Epic Systems is, doesn't know who Judy Faulkner is, doesn't know what you built and how, what's a short description of it?
2: Usually people understand if we say we do electronic health records for doctors. We enable it so they can communicate one to another. So if you leave Massachusetts, where you went to University of Massachusetts for your care, and you come here and you go to University of Wisconsin, they'll share your record, assuming you've approved of that, and they'll share the critical clinical information to make sure you're safe.
1: So I understand that to be true, and I understand that to be a good description for the layperson who doesn't know, but what you actually do, I mean, that would be the tip of a very large iceberg, yes?
2: Well, we run an IT shop here. We have about 15,000 people here and in 16 countries, and they're working hard on creating the software that helps take care of patients in all different ways. We've had MyChart out for 25 years now, I think. But people don't know that Epic does MyChart. Even people in Madison, Wisconsin, someone was telling me just the other day, they were talking to somebody who uses MyChart and had no idea Epic made it.
1: What strikes me as a thesis maybe for this company and for this conversation is that Epic looks from the outside like another software firm, and yet there are a lot of things about this place that strike me as radically different. And my thesis is that that comes down to basically you. I'm just curious, first of all, what you think when I say that to you. Do you feel that you're an outlier?
2: Yes, I do. We didn't get private equity. We didn't get venture capital to support us. We hired differently. We managed differently. And it works very well. And it works for our customers. We have never had a lawsuit from a customer, which in 50 years, I think is good.
1: You've barely lost a customer ever, have you?
2: Well, we actually lost a customer once, and they came back a year later.
1: Why'd they leave?
2: I think they thought that the other system might be better for them, and they tried it, and it wasn't, and they came back.
1: Faulkner grew up in New Jersey. Her father, Lewis Greenfield, was a pharmacist. Her mother, Dell, was a peace activist who helped lead a group called Physicians for Social Responsibility, which shared in a Nobel Peace Prize in 1985.
2: She started the South Jersey Peace Center at the beginning of the Vietnam War, got really beaten up for it by all sorts of people who thought she was terrible for doing that.
1: Thought she was unpatriotic?

0: Yes, right. But she studied it. She knew a lot about what was going on. Nowadays, we're much more knowledgeable about the things that she knew then. And I believe she got put in jail in her 80s for protesting at a nuclear site. She always said she hates war, but she loves the soldiers. We have a photo of her and the policeman writing out the ticket, and they're both smiling happily at each other. It's a very cute photo.
1: I don't mean to make you and your parents sound like do-gooders at the expense of all else, but my sense is, I recall this from our earlier chat that was not recorded, the phrase that I think we talked about was tikkun olam, this Hebrew phrase for like, heal, repair the world, try to leave the world in a little bit better shape than when you came into it. Can you just talk about that concept? Is that something that's important to you?
0: Well, that was a concept my mother charged me with when I went off to college.
1: What do you mean charged you with?
0: She said, that's what she wants me to do. You're going off to college now. Try to make the world a better place. Try to help people. And I remember thinking, oh, that's a big burden to put on an 18-year-old's shoulders. I remember thinking that. Now I look back at it and think she was so wise to do that.
1: Faulkner went to Dickinson College, a liberal arts school in Carlisle, Pennsylvania. She was a math major.
0: Between my junior and senior year, I took a summer job at University of Rochester. It was supposed to be particle physics. When I got there, they expected me to program, and I'd never seen a computer, so they gave me a Fortran book and a week's access to the computer. And at the end of the week, they said I was a good programmer. But to me, it was games. So when I applied for graduate school, I thought it was so neat that University of Wisconsin, on their own, moved me to computer science.
1: You didn't raise your hand and say,
0: yeah. No, I didn't know you could apply for computer science.
1: It was a new major, yes.
0: It was a new major. I took probably the world's first class in computers and medicine, taught by Dr. Werner Slack. And he asked me to work with him and his team. And that's how I got into healthcare.
1: What was going on at that time in healthcare that it seemed to make sense to put together computers and medicine then?
0: Well, the first jobs that they gave me were things that people would spend a lot of time on, and the recipients of what they were doing didn't like it. So call schedules. They would say, okay, you work tonight, you work tomorrow night, you work the next night. And then people would say, you gave me the holiday evening because you don't like me. They couldn't say that about the computer. So doing some of that type of work was the beginning. And then they brought me in and asked me to develop a system that would keep track of patient information over time.
1: Faulkner got her master's degree in computer science in 1967. By then, she was already earning a reputation.
0: The people I work with, they would go around the country showing their colleagues, look what we have. And then they'd call me up and ask me to start a company. And I would say no. And it would repeat
1: Why?
0: Again. I had no interest in starting a company. I had no idea how to do it. So that went on for a couple of years. I would sometimes get 4 calls a week, start a company, and I'd always just say no. Until one day, I met a guy who had spun off a lab system from the UW, and he said, well, there's 3 things you have to do. Get a good lawyer, get a good accountant, get permission from the university. So I started to do that. And then there was a group of people that I worked with who were obvious to be part of the initial company, and in their off hours, they would help out.
1: Can you just talk for a minute about doing business in this, we call it an industry, healthcare, but it's different. I mean, there are other mission critical industries, but being in the business of healthcare means what to you, and how do you find people who can do what you're doing with software within that?
0: I think that healthcare in general, the people who work in it, the doctors, the registrars, the administrators, are very, very ethical. And sometimes it's really hard on them. A young person, when I was having dinner with someone, showed up in their ED with something that could have cost them multi-million dollars and he wasn't insured. Do they take care of them? If they take care of them, they have to complete it. Do they not take care of them and tell them to go elsewhere? That would hurt them. And they did the right thing. They took care of him. It's a very ethical group. I like working with it.
1: So healthcare is famously responsible for about 20% of GDP in this country, which...
0: 18, I'm told.
1: 18, yeah, you're right. They've been saying it'll get to 20 soon, but that's been for a decade now.
0: Yes, they had hypothesized they'd be at 22 right now, and they're at 18. I think our software helps with that.
1: Ah, tell me about that.
0: Well, it's one system. The patient can go through from one to another, and you're still one patient on one system. They have told us that they save a huge amount of money by not having to have 250 separate applications that are replacing ours. I think it's important, and I think most of us who work here would hesitate to go to a place that doesn't have our software because they realize it does help save lives. I came home one day to find my husband very upset. He's a pediatrician. He was taking care of a girl who had certain problems, and she was under good control and doing well. And she went with her parents to another city. She got sick. They took her to the ED. And at the ED, they didn't know her problem. So they treated her just like somebody who didn't have that kind of problem, and she died. And he was just beside himself. He kept saying, if they had it, they would have known what to do. It would have been really easy. She'd be alive. So that's when I went back here and asked some of our software developers to write a system that would allow the information to go from one place to another so that they would know what she had. Not only did they write that, but they went all around the country to our customers saying, we're here to put this in and make sure you get it. And they wouldn't let any of our customers not put that in.
1: This was when?
0: About 2007.
1: And what is this piece of your software called?
0: Care Everywhere.
1: Epic is increasingly the target of antitrust claims. How big a part of your worry portfolio is that?
0: Yes, that is definitely a worry. There are individual systems that would like us to work with them as if they were us.
1: I'm sorry, I don't know what you mean by
0: that. Let's assume it's a dermatology system that someone has written. They want us to work with their dermatology system hand in glove as if it were our own. Or a rev cycle billing system. They want us to work very closely with that. One of them said it will only take 10 programmers. And I thought, oh my goodness, do you realize you're one of 50 in just that niche area? And we would have to work with all 50. That would be 500 programmers, which is a lot of programmers. But the other thing is that many of our customers like our software because they can go from one to another in terms of the different pieces we all have working together. You put something in from the outside and it doesn't. You've probably, you know, you go from one system to another system on your computer. They use different terminology. They might have different colors, different places on the screens, different designs. It might be education level, and one will use 10 different groupings, another will use 15 different groupings. If it's something to do with healthcare, how do you match it safely? So it takes a lot of work to make them work as if they're one.
1: So how do you think about the, I guess it's a paradox, which is if you succeed in a realm like you have succeeded, then you become a lingua franca, essentially, for many people within this big, big, big realm.
0: That's right.
1: But then there are critics who might be rivals, they might be regulators who start to talk about monopoly.
0: I think that our customers should be free to work with any third party they want to work with. I have often said to them, folks, do you know what you bought? Because our system is big. And sometimes what happens is they buy something that they already have bought from us, and they don't even realize that they have those capabilities that they went out for. So sometimes a lot of our job is to make sure they know what they bought so they can make an intelligent decision. We are now being hit, as you might know, with lawsuits for antitrust and monopoly. It just seems so weird to have begun with three halftime people in a basement.
1: Among the lawsuits that Epic is currently facing is one brought by the Attorney General of Texas, alleging that Epic violates the state's Free Enterprise and Antitrust Act. In another case, the New York firm Particle Health is arguing that Epic interfered with its customer contracts and used its market power to squeeze out competition. Coming up after the break, how did Epic go from three halftime people in a basement to such a huge player? I'm Stephen Dubner. This is Freakonomics Radio. We'll be right back.
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1: There is a question I sometimes ask in interviews. It's a cliched question, but sometimes useful, especially for someone like a CEO. The question is simply this: how do you spend a typical day? It isn't so much the specifics of their day that interests me, it's how they choose to frame the answer. And when I asked Judy Faulkner this question, the frame was very Judy Faulkner.
0: Could you get a copy of those slides? There's two slides on my job. Thank you.
1: She asks a colleague who's sitting in on the interview to go to her office and grab a printout of the slides.
0: I'll read the list and then be able to answer more accurately because I feel like whatever answer I give without looking at the list, I don't know if it's right.
1: Her colleague returns with the printouts. One of them is titled Typical Day. The other, My Role, Company Success.
0: My role is company success. I've got to make the right decisions. I've got accountability for our products, our service, and meeting commitments. Responsible for client happiness, profitability, the campus, succession planning. Take a stance. And that's an important thing, I think, for CEOs. You've got to take a stance on things. People call me and I have to know, oh, Joe knows the answer to this. Mary knows the answer to that, and get them on the line and help with the answer. So my job is not necessarily to know the answer. It's to know who knows the answer.
1: You plainly know everything that's going on to some degree in all these buildings, but you can't know everything.
0: It's going on much faster than I can keep track of. And I don't know even all the products we're working on because we hire bright, capable, hardworking people. And they come up with new things all the time. I have a t-shirt that says healthcare IT is more complex than rocket science. And we have three people who used to work in rocket science, and all three say, it's right, it's more complex because it changes all the time. Whereas rocket science, there are principles that are unchanging. So I've often thought, I should call Elon Musk up and tell him, we'll take over for you.
1: Epic is the biggest in the field of what you do. And then when I look at your revenues, which I realize most people here don't even know.
0: That's correct. We don't talk about it. Is that good or not good in your mind?
1: I'm guessing it's great because they have a different focus, which is quality versus, you know, profitability or their own ownership and so on. But when I look at that, the last year I saw was $5.8 billion in revenues. For a firm that is so dominant in an industry that is so large, my conclusion is you are not profit maximizing at all.
0: I agree with you entirely.
1: All right, so let's talk about that. That's a choice, plainly.
0: That's a choice we make. We have enough money as revenue to run our company and be successful. Our customers need it more than we do. And so we don't want to misuse them. We also help some of the customers who take care of the indigent, are broke, etc. In multiple ways, we help them come to our meetings, our users group meetings, and we'll pay for their transportation. I say you shouldn't concentrate or focus on the revenue side, but you can't be stupid about it.
1: So you're a little under $6 billion a year in annual revenues. You have, you said, about 15 or 16,000 employees, is that right?
0: Could be 15, somewhere in there.
1: The calculation I did, I think, was based on maybe 14,000 employees, which I read, and it came out to something like $410,000 annual revenue per employee.
0: Is that good or bad?
1: Well, that's what I wanted to know. And to me, it looked like, well, quite a lot. But then when I compare it to other software firms, especially if you look at a Google or a Facebook, it's quite low.
0: But it's fine.
1: It is. Well, this gets back to the fact that profit maximizing just doesn't seem to be a goal, correct?
0: It isn't a goal. It's a side effect, but it's not a goal.
1: I've read that you typically spend somewhere in the neighborhood of 30, 35% annually on research and development, yes?
0: Yes.
1: Is that an actual goal, or is you just, you spend what you need to spend and tally it up at the end of the year? Because I know you don't have budgets of any kind, yes?
0: Yes. Well, our financial people will do their projections, but that isn't a budget. It's just their projections.
1: In the many years that you've been in business, what have been the developments in either medicine or in the healthcare system that led you to need to spend or want to spend a lot more on R&D in a given year or set of years?
0: I think AI right now is a biggie. Moving our system to the web was big. Those are two recent big ones.
1: Those two printouts that Judy Faulkner keeps handy, Typical Day and My Role, are not the only lists that she keeps or even the most important. That distinction would go to Epic's very own 10 Commandments. Number one, do not go public. Number two, do not acquire or be acquired. Number three, software must work. Number four, reality equals expectations. Five, keep commitments, even the unspoken ones. Six, focus on competency. Do not tolerate mediocrity.
0: What we say is if you tolerate mediocrity, you become a mediocre company. And is that what you want to do?
1: Number seven, have standards. Be fair to all. Eight, have courage. What you put up with is what you stand for. Number nine, teach philosophy and culture. And number 10, be frugal. Do not take on debt for operations. You can find these commandments posted around Epic's campus, visible to employees and visitors alike.
0: They're in all the bodily function areas, which is the bathrooms, the break rooms, and the copy rooms. I wanted to put them into the stalls, but didn't do that there.
1: Someone talked you out of that?
0: Maybe. So we just have them by the mirrors in the bathroom.
1: Numbers one and two. Number one, do not go public.
0: Mm-hmm.
1: Number two, do not acquire or be acquired.
0: Mm-hmm.
1: There have been no acquisitions.
0: That's right.
1: You build it all. I know this is what you're accustomed to, but for the rest of the world, those first two are very unusual. I just want to know why those have been your beliefs for so long. And I also want to know if you ever came close to breaking either of those commandments.
0: Never came close to breaking either of them. Going public, I remember in the beginning of Epic, looking up good companies and reading what their shareholders wrote about those good companies. The shareholders were only interested in return on equity, not what value the company was giving to the world. And they were vicious about the company whenever that wasn't the return on equity that they wanted. And I thought, who wants owners who are like that?
1: On the other hand, founders like you from software companies of that same era, Microsoft, same era, Apple, same era, those founders are going to ultimately cash out themselves for many, many, many billions of dollars. And they become, you know, the richest people in the world. That's a path that I assume would have been open to you, maybe not as big, but the same path.
0: Well, yes, sort of. I own a chunk of Epic, and every year I get some stock to Roots and Wings, which is the foundation. And then Roots and Wings is more complex than this. Sells it to Epic. Roots and Wings can give donations to deserving organizations. And Epic gets stock back that had been my stock that it could then distribute to employees.
1: So in a counterfactual, let's say that, you know, Judith Ruth Faulkner from 19 whatever, 70 something, had decided, oh, you know, rather than pursue this business and just bootstrap it with some friends and family money and grow it as it seems natural, what if you had taken investment either then or later? And I'm sure there have been thousands of opportunities to take outside money. Do you think about how the firm might operate differently in that case?
0: I just think that we've been so lucky to avoid it. It would have changed us, I think. Now, what I found out was some of the people who were originally involved with the creation of Epic, mostly there were people I had worked with at the university. Some of them did see Epic as a cash out thing, which I hadn't known. I only found it out once Epic started becoming more successful and realized that they wanted to sell it, which wasn't what I wanted to do at all.
1: Did you always have enough ownership or leverage to fight off those impulses?
0: Yes, correct.
1: Since it's worked so well for you, why do you think this style hasn't been more widely used?
0: I believe that there are quite a few companies where the goal of the people starting the company is to have a good product for people they care about. Nowadays, though, they go get venture capital. Venture capital might support 10 different companies. Maybe only two of them have the growth that venture capital is looking for, so they drop the others who then die. Or private equity comes in later, and private equity often will sell off a lot of the company. So it looks like their expenses are less. It looks like they're more profitable. But really, they've just been mangled.
1: Private equity is moving into, gosh, many, many, many areas of healthcare, human healthcare, pet care. You know, a typical version might be a physician's office or a dentist's office where the founder or founders want to retire. But I think what happens a lot now is that their younger partners, they have so much medical school debt that they can't raise the money. So I'm curious how it changes things for you when you're working with these, let's say, roll-ups of physician offices.
0: We don't have many like that, just a few. And we're very leery about working with them because we can feel a difference. We can feel the focus not on as much helping patients, but much more on making a profit.
1: I was surprised to see how many foreign inroads Epic has made. You're in 15 or so countries.
0: 16, I think.
1: Sometimes there's a national health system, sometimes it's private. So I guess every case is a little bit different. What surprised me is it's so hard to do any business outside of your home turf. Is your international expansion driven by expanding the firm? Is it driven... That's a no?
0: No. I'm just laughing. You know how we sell.
1: I do know how you sell. You don't sell until somebody comes to you and asks if they can buy it.
0: Yeah, so that's how the international goes. Somebody calls up from the Netherlands and says, can we buy it? And we say, come visit us. And they come visit us.
1: Do you reject potential clients all the time?
0: Both in the U.S. and overseas, we do, yes. We don't want a client not to be successful. And if we think they're not going to make it, like, let's say they're too small and the expense and the work effort would be too great, we'll say no to them.
1: So you, Judy Faulkner, are one of the most successful female founders, entrepreneurs in history. Do you think much about that?
0: Probably not what you think, I think.
1: What do you think?
0: I think who cares whether it's female or not female?
1: The reason I'm actually interested is because you're such an outlier in the non-profit maximizing and the non-taking over the world and the non-beating your chest realm. And you're also just an outlier by gender in that CEOs, you know, there just aren't that many female CEOs and founders. There are a few more now than there were when you were starting, but not that many, honestly. And I'm just curious whether you think that's a coincidence or not.
0: what part would the coincidence be?
1: You being a female
0: is a coincidence too.
1: With a coincidence of running a firm in a very, very, very different style without an emphasis on profit maximizing, et cetera.
0: The others who I know are doing something similar are run by both men and women.
1: When I asked some other folks at Epic to name similar companies, they struggled. One name that does sometimes come up is Patagonia. If you have some good comps for Epic and Judy Faulkner, let me know. Our email is radio@freakonomics.com. Coming up after the break, what is the plan for Epic after Judy Faulkner? I'm Stephen Dubner. This is Freakonomics Radio. We'll be right back.
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1: When we drove in here, it's a wild place. It's beautiful. It's colorful. It's whimsical. It's fantastical.
0: Whimsical is a word I use a lot, yes.
1: I wonder if for you, coming to do what you do every day is a form of play. I sense that you are driven to work hard because it's fun, but I don't know how all that connects up.
0: Sometimes I think of going to a grocery store and walking around, very nice grocery store, attractive, and then the door opens to the back rooms and they look terrible when you look inside. Have you ever noticed that? And I've often thought, why can't their employees have as nice an environment as the customers?
1: I'm laughing because my very first job at age like 10 was stocking the local. We had a tiny little grocery store in a one stoplight town. And yes, I thought the same thing many times.
0: Yeah, and it's not that much extra. And it will keep your employees so much happier. So I think it's nice to come to an environment that is warm and friendly and feels like there's some thought and whimsical.
1: Do you think it actually benefits the work as well?
0: Yes, I do.
1: How so?
0: Well, first of all, I'm not sure how many people we had apply for jobs here, something like 350,000.
1: I saw the number. It was absurd. Much harder to get in here than Harvard, let's say.
0: That's right. Or medical school. And so we have many people who want jobs here, and that helps us a lot. I think it helps with retention. Our turnover is low.
1: During the day we spent on the Epic campus, we also met with some of Judy Faulkner's senior colleagues. They described her as someone who likes to know how things work and asks a lot of questions, especially when Epic's products are not working the way they should. They also said she tries to focus on how the software is affecting patients. This may have a little bit to do with what Faulkner told us her mother said when she was heading off to college.
0: Try to make the world a better place. Try to help people.
1: How do you feel about your success at fulfilling her wish?
0: I think she would be happy if she could see what was happening now with what I'm working on. I don't think she'd be happy with so many of the things in the world.
1: outside of your firm and your industry, what do you worry about?
0: If you ask me what I worry about at night, it's what's going to happen to our country? What's going to happen to education? I worry about that. What's going to happen to healthcare and people who can't afford it?
1: What is your view generally on AI in healthcare? And by the way, that's how we came to be sitting here today, because Bob Wachter, who we did a piece with, explained your role in all this, and I didn't know anything about you, and that's how I really got interested in speaking with you. The episode that we did with Bob was about very basic question, how is and will AI change medicine, really? You've built a system that, I mean, it is AI in many ways, yes?
0: Yes, I was going to say that. It's been around for ages, and there's different kinds of AI. The AI that can look at millions of pieces of data very quickly is very good. And that's where it can be gamed, too. And that worries me.
1: What do you mean? What's a particular worry about how it could be gamed?
0: Well, first of all, lots of things have been gamed lately. Capitalism has been gamed. Government has been gamed. I think AI, we have to watch, make sure it doesn't get gamed. But if you want AI to say a certain something, you put it in repeatedly all over the place. It goes back to, if you repeat something often enough, people will think it's true. Well, AI will think it's true.
1: So lung cancer is caused by orange juice, for instance. You could anything. But when you think about the upsides of AI in your sphere, what are your dreams and fantasies there?
0: I think AI is going to help in many ways. It's going to help predict diseases that you might have. We use AI for sepsis. Someone just the other day wrote to us and said using our AI for sepsis, they went from something like 2.5% of their patients got septic to zero, and they saved over 100 lives because of that. If you are a very odd patient with problems that your doctor has never seen before and doesn't know how to care for you and has tried this and this and this and nothing's really working, we can find the two other patients in the United States who are similar to you and have the three caregivers be able to talk to each other so they can take better care of you.
1: Are there any HIPAA complications there?
0: No, we're not revealing who the patient is. And then other things we have in there is a diagnosis checker. Supposedly about 10% of diagnoses are wrong. And if you have the diagnosis wrong, the treatment's going to be wrong too. We may say the 32,500 patients, very similar to your patient, 55% of the time, this was the diagnosis given. The diagnosis you gave was used 0.2% of the time. It's not telling the physician to change anything, but it is giving the physician an alert that others have made different decisions so the physician can decide if he or she is right or if he or she is wrong, because that will affect the care. We have something called Best Care Choices for My Patient, and it will look at those thousands of patients similar to you, and we'll look at what meds were used or treatment was used and let you know how successful it was for that patient like you. So regardless of what your diagnosis was, here's all the meds that were tried and here's what worked. So let's say it was blood pressure. It might say this treatment helped the patient get a better blood pressure in 4 weeks. This other treatment was even better, but it took 2 months. Here's the incidence of heart attack. Here's the incidence of stroke. Here's the cost. So that the clinician and the patient can talk together about what is the best for you.
1: Do you worry that the best treatments, if they're more expensive, will be avoided? I mean, that's not your problem.
0: That is a problem that has to be discussed with the physician
1: and
0: the patient.
1: It's not your problem to solve.
0: But it's our choice to give them the data because it is the data.
1: As you well know, the kind of person that becomes the median physician, it's a really hard thing to do. It's very demanding and you have to be really smart. And I think that most physicians feel expert and don't want to be told, especially by a disembodied computer program, that they may be wrong or that they should consider different options.
0: Keep in mind, I married one. I'll agree with you entirely.
1: All right, but what do you do with your software? Plainly, you want to get to the best outcomes for the patient. Well, I say plainly, I don't know, maybe you don't care, but I gather you do care about that. So how do you do it, whether it's communication style, the way the data is presented to the physician? Do you handhold, babysit a little bit to make the physician feel more empowered in some way?
0: Well, the physicians do want to make the right decisions. So giving them the data so it guides them to the right decision rather than waiting till they're all done and then telling them they were wrong is a much better way to do it.
1: I have a lot of doctor friends just by chance. I love them. I feel like the kind of person who chooses to become a physician is a very special person. You have to be, I think, very selfless. I know that traditionally it used to be thought of as a way to get rich, but you have to work really hard.
0: Yeah, you do now.
1: And you have to know so much.
0: And you have a lot of responsibility.
1: A lot of responsibility. So I asked a lot of these friends and professional acquaintances in medicine, you know, to tell me about their experiences with Epic. I would say on average, from the physician side, this is not from the hospital administrator side at all, but from the physician side, I would say their view of Epic was slightly negative. Maybe on a scale of 10, it'd be like, you know, 4.5 to 6.5. Their complaints were all about their interactions. They feel like it's sludgy for them, that it's either too complicated to find exactly the right billing code in a particular case. They find that they don't know the system well enough to always get the information they want, because they're obviously busy and taking care of a lot of patients. And I was just struck by the fact that the industry itself plainly loves you. More and more systems buy your software and keep it forever. And yet a lot of the individual physicians, at least the ones that I know and talk to, they have these kind of micro daily user problems. How do you work on that?
0: Did you ask them if they've ever used another system?
1: I didn't, but I think the answer would probably be no.
0: Because that's where we get our customers. They've tried ours, and I think your evaluation of them is right on. Then they try another, and they think ours is better. That's really helpful to us, because a lot of our new customers are putting in our software because their own doctors worked elsewhere, and they don't want to use the system that their new place has because they liked Epic better. So I think even though it's in no way perfect, it's better than, in their opinions, than what else is out there. I think that a lot of the problems with our software is that they have to type to get the data in. And in fact, that was a government requirement at one point that it couldn't be put in by a scribe.
1: Here's a question that was passed along from Zeke Emanuel, who's been on our show a few times, oncologist and medical ethicist and policymaker. He says, why does she, meaning you, inhibit independent app development and easy access to the platform? She plays favorites that inhibit innovation.
0: Okay, I'll try to answer that. We certainly don't inhibit anyone from developing whatever they want. So we have a lot of apps out there. We have more APIs, are you familiar with an API? More APIs than any other vendor. So we try to say, here's data, folks. You need to get permission from the healthcare organization because it's not our data. We write the code to allow the data to go out to the app, but we don't give the permission because it's University of Wisconsin's data or it's Cleveland Clinic's data. It's not our data.
1: There is a Harvard Business School case study on Epic that includes a poll that I guess MBA students are supposed to take to predict the future of the company and of you. Would you mind taking a look at this poll and reading it aloud for me?
0: 10 years after Judy's retirement as CEO, Epic will choose which one: grow its market share, remain a competitive vendor, be sold to another IT firm, go public.
1: How would you answer that?
0: Can't do the last two. So it's only grow its market share and remain a competitive vendor, which I hope it will do both of those.
1: You say it can't do the last two, but it's not like it's impossible, but you're doing everything you can to set it up so that that won't happen, correct?
0: Well, only possible if the laws change somehow. But in today's law, it's pretty well structured so that that can't happen. My stock is divided into two parts, the value and the vote. The value gets given for charitable purposes. The voting side goes to the Purpose Trust. And the Purpose Trust has two groups who vote my stock, my family members and Epic staff.
1: I thought there were some healthcare CEOs in there as well.
0: Yes, but they're not the voting of my stock. I've got four family members and succession plans and five Epic company members and succession plans. They get to vote following my rules of here's what you have to do. You can never vote to go public. You can never vote to be acquired. And there's a whole bunch of other things. You can't create new stock, which gets over those rules. A lot of different things to make sure that it's all followed. Then we have three CEOs from our CEO council, which meets once a year.
1: Can you say who they are?
0: We just changed who they are, so I can't yet because I don't have their names in front of me. But they're people who volunteered to do this, and we're very interested in doing it. Their job is to take anyone to court who doesn't vote according to the rules.
1: Do you enjoy or not enjoy talking about succession? I mean, it's your life.
0: Yeah, no, it's important to do because you don't want to just leave things a mess. So there are several pages of rules, but there's only some rules that you have to do. The rest is just things that are recommendations.
1: Yeah, what would be an example?
0: The very last thing is the lightest weight example, and it is the hold music should be classical.
1: Is your hold music classical now?
0: Yes.
1: Why is that?
0: Because I like it. It just feels like epic to me.
1: Can I just say congratulations?
0: Thank you.
1: For a remarkable accomplishment and really a remarkable life. I mean, hope you're not going anywhere soon. How old are you?
0: 82.
1: 82. And do you have a target date for retirement?
0: No.
1: Will you retire?
0: I hope not. I hope that I can stay strong physically and mentally.
1: You think there's a chance we'll see a 100-year-old Judy Faulkner running Epic?
0: Sure. Or a chance you'll see a 100-year-old Judy Faulkner. I don't know if she'll be running Epic then. There's other good people here too.
1: All right. We'll come back then for your 100th birthday. That, again, was Judith Ruth Faulkner, founder and CEO of Epic Systems. We will be back next week with a new episode. Until then, take care of yourself. And if you can, someone else too.
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5: From WHYY in Philadelphia, this is The Pulse. I'm Mike and Scott. Many people who use psychedelics to deal with mental health issues say they are powerful.
6: You know, when you get into the experience and you kind of let go, as it's called, the drug's going to do its work.
14: You can reopen what's known as a critical period.
5: But given that these are illegal substances, this work has often happened in secret. Successes were whispered down the lane.
6: Hey, I think I found something that may work.
5: And it was challenging to replicate results.
15: It's really hard to turn a mushroom that you grow in your closet into a medicine.
5: Now, an executive order from President Trump will fast-track some psychedelics for consideration by the FDA and allocate $50 million to advance research. On today's show, what do we know about these treatments and how they work? First, the news.
16: Live from NPR News in Washington, I'm Janine Herbst. President Trump says the U.S. will help ships from some countries get through the Strait of Hormuz starting tomorrow, though he didn't say which countries. The U.S. military says it will use 15,000 troops, more than 100 air and sea-based aircraft, and guided missile destroyers to help them. The top Republicans on Congress

0: Congress's committees overseeing the military are condemning President Trump's decision to withdraw around 5,000 troops from Germany. Senator Roger Wicker and Congressman Mike Rogers say the move should be subject to congressional review and coordination with allies. NPR's Eric McDaniel has more.
1: German Chancellor Friedrich Merz said last week that Iran was humiliating the U.S. and that the U.S.-Israeli war on the country was ill-considered. Trump then said Merz doesn't know what he's talking about and announced the troop reduction. The top armed services Republicans said Germany has complied with America's request to increase its defense spending and has offered logistical support for the war. In a statement, they wrote that reducing America's presence in Europe risks undermining deterrence and sending the wrong signal to Vladimir Putin. Quote, we expect the department to engage with its oversight committees in the days and weeks ahead on this decision and its implications. Eric McDaniel, NPR News, Washington.
0: Acting Attorney General Todd Blanche says the latest indictment of former FBI Director James Comey goes beyond his Instagram photo of 8647 spelled out in seashells. He says it's about a body of evidence collected over about 11 months that was presented to the grand jury, though he won't say what that evidence is. But he says it will be known soon by
2: a public trial that will be open to the public. Everybody in this country will know exactly what evidence the government has.
0: Speaking there on NBC's Meet the Press, 86 is a restaurant term that refers to the cooks being out of a certain dish. Comey was indicted last week for allegedly threatening President Trump by posting those numbers. President Trump has made an endorsement in Kentucky's U.S. Senate primary. Curtis Tate from member station WEKU reports it's not the only high-profile nod Trump's given in a Kentucky race.
3: Trump threw his support behind Representative Andy Barr in the contest to elect a Republican successor to Senator Mitch McConnell, who's retiring this year. In a social media post, Trump went with the 8-term congressman from Lexington over former Attorney General Daniel Cameron and Nate Morris, a businessman with backing from billionaire Elon Musk. Barr isn't the only endorsement Trump has made in the state's May 19th primary. He's also endorsed farmer Ed Gallerine against Representative Thomas Massie, one of the president's most persistent Republican critics in Congress. Trump remains popular in Kentucky, but his endorsement doesn't always guarantee a win. In 2023, Trump endorsed Cameron for governor, but he lost to Democrat Andy Beshear. For NPR News, I'm Curtis Tate in Richmond, Kentucky.
0: And you're listening to NPR News from Washington. Former New York City Mayor Rudy Giuliani is hospitalized in critical but stable condition. That's according to a post on X by his spokesman. Ted Goodman didn't release additional information about the 81-year-old's condition. Giuliani served as President Trump's advisor and personal lawyer in Trump's first term. Trump pardoned Giuliani last year for his role in efforts to overturn the results of the 2020 presidential election, which Joe Biden won. Three states that use the Colorado River have a new proposal for sharing the water. It's aimed at propping up dangerously low reservoirs while policymakers work on a long-term plan. Alex Hager from member station KJZZ reports it comes after more than a year of deadlock in talks about sharing the water.
4: The plan, which was co-signed by Arizona, California, and Nevada, would cut back on the amount of water sent to those states, with Arizona taking the biggest reductions. They'd leave that water in Lake Mead, the nation's largest reservoir. It's designed to steer the states away from big lawsuits about sharing water. Stalled negotiations had left them on course for a legal battle as reservoirs dropped lower. The proposal would need to be approved by the federal government before it's official. State leaders said this plan is just a bridge until 2028. Now they're calling on other states, Colorado, Utah, Wyoming, and New Mexico, to rejoin talks about a long-term plan for sharing the shrinking water supply. For NPR News, I'm Alex Hager in Phoenix.
0: U.S. futures contracts are trading slightly higher at this hour. I'm Janine Herbst, and you're listening to NPR News from Washington.
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8: This is The Pulse, stories about the people and places at the heart of health and science. I'm Mike and Scott. Picture a small group of retired Navy SEALs standing around a bonfire, holding pieces of paper. These are some of the country's best-trained warriors, highly decorated. They've been on many dangerous, intense missions. They've lost friends and been wounded. They're in their 40s now, still in great shape, but their beards are flecked with gray. Tonight, they're dressed in comfortable clothes, like pajama pants. They've come here to Baja California in Mexico to fight a different battle, one with themselves. They're here to take psychedelics as a path toward healing, and they have written down what they're hoping for. Finding peace, reconnecting with family and friends, or no longer living in fear. The psychedelic is called ibogaine, and veteran Marcus Capone says it induces a powerful experience.
9: It's like a life review. So think of it as a movie. Think of it as a dream, really. Think about dreaming that feels so real, and you're doing that all night, but you're hitting the parts of your life or the parts of your subconscious that is potentially affecting your everyday life.
8: The center in Mexico where the veterans took ibogaine was part of a research study, and the results eventually reached the White House.
10: In 2024 study from Stanford University, 30 special operation veterans with traumatic brain injuries underwent, it's called ibogaine treatment. Ibogaine. Remember the name. Is that pronounced relatively properly, would you say?
11: Yes.
10: I don't want to get it wrong.
8: Recently, President Donald Trump signed an executive order which includes adding ibogaine to the list of right-to-try drugs, giving access to patients in the U.S. who have exhausted all other treatment options.
10: Ibogaine, because it's so important, and experienced an 80 to 90% reduction in symptoms of depression and anxiety within 1 month. Can I have some, please? I'll take it.
8: Psychedelics like LSD, MDMA, or psilocybin have shown promise in treating serious mental health issues, but they have not been approved for medical use by the Food and Drug Administration, and they remain illegal in the U.S., other than in clinical trials. Now, Trump's executive order will fast-track certain psychedelic treatments for consideration by the FDA and allocate $50 million to advance research into psychedelic programs for people with serious mental illness. What do we know about psychedelic treatments and how they work? On this episode, we'll listen to conversations we've had on this topic, and we'll hear about powerful experiences of healing. Let's start with the veterans who went to Mexico to take ibogaine. Their journey is captured in a documentary on Netflix called In Waves and War. It features Marcus Capone, who served with SEAL Teams 10 and 6 between 2001 and 2013, more than a decade of combat deployments and special operations. When he retired, he really struggled with the adjustment to civilian life.
9: Starting to isolate. I was really not enjoying what I was doing. And so I was really having like the lack of motivation really to get out of bed, to go to work. I really don't know why it was happening.
8: And do you think in part things got worse because your life slowed down once you were not doing missions?
9: I think absolutely. Yeah, I think absolutely. I think that, you know, it's weird. You would think that when you slow down, things would get better. But actually kind of staying in that high stress, high cortisol environment, I guess it's a tailwind at the time, but, you know, it eventually becomes a headwind. And for many, you know, it's weird that individuals go home and they have trouble sleeping at home, but as soon as they're back overseas in a war zone, they're able to go to sleep like a baby.
8: His mental health took a turn for the worse.
9: And so, you know, I had major depressive disorder. I was clinically depressed, diagnosed, and yeah, I didn't get out of bed. You know, I didn't get out of bed for days. I would sleep in the afternoons. I was tired all the time.

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1: I had my good days, but I had more bad days. I was prescribed antidepressants, and I was on them for a number of years. And I was on actually a host of different prescription medications. Some to, you know, go to sleep, some to focus, some for nightmares, some for headaches, some for mood. And when you put all that together, I think it even makes the symptoms worse. I was having anxiety attacks. I was ending up in the emergency room, thinking I was having a heart attack. So I was experiencing all these things.
2: In the documentary, Marcus's wife, Amber, describes the terrifying changes she was seeing in him. For example, one early morning when she found Marcus with an empty bottle of whiskey and a loaded gun. Amber felt she was losing Marcus, and she started to research different treatment options. This is when she came across psychedelic-assisted treatment. It looked promising to her, but Marcus wasn't sure about it.
1: It sounded, you know, a bit crazy for me. I didn't understand anything about psychedelic therapy. I wasn't a user of cannabis. I didn't know anything about this. And so to come with me with something that I thought was purely recreational and telling me that it would probably help, it just didn't make any sense.
2: But one of Marcus's close friends had tried it, and it had really helped him. So in 2017, Marcus traveled to a psychedelic clinic in Mexico called Ambio Life Sciences to undergo the treatment, a protocol of ibogaine, a natural psychoactive substance found in the root bark of a West African tree, and then a psychedelic compound found in a poisonous toad, all taken under medical supervision and with therapeutic guidance.
1: How the experience works is once you take the drug, you put eye shades on, they have music on, and you know, once the drug kind of hits your bloodstream, you go into this experience, just like any other drug where you take it and, you know, within an hour you feel the effects. But you know, you're going on a journey, you're going on a hallucinatory experience. It was a very deep, dark experience. 6 to 8 hours of, honestly, for me, it was like pure hell. It was not fun. You know, it's not recreational. This is a lot of work. The peak was about 6 to 8 hours, and I was just dealing with a lot of life issues, childhood issues, military issues, family issues, post-military issues. Once I came out of this experience, which lasts, you know, close to 24 hours, 6 to 8 of the peak, but even when you come down from the drug and you're feeling okay, it's still in your system. And so you're still having these like awakened dream state experiences. And you can get very sick. Most people purge or puke throughout the night. And then usually the next day you feel a little groggy. They call it a gray day.
2: Mm-hmm.
1: You're kind of reflecting on what just happened to you because you just went through a serious kind of forging of your life. And then usually if you get some sleep the following day, you feel pretty good. You know, for me, I woke up, I felt like I did a 180 degrees of when I showed up.
2: And I'm wondering if you recall like one aspect of what you saw or what you were able to engage with.
1: Yeah, I engaged experiences with my family, my dad. You know, I had struggles with my dad growing up. He was very abusive physically, mentally, to me, to my mom. So I witnessed a lot of like, you know, gnarly stuff growing up. And then, you know, I saw that from different perspectives. Like as a child, you see that stuff, you think a lot of it's your fault. And then you realize like it's not your fault, right? And so it allows you to kind of heal from the things that you may have been holding for so many years. And then the same thing in the military. I lost a lot of friends. I lost some of my best friends. And I had a lot of grief. I had a lot of moral guilt, I guess moral injury it's called. And my experience kind of allowed those things to be freed and go away and say, hey, you know what? They're okay. They're good. They're in a better place. You're okay. You don't have to worry about them anymore and you can move on. And those are the things I experienced. And then I experienced some stuff with my family. I was just like very isolated. I was judgmental. I was hard on my family, but I was hard on them because of the way I grew up. And so I realized it's not the way I need to treat them. I felt the wrath of the way I was treated during my ibogaine experience. And I realized that it's the same way I'm treating them. And like I need not to do that. And I will never do that again, right? And so I came out of these experiences with just a huge appreciation for Amber.

0: And we have the best relationship now. She's literally my best friend, something that I just didn't see for many years. And I have such a strong bond now with our kids. You know, when I got better, everybody got better.
1: Is there follow-up? You know, so you go through this experience and you engage with all of these things. And it sounds to me like it almost opens a door. But then how do you, where do you go from there? What was the follow-up like?
0: Yeah, the follow-up is, I would say, most important. So there are some medical professionals in the industry that say the drug is only 10% of the healing and the afterwork is 90%. And we call it integration and integrating the experience that you had. So you take that experience, you go back to normal life. There's a book out called After the Ecstasy, The Laundry.
1: Mm-hmm.
0: And it means, like, if you have this aha moment, what do you do now? Because you can go right back to that place you were before if you're not careful, especially if you're in an environment that's toxic. So you have to remove yourself from a toxic environment. You have to put plans in place to allow you to heal. When you go through psychedelic treatments, your brain is in the state of, it's called neuroplasticity. It's the brain's ability to mend, to mold, to learn. You have that ability to reform new habits.
1: And what would have been different if you had done talk therapy without the psychedelics? If somebody had said to you, okay, Marcus, tell me about your childhood or tell me about...
0: I did it.
1: Right?
0: Yeah.
1: And how come that didn't help? Like, what's the difference?
0: It's so difficult to open up to someone that you may not really know well. You're opening up like the deepest, darkest secrets in your life that only you may know about. Your spouse, your kids might not know, your friends might not know about these things. But the only way to heal is to really open that stuff up. And that's just difficult. Psychedelics, you don't have a choice. You know, when you get into the experience and you kind of let go, as it's called, the drug's going to do its work and it's going to open your brain up and it's going to find the things that you would technically try to heal through psychotherapy or through these different type of therapy and other techniques. But it happens in a rapid time frame.
1: Marcus felt so much better after his trip to Mexico, and he wanted others to get better too.
0: You know, at the time, I had extremely close friends that I served with that were really struggling and suffering. And yeah, I reached out to them and said, hey, I think I found something that may work. And some of my very close friends went and treated and did the same thing, and they've got the same exact results as I did.
1: Marcus and Amber wanted to give other veterans access to this treatment, which wasn't available in the U.S. In 2019, they started a nonprofit called Veterans Exploring Treatment Solutions, VETS, raising funds and providing travel grants to help other veterans access psychedelic therapies. Marcus and Amber were at the White House when President Trump made his announcement about Ibogaine. Marcus says their mission is to end veteran suicide.
0: It's our passion. It's why we're here, why Amber and I wake up every day. But, you know, we need to invest in research, you know, in innovative treatments like psychedelics. And that's really what VETS is. We provide resources, research, and advocacy for those seeking these treatments.
1: So how are you now in terms of your overall health, your mental health? How are you feeling?
0: I'm amazing. Life is great. No, it really is. I've been able to just shift my complete perspective of life was so bad in my mind, right? And again, this is like a personal thing. You know, I thought I can control everything. I thought anything that happened bad, it was like the worst thing ever. And I don't know why this happened. You know, when I was serving, like, things were good and then they just went bad. And I can't explain why, you know, and I think it just happened slowly over time. And I had such a negative outlook on everything. And now it's like the complete opposite where, you know, I couldn't stand being around Amber and the kids. And now I can't stand being away from them, right? Like, I just want to be with them and I want to do stuff with them. And like, they're my best friends and I can care less about anything else except, like, you know, being with the family. And things that we can't control, I don't worry about it. I don't stress over it like I used to. But this took years of work. The big shift happened in 2017, but I've really been working on myself. You know, I'm grounded, I'm present. I do a ton of work on myself. You know, I'm up early. I You know, I work out every day. I do some type of cardiovascular. I lift weights a couple times a week. I take a lot of different supplements. I do breath work. I meditate. I read scripture. Like, I do things that are, you know, good for you.
1: That's retired Navy SEAL Marcus Capone. He is co-founder of Veterans Exploring Treatment Solutions. He's featured in the documentary In Waves and War, and he's also one of the producers of the film. Like Marcus, several of the vets who tried this approach confronted experiences from their childhood during the psychedelic treatment. They had expected to relive scenes from combat, but instead the medicine took them back much further.
2: The expression we use, it sounds a little woo-woo, but the expression we use is, let's see where the medicine takes you.
1: That's psychiatrist Rachel Yehuda. She's been researching post-traumatic stress disorder in veterans for more than 30 years. She leads the PTSD clinical research program at the James J. Peters VA Medical Center in New York City. Her recent work is about psychedelic-assisted therapy, mostly studying the impact of MDMA. She says usually we try to not think about memories that are distressing. We try to avoid them at all costs.
2: And so there's this part of us that really believes that if we just don't think about it, you know, the memory won't hurt us. But the memory comes anyway. Sometimes the memory intrudes. When that happens, we become very, very distressed. And the instinct or the impulse when you remember something horrible that's happened to you is to try to change the channel. Frankly, to try to do whatever you can do to distract yourself away from a terrible memory that might cause a lot of physiological arousal.
1: But Rachel says psychedelics can reduce fear and increase empathy, making it easier for people to engage with those difficult memories.
2: You definitely know that you are about to talk about or think about or remember something that is very distressing and emotionally laden. But there's something about the state of mind that you're in that allows you to go there, to kind of open that door, peek inside, and not slam it shut when it becomes too distressing.
1: And what have you learned about what is happening in the brain?
2: We are looking at what happens in the brain, and we're looking at what happens on a molecular level and at a receptor level. And I can tell you all sorts of things about what psychedelics do in the brain acutely, because we are able to understand what receptors are involved and what neurochemicals are involved. But really what's happening here is that it's not a completely biologic event. It's an event where a medicine or a drug opens you in a certain way by stimulating your receptors, by opening up your brain, by creating the opportunity for neuroplasticity. But more than that, you have to really engage with what you learn in the altered state.
1: That's why Rachel says people should be with a trained facilitator to prepare them for the experience and then help process it afterwards.
2: I really have to emphasize that, because when we ask questions like, what does the medication do to the brain? It's important not to get the idea that if we just tinker around a little bit with the brain, fix this, tinker with that, you know, we'll be all better again. Trauma is a part of life. It's an existential experience. We have to make meaning out of it. We have to kind of figure out how we go forward, even though we've encountered a real setback, a real loss, a real tragedy. That's not just flipping a switch in the brain. That's doing deep work on how you find meaning and how you find the strength to go forward. And that's the kind of work that I think psychedelics help with. But it would be really wrong to give people the impression that the pill is doing most of the heavy lifting. It's helping, you know, I've called it an e-bike. When you're riding a regular bicycle and you're going up a hill, you know, you have to be in very good shape to do that. But if you try to get up that hill on an e-bike, you know, you can do it. because there's a little push, a motor that's helping you. You still have to pedal. For anyone that's used an e-bike, you're still sweating, you're still working hard, but the difference is you're getting up that hill.
1: Is this kind of therapy becoming more available to more people? Let's talk specifically about veterans.
2: I think that it will be. I think that in the VA right now, there are a lot of people other than us that are doing clinical trials. And the VA is gearing up so that more and more people will be able to do clinical trials. If these drugs get approved, the VA will very likely be one of the first adopters or agencies to implement psychedelics. They're very interested in the therapeutic potential. So I think we will see these treatments being available. But at the same time, we have to really understand that there's no magic bullet. We call it magic mushrooms, but there really is no magic bullet. The people that get better work really hard to get better.
1: Rachel Yehuda is a psychiatrist and neuroscientist. She leads the PTSD Clinical Research Program at the James J. Peters VA Medical Center in New York City. We're talking about psychedelics. President Trump recently signed an executive order that will fast-track certain psychedelic treatments for consideration by the FDA and allocate $50 million to advance research. Coming up, a look at ecstasy, from rave party drug to mental health treatment.
3: She went back in time and revisited all these beautiful memories of her and her brother together and really just allowed herself to feel the love for her brother and the loss for her brother that she hadn't before, that she just papered over.
1: That's still to come on The Pulse.
4: I'm Indira Lakshmanan. The country is heading into midterm primaries with Ohio and Indiana holding key votes on Tuesday. This as Louisiana suspended its congressional primary after the Supreme Court overturned voting maps. We'll take a look at primaries ahead of November's hotly contested midterms. That's next time on Here and Now.
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6: Hey, this is Steve Inskeep. 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
1: This is The Pulse. I'm Mike and Scott. Psychedelics are gaining ground as treatments for mental health issues, and the Trump administration has just allocated $50 million to study their potential. We're listening back to some of the conversations we've had about these substances and their effect. Growing up in the 90s, Rachel Neuer steered clear of drugs.
3: I was a typical D.A.R.E. kid, you know, raised on the just say no to drugs messaging.
1: She was living in Biloxi, Mississippi, a conservative place, but drugs were around if people were interested. She was not. Then, in the early 2000s, her friend's brother died by suicide.
3: I was a freshman in college, and, you know, this really, really shook the community. And in the wake of his death, ecstasy was blamed. He was said to have started abusing ecstasy, taking way too much ecstasy, and people said that in the days after he would go and do this drug, that he would crash and become very depressed.
1: Ecstasy, MDMA, or Molly, was becoming more popular during that time.
3: I thought it was this, you know, evil substance that, you know, makes people go crazy and fall into depression, and just really resented it in a way that made me just very, very uninterested in it.
1: But that all changed when Rachel met her husband.
3: And he happened to have been a raver kid back in the late 1990s in Denver.
1: His stories about joyful warehouse parties didn't track with what she had heard about this drug.
3: Hugs and happiness and dancing all night and just all positivity. And it really stood in contrast to what I'd heard, just the impression that I'd formed in my own mind about this drug.
1: In 2014, she decided to try it for herself. And much to her surprise, she really liked it.
3: I was with my husband and another really good friend. We went to a warehouse party in Brooklyn, and you know, just the feeling of love outpouring, connection to my friend, to my husband, you know, feeling the beat of the music and peace and calm and happiness that can really be elusive in day-to-day life.
1: It changed her mind completely, and the drug became an occasional treat for Rachel, something super fun to do on a big night out. A few years later, during the early days of the pandemic, Rachel found herself in a slump. She's a science journalist, and she was stuck at home in a small Brooklyn apartment. All of her reporting trips had been canceled. She didn't even know what to write about next. One day, to break up the monotony, she and her husband and the same friend set up a tiny dance party in their living room and took some MDMA.
3: And as I was sitting on the couch taking a break from dancing, thinking about my career and what else I could do to really just challenge myself intellectually a little bit more and do something different, suddenly it popped my mind, oh, MDMA. Why don't you write a book about MDMA? And at that moment, Donna Summer's song, I Feel Love, came on, and I was like, oh my gosh, that's my title. I'm going to write a book called I Feel Love about MDMA.
1: She wanted to write the entire story of this drug, its history, the science, how it was being used in mental health treatments. Rachel thinks it was the MDMA that facilitated the breakthrough.
3: I'm not like a woo-woo person, but this drug has a way of clearing your mind in the right set and setting. You know, like it helped just find the answer within myself that I was looking for.
1: She ended up writing that book, and she kept the title. It's called I Feel Love, MDMA and the Quest for Connection in a Fractured World. The more research Rachel did about MDMA, the more she heard about this breakthrough experience. Far from being just a feel-good party drug, people were using MDMA in therapy sessions to help them deal with serious issues like PTSD. What do you think, if you can, you know, put your finger on it, what do you think is the it factor that opens the door for this kind of clarity that you experienced?
3: You know, if you look at what we know about the neuroscience of MDMA, there's activity that's going on at sort of the brain region level and then all the way down to the gene activation level. We still don't know exactly how MDMA works, but so at that larger level, MDMA turns down the volume of the amygdala, which is the brain's fear center, you know, anxiety, concern. So whether you're contemplating a big decision in your life or you're trying to face, you know, your past trauma, it just helps you see more clearly without that cloud of fear and anxiety and self-judgment.
1: In her research, Rachel found that the drug had a surprising origin story.
3: MDMA, a lot of people are surprised to learn, was developed in 1912. On Christmas Eve, the German pharmaceutical company Merck took out a patent for it. But Merck was not looking for a psychoactive substance. MDMA was just a chemical intermediary on this step of reactions they needed to get to a blood clotting agent, which was their true interest. The next time that MDMA pops up in the historical record is in the 1950s during the U.S.'s very unethical and shameful period of trying to find a drug that the government could give people to basically make them their agents to control people. This was the time of MKUltra, that notorious CIA program. MDMA wasn't of interest to the CIA, but we know that it was of interest to the U.S. Army. What we don't know for sure is whether or not it was actually given to anyone against their will, without their consent, or even with their consent. So fast forward a few years more to 1975, and MDMA was resynthesized by a chemist in the Bay Area named Alexander Shulgin. Shulgin was famous for creating new psychedelic substances, and he would, like the scientists of the past, he would try these substances in minute quantities on himself. Shulgin resynthesized MDMA. He was extremely impressed with the effects. He described it as being akin to a window opening, so this opening of the self to, be able to reevaluate and reassess in a way that you can't when you're sober. Shulgin introduced it to a therapist friend of his named Leo Zeff, who was already practicing underground with psychedelic-assisted therapy. Leo was incredibly impressed. He actually decided not to retire because of MDMA, because he said, I've got work to do. So he began spreading MDMA quietly among the therapy community, first in the Bay Area, then broader around the U.S., and even abroad. So yeah, MDMA's first real use that we know about was as a therapeutic agent. And I think that's lost on a lot of people who just associate it with this notorious, ecstasy club party drug that emerged later in the 80s and 90s.
1: And what are some of the concerns with the drugs? Are there issues around it being habit forming? Are there impacts on our health that we know about?
3: So MDMA is not addictive physically. I've talked to lots of addiction clinicians and experts, and they'll say, I occasionally have a patient who comes in and says, I used to have some problematic use of MDMA. I was just doing it too much, but it's just not a substance that people do over and over in the way that they would an opiate, because if you do it too much, it actually loses its positive effects. It becomes really unpleasant. However, there are definitely risks to taking MDMA, unlike something like LSD or psilocybin that you can't really overdose on. MDMA, if you take too much of it, it heats up your body and it gives you heart palpitations. And, if you're dancing, especially, in a crowded place with poor ventilation, you can overheat. And, when you hear about kids occasionally dying in the US or UK or Australia, it's usually from hyperthermia, from overheating. They just become too hot.
1: Other studies have found that frequent use of MDMA can lead to cognitive issues, problems with memory and sleep. And since the drug is illegal, people run into inconsistencies with dosing, or there's a chance that the supply has been laced with other substances. But the fact that MDMA is illegal and has some risks has not stopped therapists from using it in treatment, because they are convinced that in the right setting, with the right guidance, it can facilitate incredible breakthroughs for people. For example, those with PTSD.
3: Going into a therapist's office with the intention to just directly face your trauma or, the issue that you're trying to deal with, you can reopen what's known as a critical period to neuroscientists. And critical periods, it's just a word for this intuitive phenomenon that I think we all kind of know just from living. They are finite windows of malleability that the brain has for learning. And these windows close, usually in childhood. So what MDMA seems to do is reopen critical periods for just social reward learning, which is a fancy way of saying, how do I relate to myself and how do I relate to others in the world around me? And if you think about PTSD, it's really a dysfunction of relation. You're seeing a danger around you. You're stuck sort of in the past with these habits that you have formed to protect yourself from danger. So what the MDMA allows you to do is to reassess all those habits that have become literally wired into your brain and unwire them to form helpful new habits that allow you to go forward in a more healthy way, in a way that is responsive to the actual environment that you're living in rather than to the environment that your brain has become stuck in from the past.
1: One of the people Rachel profiles in her book is Lori Tipton.
3: Lori grew up just outside New Orleans, and when she was in her 20s, her brother died of an accidental overdose. He had gone out partying for his birthday and then taken some kind of opioid to go to sleep and never woke up. So this, set Lori's mom off on a bad path. Lori's mom had already had mental health issues.
1: Lori's mother had recently been through a breakup, and she ended up shooting her ex-girlfriend, her ex's new partner, and herself. Lori discovered the bodies.
3: Lori just kind of buried her feelings to try to get through this. She didn't even know how She was supposed to mourn because, you know, her mom in this case had committed this horrific act. And like a month later, Hurricane Katrina hits. And of course, New Orleans is completely decimated. And Lori just started burying her feelings with alcohol, with pills. And, you know, she would keep it together during the day. But, you know, at night, she would just be very drunk and feeling like, you know, I just want to die.
1: Then Lori was raped by a coworker, and somehow she felt that this was her fault. The shame and trauma left her feeling numb, empty, just moving through life like quicksand, until she became a mom.
3: This was sort of her breaking point. She said she would be looking down at her beautiful baby and just feeling nothing, feeling just complete emptiness, no love, nothing. And she also was having all kinds of symptoms of PTSD, so if she took her baby out, for example, she would just be a nervous wreck, afraid that, you know, a dog was going to attack them or a branch was going to fall on them or, you know, any horrible thing would befall them. And all throughout this process, Lori knew that she was struggling, and she had tried, you know, everything. She had tried the approved medications for PTSD. They just made her feel worse with all the side effects. She had tried all kinds of therapy. She had done everything one could possibly do to address this, and nothing was bringing her lasting relief.
1: Then Lori found out about a clinical trial to use MDMA as a treatment for PTSD. She signed up and got in, and it was life-changing. She had three sessions.
3: In her first session, it was all positive. She didn't even deal with her trauma. She went back in time and revisited all these beautiful memories of her and her brother together and really just allowed herself to feel the love for her brother and the loss for her brother that she hadn't before, that she just papered over.
1: In the second session, she revisited finding the bodies after the murder-suicide.
3: Before, she kind of felt like she was like a rat stuck in a maze, but now she had this aerial, a bird's eye view of the whole thing, and she felt this incredible compassion for herself, you know, discovering this, you know, this horrific scene. And she also felt amazing, deep compassion for her mother and just how much suffering her mother had endured through her whole life and these forces that had pushed her mother into making this terrible, terrible decision. In her final MDMA session, she dealt with the rape.
1: The therapy helped her realize that this was not her fault, and she was able to finally process what had happened. Today, Lori is doing really well.
3: She's helping to run the Psychedelics Society down in New Orleans, and she's just become, you know, this incredible advocate for bringing this therapy forward.
1: Rachel Neuer is a science journalist and the author of I Feel Love, MDMA and the Quest for Connection in a Fractured World. We're talking about psychedelics. Coming up, an underground group creates a protocol to treat debilitating headaches.
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6: Democrats are feeling pretty good about capturing the House this fall, but the Senate has more power, and it's harder to imagine Democrats capturing that. So what is the handful of states that will determine if Republicans remain in charge? 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
1: This is The Pulse. I'm Mike and Scott. Psychedelics are gaining ground as a treatment for serious mental health issues, and the Trump administration has just allocated $50 million to study their potential. We're listening back to some of the conversations we've had about these substances and their effect. So far, a lot of exploration around using psychedelics has happened underground. People trying these drugs, even though they're illegal, and groups of people sharing information and protocols. This is the case for a community of desperate patients suffering from debilitating headaches called cluster headaches.
9: What people say almost invariably is that it feels like a searing hot iron just jammed into your eye.
1: That's sociologist Joanna Kempner. Cluster headaches are rare. They affect about 300,000 people in the U.S. They last anywhere from 15 minutes to 3 hours. Many people get them at the same time each day.
9: There are other symptoms that come with it. So your eye will get red and it will tear, and then the nose gets stuffed. That side of the face droops as well. And then almost all the time, people get really agitated. What I've heard, the thing that makes the most sense to me, is it's a little bit like when you catch your thumb in a car door and you just can't help but shake the pain off, but your whole body's doing that.
1: As a researcher, Joanna is interested in issues around health, stigma, and access to care. In 2012, she discovered a group of people that call themselves clusterbusters. They are developing protocols to treat their headaches using psilocybin, or magic mushrooms. Joanna has written a book about this group. It's called Psychedelic Outlaws, The Movement Revolutionizing Modern Medicine. A lot of the work of the Clusterbuster group happens online, but they also host annual in-person conferences.
9: When people meet each other at these conferences, it's very often the first time they've ever met anybody else with this disease.
1: Attendees find a community of other people who understand what they're going through. And more than that, the group offers resources to get relief, not just with psilocybin.
9: They do so much more now. They will do anything to help people get treatment for this disease. But they will still help people use psychedelics. They think that that is one of many tools that people can use for this really horrifying, horrifying problem. Now, I should say with cluster headache, you don't have to use this huge amount of psychedelic. You don't have to see God. It's a small amount.
1: See a small God.
9: Yeah. I think when we hear about psychedelic therapy now, it's, you know, this ego-dissolving, mind-shifting treatment. Or we hear about microdosing, which is so little, you don't even know you're taking it. Clusterbusters have found that it's a little bit more than that, but not a mind-melting experience.
1: Now, tell me about the group, Clusterbusters. How did it come to be?
9: This is really a story about the internet. It's a story about the old days of the internet, when we used to get those CD-ROMs from AOL.
1: Yes.
9: The group itself traces their founding to this mysterious post on an online support group in 1998. By a guy named Flash, who had said that he used LSD and magic mushrooms to treat his headache.
1: Some people in the group were not into this idea because it involved illegal drugs. Others were like, whatever works to get some relief.
9: Flash was really persistent, and he would come back every few months with more evidence that he dug up in research that this was an actual treatment that might work.
1: And who was Flash? Did they ever find out?
9: I found out. It was one of the great pleasures of writing this book was that I found Flash. His name's Craig Adams. He lives in Aberdeen, Scotland. And he is this wonderfully eccentric guy who now runs a dive bar and a music venue. He had started getting cluster headache when he was 16 in the late 80s. And like most people with cluster headache, he struggled with getting care, got the wrong diagnosis. And then when he had the right diagnosis, he couldn't get any treatment that worked. And eventually, you know, he went to university and he couldn't keep up with classes because he just was in so much pain. So he dropped out And to make ends meet, he started dealing drugs. He says he was an ethical drug dealer, so he wanted to try everything he sold. One thing was LSD. The pain went away, and he went back to university. He got a degree, started a business, and the attacks came back. So he sat and he thought, what did I do differently when those attacks were gone? And the only thing he could think of was LSD. But that didn't make any sense. So he looked it up. He kind of dug up all of this, you know, information that LSD might work. He couldn't get LSD, but he thought, well, maybe magic mushrooms will. And then he started experimenting and he figured it out.
1: Flash kept bringing this up in the early online support group. And eventually, one of the members, Bob Wald, decided to give it a try.
9: Somebody sent him a package of mushrooms. He was in so much pain. He just ripped them open. He brewed a cup of tea and he downed it. And he had 12 hours of pain-free time.
1: That was enough to convince Bob. He felt that they needed a group just to investigate the promise of psychedelics. And that's how Clusterbusters got started.
9: The idea was that people who were really into this were going to figure out how this actually worked. They were going to come up with an actual protocol that they could post online and anybody could come to that website and just figure it out. You know, they could do it themselves.
1: One issue was supply. Bob Wald, for example, was a business owner, a dad who had always been on the straight and narrow. He had no clue how to get a regular supply of mushrooms.
9: He asked one of his kids in college if he could find him more mushrooms. He always jokes he wasn't sure if he should be happy or not, that his kid had no idea how to get mushrooms. But his kid went and looked. It took a month.
1: Some members started growing their own mushrooms, but there were more challenges.
9: It's really hard to turn a mushroom that you grow in your closet into a medicine. You know, each mushroom could contain different strengths and potencies. They didn't know if the mushrooms lost potency over time. They didn't know if their medications were interacting with those mushrooms. They didn't know how many dosages they should take or what dosage they should take. So they all start self-experimenting, but they did it together, kind of as a collective. And it took them about a year to come up with a protocol, this three-dose protocol that you would do over 10 days, which is pretty remarkable. It would take a pharmaceutical company years to do that. Once they had that done this, Bob Wald was like, we have got to get doctors to pay attention. He was getting emails all the time from people who were really at the end of their rope. And he's just one guy, and he felt really responsible for their lives. So he just really wanted to get this into as many hands as possible.
1: Bob Wald went to headache doctors and neurologists. They told him they understood how psychedelics could treat cluster headaches, for example, by rewiring some pathways in the brain, interacting with neurotransmitters, or fighting inflammation. These doctors also told Bob they didn't think they could support any research, probably because this is a controlled substance. But Bob was determined, and he kept pushing the group's grassroots efforts forward.
9: Bob lucked out. There was somebody in the Clusterbuster group who offered $50,000 of funding to get a clinical trial done. He took that money, and he took all their data to a group of researchers at Harvard who were very excited to do this work. They set up a plan to, the first thing they were going to do was to clean up the data and publish it as a case study. And then they were going to work on getting a clinical trial done.
1: But things didn't work out as planned.
9: Clusterbusters got caught in the crossfire of a lot of political infighting. The politics of doing psychedelic research at the university level were fierce. The politics of the work between the underground world of psychedelics and the above-ground psychedelics were something Bob Wald could have never imagined. Everything was delayed over and over again.
1: So what happened next?
9: In 2006, they were able to get an article published in a peer-reviewed journal of 53 case studies of people with cluster headache using their protocol.
1: The results were promising, and the group wanted to do more research. And they got lucky. An angel investor funded a study at Yale, which was completed. The results were published in May of 2024. It found that the frequency of attacks was significantly reduced by about 50% in patients who were following the protocol. But overall, studying the effectiveness of psilocybin has turned out to be challenging to continue.
9: It's really difficult to do research on cluster headache. It's really difficult to raise money for that research. And this is a small patient group. It doesn't have huge market potential. And so it's just been very, very difficult to get this going.
1: So where's the group now? How do they communicate with people? How do they continue the work?
9: They're online the way they've always been. They still have an annual conference. They are still providing grassroots care to each other. And they're still advocating for any treatment that will help people with cluster headache. They were key to getting drug approval for a new class of medicine for cluster headache. So they're not really a psychedelic organization. They're an organization that just wants people to get care. And a lot of what they do is just make space for caring for each other. A lot of what they do is just listen to each other. They validate each other. They take care of each other. They don't think psychedelics are the magic treatment for cluster headache. They think it's a tool.
1: Joanna Kempner is an associate professor of sociology at Rutgers University in New Jersey. She's the author of Psychedelic Outlaws, the Movement Revolutionizing Modern Medicine. That's our show for this week. The Pulse is a production of WHYY in Philadelphia. You can find us wherever you get your podcasts. Our health and science reporters are Alan Yu and Liz Tong. Charlie Kyer is our engineer, and this week we had additional engineering from Diana Martinez. Our producers are Nicole Curry and Lindsay Lizarski. I'm Maiken Scott. Thank you for listening.
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14: 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Humanity is going back to the moon.
15: The moon provides a nearby place to look for additional resources to sustain life on Earth.
14: But this time, it's drill, baby, drill.
16: Is there a concern that our rapid interest in moon mining can lead to a destroyed and over-extracted moonscape? Yes, absolutely.
14: Pursuing that prize is an expanding cast of global players.
17: The best capabilities are now provided by these companies, no longer the governments.
14: Developing a global treaty through the UN process can take decades.
18: It is a fact that states are not very eager to conclude binding agreements.
14: This week we're asking, should we mine the moon? I'm William Crawley. Join me on The Inquiry after the news.
19: BBC News with Neil Nunes. The U.S. military has said it'll support merchant vessels to transit the Strait of Hormuz from Monday, after Donald Trump announced an operation to free ships stranded by Iran's blockade. A statement said that what Mr. Trump called Project Freedom would involve 15,000 U.S. service members, guided missile destroyers, and more than 100 aircraft. It said the aim was to restore freedom of navigation through the waterway while maintaining America's own blockade on Iranian ports. But Donald Trump had earlier said the mission was only to allow neutral commercial ships to leave and they wouldn't be able to return until the area became safe. Bahman Kalbasi is from BBC Persian.
20: We have heard from some Iranian government officials in the last few hours, including a member of parliament, saying this is basically a violation of the ceasefire and they shouldn't play with fire. So there is an implicit threat there that they might target these ships. We saw in that post by Donald Trump that he said we will respond to any fire coming from Iran forcefully.
19: Germany's Chancellor Friedrich Merz has stressed the importance of the alliance with the United States as he sought to cool an escalating row with Donald Trump over the Iran war. Mr. Merz admitted the U.S. president held different views to him, but said the alliance with Washington remained of great value for us all. He also denied that Mr. Trump's decision to reduce U.S. troop presence in Germany was a result of his recent comments about the Iran war.
21: There's a contingent of American soldiers in Europe whom Joe Biden had stationed here on a temporary basis. There's been talk of their withdrawal for quite some time now. So not everything we've been hearing over the last few days is actually new. It may be being exaggerated a bit, but it's nothing new.
19: Rudy Giuliani, the former mayor of New York City and key ally of Donald Trump, has been admitted to hospital in a critical but stable condition. Mr. Giuliani worked as President Trump's lawyer, representing him in his failed efforts to overturn the results of the 2020 election. Mr. Trump described him as the best mayor in the history of New York. We get more now from our correspondent, Bert Bussmann.
22: President Trump, of course, began his career as a real estate developer in New York City and has known Rudy Giuliani for a very, very long time, since the 1980s. And I think his statement, which came just moments after arriving back in Washington, D.C., just shows the depth of that relationship and that President Trump really did value his loyalty through all the various legal issues, which was very troublesome for Rudy Giuliani.
19: This is the latest world news from the BBC. At least three people have died and another is in intensive care after an outbreak of an acute respiratory illness on board a cruise ship in the Atlantic. The World Health Organization said tests had confirmed at least one positive case of hantavirus, with at least five additional suspected cases. Hantavirus infections, usually spread by rodents, can cause hemorrhagic fever and severe respiratory illness. Two people have been killed and more than 30 others wounded as a monster truck drove into the crowd at an exhibition rally in Colombia. The incident happened in Popayan in the southern department of Cauca. Tom Kavanagh reports.
23: Distressing videos filmed from the crowd show the moment the huge vehicle was driven through the barrier separating spectators from the course. It runs over several people before disappearing from view. There are horrified screams from onlookers as some in the crowd rush to help the victims. Police have told local media that the monster truck's brakes failed and that the driver is in a stable condition following the incident. Several children are understood to be among the wounded.
19: An Australian inquiry has opened public hearings into an anti-Semitic shooting that killed 15 people at a Jewish festival on Sydney's Bondi Beach last December. In opening remarks, the inquiry chief said the sharp spike in anti-Semitic incidents in Australia seemed to be clearly linked to events in the Middle East. Britain's leading gardening charity has added its 100,000th plant to its herbarium, a historic library of ornamental plants used for scientific research. The Royal Horticultural Society has chosen Ceruma henryi, more commonly known as wild ginger, for the milestone. BBC World News.
14: Welcome to The Inquiry from the BBC World Service. I'm William Crawley. Each week, one question, four expert witnesses, and an answer. NASA's Artemis program has just passed a major milestone, bringing us closer to returning humans to the moon and eventually further to Mars. But this isn't a repeat of the Apollo space program of the 1960s. This time, the United States is planning a permanent presence on the lunar surface. At the same time, China is accelerating its own plans, with the goal of landing astronauts by 2030, having already made history with the robotic mission to the moon's far side. What's driving this new space race is not just exploration. The moon holds resources that could potentially support human life in space and address shortages back on Earth. In the whole history of man. Within its surface is helium-3, a rare material that some believe could one day power clean nuclear fusion. So this week we're asking, should we mine the moon?
0: Part 1. The Moon Boom.
15: I am Dylan Meixel. I'm a principal geophysicist at the Norwegian Geotechnical Institute in Oslo, Norway. The moon, in my opinion, provides a nearby place to look for additional resources to sustain life on Earth, or to sustain life off of Earth.
14: To most of us, the moon looks barren. But to scientists like Dylan, its dusty surface, known as lunar regolith, is a record of billions of years of cosmic impacts.
15: And the process that has created that regolith is largely impacts. So meteoroids, small bits of space rock that are impacting the moon, don't burn up. They just go straight in and hit the crust and then vaporize and break the rock that's there into tiny little pieces. And that's how we get the regolith.
14: This often fine powdery material isn't just debris. It's a storehouse.
15: On the lunar surface, we have things known as volatiles. So these are things that we also have on Earth. These are materials that at normal atmospheric pressures and temperatures evaporate, so turn from a solid to a gas. There's lots of different organic and carbon-bearing elements or molecules. You have things like methane, carbon monoxide, carbon dioxide, etc. And then we also have silicates, oxides, and sulfides, and these are big sources of metals. So if we process these types of silicates and oxides, extract aluminum, iron, titanium, silicon, magnesium. In addition to the metals, there's quite a few rare earth elements. These are used in a lot of high-tech, modern industrial fabrication.
14: Amongst those resources, one in particular has captured global attention.
15: Helium-3 is a helium isotope, which just means it's like the normal helium, but it has a different number of neutrons. So it has one neutron and two protons. It can be used for cooling quantum computers. It can be used in all kinds of manufacturing processes. And then the main thing that gets people the most excited is that it can be used in nuclear fusion reactors as a much cleaner energy source than the nuclear fuels that we use today.
14: That sounds like the beginning of a lunar gold rush. But the problem with gold rushes is sometimes there's not very much gold at the end of the rush. Might that be true also of helium-3 on the moon?
15: We don't have, let's say, quantitative evidence of exactly how much is there. The images that we get of how much helium is there at the surface, they're actually pretty blurry when you look at the scale of how the crust and the regolith changes. So what we need is in situ data, meaning we need to go there, we need to take instruments that go to the surface and make measurements.
14: So could these resources do more than power industry? Could they actually support human life on the moon?
15: In order for humans to sustain life on the moon, we need habitats, we need oxygen, we need water, and we need food. All of those things can be brought from Earth, but it's very expensive. So there will be a number of, let's say, basic things that need to be created in terms of infrastructure from the lunar resources that then enable a longer-term presence.
14: Part of the answer may come from what scientists call water ice, found mainly in the shadowed craters near the moon's poles, where temperatures plunge well below minus 150 degrees Celsius. This ice exists not as vast lakes, but as small deposits mixed in with the regolith or locked within minerals. And yet its potential is immense.
15: From a resource perspective, if we can access water in the form of ice, it will provide lots of different things for humans and industrial scale processes that happen on the moon. We can use it for oxygen. And then from the industrial side, we can actually split the oxygen and the hydrogen using a technique called electrolysis to create separation and then use those separately as rocket fuel propellant components.
14: From iron and titanium to rare earth elements essential for modern electronics, the moon holds the building blocks for construction, manufacturing, and perhaps even a launch pad for missions deeper into space, including Mars. But alongside that potential, there are growing calls for caution. Time for our next expert witness.
0: Part 2. A Fragile Frontier.
16: We always talk about the space race as a race to the moon between countries, or in this case, hundreds of private corporations.
14: Dr. Justin Holcomb is assistant research professor with the Kansas Geological Survey at the University of Kansas in the United States. He's also a member of an international research committee drawing up guidelines on protecting space heritage.
16: But there's actually another space race happening should the moon...

0: Toby says that our world needs cooperation through diplomatic negotiations.
1: Thank you very much indeed for all of your messages. Do keep them coming. We'll continue to talk about Project Freedom, the possibility that the US may be able to unblock the Strait of Hormuz, blocked for several weeks now by Iran, and what that might mean for the cost of global oil, fertilizer, which we'll be talking about in a few minutes as well. Now, you're with Newsday on the BBC World Service.

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0: BBC World Service, and now Witness History with me, Colm Flynn, where I'm taking you back to 1994 and to Algeria during its civil war, when two nuns were murdered.
1: Qu'on a entendu des coups de balles.
2: We heard gunshots.
1: Et tout d'un coup, les gens, ils nous ont dit partez, partez, partez.
2: People were shouting, run, run. They shot two foreigners.
1: Et à ce moment-là, ils nous ont appelés de l'autre côté.
2: Then they shouted,
1: Lourdes, Lourdes,
2: Lourdes, Lourdes, Lourdes.
1: Ils ont tiré sur Cari et Esther.
2: They shot Katie and Esther.
0: In the early 1990s, Algeria was torn apart by a brutal civil conflict. After the government and military cancelled national elections that an Islamist party was poised to win, armed groups took up weapons against the state, reported here in an episode of BBC Assignment in 1991.
3: Martyrs Square, Algiers city centre. Algeria's fledgling democracy crushed between a repressive state machine and Islamic extremists.
0: And what followed was a decade of violence. Islamist militants targeted politicians, journalists, well-known figures, and foreigners, accusing them of supporting the government. All foreigners were urged to leave the country, and many did. But Sister Lourdes Migueles was part of a group of Catholic nuns who decided to stay.
1: Je suis espagnol.
2: I am Spanish and I am an Augustinian sister. I have been here in Algeria for 53 years.
1: 53 ans.
0: Lourdes arrived decades earlier, sent there by her religious order.
2: At first it was hard because I understood absolutely nothing. I didn't understand Arabic, I didn't understand French, I didn't know Algeria at all. But little by little, I discovered what a vast country Algeria is, and I loved it.
0: Lourdes trained as a nurse and worked in a hospital in the capital, Algiers.
2: When I began nursing, I was the only foreigner in the entire paramedical school. And that allowed me to really immerse myself in the culture and in the Algerian way of life. That's where you discover all the difficulties, but also all the beautiful things. I never had problems in the hospitals. Quite the opposite. I was always very appreciated.
3: The fundamentalists had swept the board in last year's local elections, and they were outraged that the government had now rigged the ballot to cheat them out of victory in the upcoming national elections.
0: By the early 1990s, Algeria was changing rapidly. After decades of single-party rule, the country had opened to multi-party elections. The Islamist party was the Islamic Salvation Front. They had won a landslide in the first round of parliamentary elections in December of 1991 and were widely expected to secure an outright majority in the second round. And that's when the army stepped in, cancelled the vote, and banned the party.
3: Campaigning in the Arab world's first free multi-party elections ended here in tear gas and shooting.
0: Outraged, armed Islamist groups began attacking representatives of the state, intellectuals and public servants. And foreigners too were seen as symbols of outside influence and were warned they could be targeted as well.
1: Ils ont donné des signes, les gens de dire.
2: People were telling all foreigners that they should leave the country. But we were so deeply rooted among the people that we didn't feel like foreigners. We were loved. We loved the people. We were part of the people.
0: Lourdes and the sisters thought they were safe because the work they were doing was non-political. They were simply serving in the hospitals and caring for those in need. Then in May of 1994, two priests were killed in the capital, Algiers.
2: That's when the embassies wanted us to leave the country, but we didn't want to. We said we will stay here with the Algerian people. They welcomed us when everything was going well. Now that they are suffering, we cannot abandon those we love.
0: Another one of the reasons Lourdes and the other sisters decided to stay was that many other priests and nuns had already left, and the church was struggling to cope with supporting the needs of the people.
2: And we wanted to stay with the church as well, because the church had been greatly diminished. We knew the risk. And we accepted the risk of death.
0: By 1994, the conflict had escalated. Killings were no longer limited to officials, and attacks on civilians, aid workers, and religious figures had become more frequent. And as I sit with Lourdes in the small chapel in their convent, she remembers that day, October the 23rd, 1994, when she and three other sisters were walking back from the hospital.
1: C'est comme aujourd'hui, c'était juste aujourd'hui à 6h de l'après-midi aussi.
2: It was like today at 6 in the evening. We had worked all day at the hospital and it was World Mission Sunday.
1: Alors on a rigolé après à ce moment-là.
2: And when we arrived, we were laughing. But at the same time, we had been warned to be careful. And when we were about to leave, I said, all four of us are not going out together. We'll go out two by two.
1: Si on tue à deux, qu'on tue pas les quatre.
2: If they kill two, they won't kill all four.
1: Alors, elles sont parties devant.
2: So the others went ahead, and the provincial superior and I went behind.
1: Juste dans la porte de la communauté, là où on allait célébrer l'Eucharistie.
2: And when we arrived at the community door, where we were going to celebrate the Eucharist,
1: qu'on a entendu des coups de balles.
2: We heard gunshots.
1: Et tout d'un coup, les gens, ils nous ont dit, partez, partez, partez.
2: People were shouting, run, run. They shot two foreigners.
1: Et à ce moment-là, ils nous ont appelé.
2: Then they shouted, Lourdes, Lourdes, Lourdes.
1: Lourdes, Lourdes. Ils ont tiré sur Carrie et Esther.
2: They shot Katie and Esther.
0: The two sisters walking ahead of them, Caridad Alvarez and Esther Panigua, were shot and the gunmen fled. The news travelled back to their home country of Spain, reported on TVE, Spanish National Television.
4: Dos religiosas españolas murieron asesinadas el pasado domingo en Argelia a manos de terroristas islámicos.
1: Un petit peu, 100 mètres d'ici.
2: They were killed about 100 meters from here.
1: Quand on est arrivé après, on est,
2: and when we arrived afterwards, we went out again and they were still on the ground.
1: On n'a jamais su qui c'était.
2: But the people were gone. We never knew who did it.
1: On sait pas qui c'était dans tout.
0: After the killing, Sister Lourdes was ordered to return to Spain by her superior, a move she didn't want to make.
1: Alors ça, pour moi, ça a été...
2: I cried a great deal when I arrived in Spain, because I felt like I had betrayed something, that I had abandoned the country I loved and suffered for.
1: D'avoir abandonné les pays que j'aimais et que j'y souffrais.
0: Sister Lourdes left Algeria during the darkest years of the conflict. And when she returned years later, the worst of the violence had receded. The civil war that had defined the 1990s was finally coming to an end. Today she lives in Algiers, where she runs a small community. And sitting in the convent chapel where those two assassinated sisters, Caridad Alvarez and Esther Paniagua, were walking to on that fateful day, I asked Sister Lourdes Migueles what made her stay in Algeria when it was so dangerous and why she chose to come back.
1: Je veux retourner de construire quelque chose.
2: I wanted to return to build something beautiful. Where there had been death, life had to be given. That is why we're here now, for the children, for the after-school support, for helping women.
1: De construire quelque...
2: This is a place of welcome, a place to build something beautiful together.
1: Alors c'est pour ça que je vous souhaite à tout le monde.
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8: Good morning. Early voting is underway in Louisiana less than a week after the Supreme Court threw out the state's congressional map. House races are still printed on the ballot, but votes won't count. It's Morning Edition from NPR News. Rising prices for jet fuel helped push Spirit Airlines out of business. I'm Leila Faldin.
9: And I'm Michelle Martin. Other airlines copied parts of Spirit's ultra-budget model with basic economy. What happens to ticket prices now? Also, how the Forest Service prepared for this year's fire season and what Israel's destruction of their ancestral home means to one Lebanese family. It is Monday, May 4th. On this day in 1961, the first Freedom Riders left D.C. on buses headed to New Orleans. The white and black riders traveled together, protesting segregation laws. News is next.
10: Live from NPR News in Washington, I'm Dave Mattingly. Iran is warning the U.S. Navy not to enter the Strait of Hormuz. The warning from the Unified Command of Iran's Armed Forces comes amid an ongoing ceasefire. It follows word from U.S. Central Command that President Trump is directing the American military to begin ensuring the safe passage of commercial ships through the narrow waterway. CENTCOM says the effort is being called Project Freedom and will include 15,000 U.S. service members as well as guided missile destroyers. Israeli airstrikes in Lebanon have killed dozens of people over the last couple of days. That's despite a ceasefire agreement with Hezbollah, as Duri Baskaran reports.
11: On Saturday, Israeli strikes killed at least 7 people in the border village of Yarun, local officials said. The Israeli military also used bulldozers to demolish part of a Catholic convent. More than 1 million people have been displaced in Lebanon over the past 2 months, according to the UN, with the Israeli military forcing evacuations and occupying several towns in the country's south. Today, an Israeli military spokesperson issued a warning on social media to the residents of several towns, saying that, quote, anyone located near Hezbollah operatives, facilities, or weapons may be putting their life at risk. For NPR News, I'm Duri Baskaran in Istanbul.
10: Authorities in Edmond, Oklahoma say no arrests have been made following a shooting at a campground. At least a dozen people were hospitalized. Police say the gunfire erupted last night during a party at Arcadia Lake. Emily Ward is a police spokesperson.
12: Obviously a very terrifying situation, and we understand the concern from the public and those involved, and we are working extremely hard to find these suspects and help these victims.
10: Police say they're still investigating what sparked the shooting. That campground is less than 20 miles north of Oklahoma City. Spirit Airlines has ceased operations, affecting thousands of passengers and staff. As NPR's Joel Rose reports, the airline says it's nearly completed getting refunds to affected travelers.
13: Spirit says the majority of people who bought tickets from the airline with a credit or debit card have already been refunded, and that 1,500 crew members have been returned to their home bases as of Sunday evening. Some other airlines are offering discounted rescue fares for Spirit customers who were left stranded when the company stopped flying early Saturday morning. Those discounts are temporary, and the details vary by airline. At least one carrier, JetBlue, has already announced more flights at Spirit's former hub in Fort Lauderdale, Florida. Joel Rose, NPR News, Washington.
10: Former New York Mayor Rudy Giuliani is hospitalized in critical but stable condition. That's according to a spokesperson who did not elaborate. Giuliani is 81. This is NPR News. The governors of Alabama and Tennessee, both Republicans, are calling lawmakers into special session this week to examine the redrawing of their state's congressional maps. It follows last week's ruling by the U.S. Supreme Court that weakened a key provision of the Voting Rights Act as it declared Louisiana's redrawn map from 2024 to be unconstitutional. State lawmakers in Alabama are being called into session today in Montgomery. Lawmakers in Tennessee are scheduled to convene tomorrow. A new analysis finds that in roughly half of all states in the U.S., there are candidates running for office who've previously denied election results and are seeking positions that will have a direct role in certifying future elections. Here's NPR's Miles Parks.
14: A few years ago, most people didn't know and frankly probably didn't care who their state secretary of state was. But 2020 changed that. Republican Brad Raffensperger in Georgia declined President Trump's request to find votes. In Michigan, Democrat Jocelyn Benson had armed protesters visit her home. Those two states are now among the dozens this year that are electing new secretaries of state and governors. And a new analysis from the nonprofit States United Action finds that many of those races will feature candidates who have denied election results in the past. In 23 states, including five presidential swing states, candidates who have denied election results are running for offices that will have a direct role in certifying future elections. Miles Parks, NPR News, Washington.
15: Wall Street futures are mixed this morning. I'm Dave Mattingly, NPR News, in Washington.
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17: 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I'm Jeremy Scott. 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
18: How's the weather? On the sun? This is Sandra Tinglow with the lowdown on science. Solar storms impact the Earth's magnetic field, so we want to study them. From a safe distance, of course. Where is that anyway? The sun has an outer boundary that changes with solar activity. Understanding these patterns could help predict solar storms. Enter the sun's outer stellar boundary with Samuel Badman and team from Harvard. They worked with NASA's space probe, Parker. The probe sets records for proximity to the sun's surface. 4 million miles sounds far, but it's the closest we've ever been. With Parker's data, the team mapped the sun's boundary and its changing patterns. And the local temperature is hot!
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21: 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I'm Michelle Martin.
8: And I'm Leila Faldin. President Trump says the U.S. will guide stranded ships through the Strait of Hormuz starting today.
21: He called the operation Project Freedom and described it as a mission to free hundreds of ships and their crews who have been stuck in the waterway since the start of the U.S. and Israeli war with Iran. U.S. task force is asking ships to reroute through Omani waters. Trump says he's also reviewing a new offer from Iran and has left the option of war on the table. Here he is talking to reporters on Friday.
22: I mean, do we want to go and just blast the hell out of him and finish him forever? Or do we want to try and make a deal? I mean, those are the options.
23: Do you want to go blast the hell out of him?
22: I prefer not. On a human basis, I prefer not. But that's the option.
8: We have NPR senior political correspondent Mara Liasson here to try to make sense of where things stand today with the war. Good morning, Mara.
24: Good morning.
8: Okay, let's start with Sunday's announcement. What more do we know about how the president plans to safely escort ships through the strait?
24: Well, we don't know a whole lot. Donald Trump has described this as a humanitarian mission to help ships that are stuck in the strait and running low on supplies. U.S. Central Command says it will involve guided missile destroyers, more than 100 aircraft, 15,000 service members. But this is not so much an escort service, a military escort, rather than it's to guide them. In other words, to show them where the safe routes are without sea mines. Iran says the whole thing violates the ceasefire.
8: Now, President Trump also said he is reviewing a new offer from Iran. What do we know about that?
24: We don't know much about that either. Donald Trump says he's been briefed on the concept of a deal, but that the Iranians are going to give him the exact wording soon. As we heard earlier, he is saying that the war is officially terminated, but he's not ruling out future military action. The war is at a stalemate. It's been that way for some time. The bombing of Iran did not cause Iran to renege on their nuclear ambitions, and they seem to have attained a new power that they didn't have or didn't use before the war began, and that's control of the Strait of Hormuz. There is a U.S. blockade, but the Revolutionary Guard still controls the waterway, so those are like two different blockades. And unless it's opened, President Trump will not see gas prices lowered in the United States. gas at the gallon is $4 a gallon. Gas at the pump is $4 a gallon.
0: How much is that economic impact weighing on Trump at this point?
24: Well, it is weighing on him politically. The new Washington Post poll shows that his approval rating on the economy is 34%. That's very low. His approval ratings are down across the board. And there are more and more Republicans in Congress that want this war to end.
0: And where do things stand with seeking approval from Congress?
24: Well, Congress is on recess this week. That gives lawmakers a bit of a break. But the War Powers Act gives the president a 60-day deadline to seek congressional approval for military hostilities. That's why the president has told Congress that hostilities have officially been terminated. That 60-day deadline is coming up. Hostilities began on February 28th. So what he's doing is trying to give himself another 60 days before he has to seek congressional approval. So he's trying to reset the clock.
0: Now, Trump is also preparing for a trip to China, a trip that was previously delayed because of this war. How does that play in here?
24: Well, it's complicated. Donald Trump has taken a lot of armaments out of the Pacific and sent them to the Middle East. That has some defense experts worried that the U.S. would not be able to defend Taiwan if China decided to invade it soon. China gets a lot of oil through the Strait of Hormuz, so the war is hurting them. But it's also been a boost to China because they control over 70% of the supply chains for solar energy equipment and EVs. So in that sense, it's been a boost for China.
0: That's NPR's Mara Liasson. Thank you so much, Mara.
24: You're welcome.
0: Republicans in several southern states are racing to pass new congressional maps in time for the midterms.
21: They are responding to a recent ruling by the Supreme Court that gutted the Voting Rights Act. In Louisiana, the governor suspended U.S. House races so the legislature can draw a new map. Early voting actually started there this past weekend.
0: Aubrey Uhas of member station at WWNO is following the situation in Louisiana, where the Supreme Court case originated, and joins us now. Good morning, Aubrey.
1: Good morning, Leila.
0: So where do things stand right now?
1: Yeah, the day after the Supreme Court threw out Louisiana's congressional map as an unconstitutional racial gerrymander, state officials suspended House races, arguing they had to do it in light of the ruling, though the court didn't tell them to do that. That map had been drawn under court order in 2024 to create a second majority black district out of six. Black residents make up about a third of the state's population. This comes amid an unprecedented redistricting race that President Donald Trump set off in an effort to help the GOP hold the House in the midterms. So when Louisiana's Governor Jeff Landry put the state's U.S. House races on hold, Trump thanked him for doing that. This week, lawmakers are expected to start working to pass a new map that could eliminate one or both of the state's majority black districts.
0: How are voters reacting?
1: Yeah, I was out in New Orleans on Saturday, the first day of early voting, to visit an early voting site. And there were people who honestly weren't sure what to do since the House races are still on the ballot. It was too late to take them off, and officials have said votes cast won't be counted. At the poll I went to, there wasn't any big signage explaining the change, just a sheet of all the races that were supposed to be happening that was up on the wall, and it had been updated in pen. Someone had written canceled next to the House races and crossed them out. So some voters said they cast votes anyway, just in case. I asked Saria Jackson if she felt it was reasonable for the state to suspend races at the last minute.
2: Nowhere near reasonable. They're literally trying to take power from the people.
1: I also spoke with Pete Creasy, and he used language I've been hearing from some older black people in Louisiana. They feel like we're in a new Jim Crow era.
3: Well, the thing is, it goes back to where it was in the 1960s. They're doing the same thing over and over.
1: Creasy said there needs to be another civil rights movement, and that's something several people told me.
0: Have there been any legal challenges to the suspension of these House races?
1: Yes. Voters, voting groups, and candidates have filed multiple lawsuits in state and federal courts. They say the governor doesn't have the right to put things on hold, that it should be up to the legislature. They also argue it was too late since absentee ballots were already sent out and in some cases returned, and that there are, you know, lots of other potential legal problems. Rick Hassan is an expert in election law at UCLA's law school. He's not involved in the cases.
4: The bottom line is this is one of the most complex, tangled web of issues.
0: Aubrey, any idea on how or when this may get untangled?
1: Yeah, some judges have already denied requests to force the House races to happen as scheduled with the old map, and they're expected to start weighing in on some of the larger legal questions as early as this week. Meanwhile, early voting will continue until Election Day on May 16th.
0: Aubrey Uhas is with member station WWNO in New Orleans. Aubrey, thank you for your reporting.
1: You're welcome.
8: Republicans face a challenging political environment in this year's midterms, a difficult economy, a war in Iran, and a president suffering from low approval ratings.
21: Republicans are clinging to a razor-thin majority in the House, and Democrats still have good odds to take control of the lower chamber. But what about the Senate? Do Democrats actually have a chance at flipping it, too?
8: NPR senior political editor and correspondent Domenico Montanaro has a new analysis out on these races, and he joins me now. Good morning, Domenico.
5: Hey, Leo.
8: Okay, so what about it? Can Democrats take control of the Senate?
5: Well, I mean, at the outset of this cycle, like a year ago, I would have said that's highly unlikely. You know, Republicans have a three-seat majority, which may not sound like a lot, but considering where the competitive seats are that are up, it's a lot of traditionally Republican turf. But, you know, the national environment, like you said, is continuing to sour for President Trump. And with the possibility of, you know, a lot of Democratic recruiting wins here, that's certainly become not exactly.

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1: And Alaska, all of those except for Maine are states Trump won in 2024. Democrats are already favored in North Carolina because they got a pretty good recruit there in former Governor Roy Cooper. He's off to a good fundraising start. He's leading in the polls. He's up against Trump's former Republican National Committee Chairman, Michael Whatley.
2: Okay, that's North Carolina. What about Maine, Ohio, and Alaska?
1: Well, Maine has a nearly 30-year incumbent in office, Republican Susan Collins. So this isn't the easiest path for Democrats. The current governor, Janet Mills, was a big recruiting win for Democratic leader Chuck Schumer. She was his preferred candidate, but she dropped out of the race this week, or last week, because she was way behind in the polls and fundraising to Graham Plattner, who's a progressive upstart. He's an oyster farmer and progressive, you know, favorite who's never won an elective office. Democrats do have two more strong recruits in Ohio and Alaska. Former Senator Sherrod Brown is back in Ohio. He's running against Republican incumbent John Husted. In Alaska, former Congresswoman Mary Peltola is making it a very local race. Her slogan is Fish, Family, Freedom, but she's running against an incumbent Republican in Dan Sullivan in a state Trump won by 13 points. So pardon the pun here, but it might not be so easy for Democrats to reel this one into the boat.
2: So how do Republicans see things?
1: Well, they acknowledge the difficult environment. They point to the history that parties out of power usually pick up a seat or two or three. They're hoping for an improved economic landscape, certainly for states like Ohio and even Iowa, which have been hit hard by tariffs. Ohio's race, by the way, will be set tomorrow after the primary there. But Republicans maintain that at the end of the day, they will retain control, even if it's narrowly. And they point out that they're on offense in some places, too.
2: Like where?
1: Well, at the top of their list is Michigan. They like their candidate there in Mike Rogers, former congressman, cuts a moderate profile. He came up just short in 2024 against then-Congresswoman Alyssa Slotkin. Now he's competing for an open seat with Democrat Gary Peters out of the race. He's retiring. A win there would throw a serious monkey wrench into Democrats' takeover plans. But, you know, they think that places like Georgia and New Hampshire could also be very close in the end for Republicans. So still a lot to be decided here.
2: That's NPR senior political editor and correspondent Domenico Montanaro. Thank you, Domenico.
1: You're welcome.
2: This is NPR News.
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1: This is Morning Edition from NPR News. I'm Layla Faldin.
2: And I'm Michelle Martin. Good morning. Losing a home to foreclosure, to a fire, to a flood, it's one of the most traumatic things anyone can experience, especially a home that someone has built over decades. But what if the home is one of thousands destroyed to a conflict far away? Will anyone notice or care? That's a question Fairouz Saad was asking in a heartfelt social media post she sent to friends. Her family is just one of several thousand families whose homes have been destroyed by the Israeli military when it reduced the town of Bint Jebel in southern Lebanon to rubble. Saad is also a former assistant secretary in the Department of Homeland Security. She was born in Michigan to Lebanese parents, and she's with us now. Good morning. Thank you for joining us.
3: Good morning. Thank you so much for having me.
2: Would you tell us about Bint Jebel?
3: It's just this beautiful little quaint village in South Lebanon. And when I would visit it, it was almost like stepping back in time in some ways, right? Where you literally see sheeps crossing the road and a town suit, the market. It's where the family business that had been generational in our family for decades, a meat market, a halal meat market, stood as well. And so it was just this lovely little town.
2: You know, the IDF, the Lebanese Army, Hezbollah, they've been vying for control of the area for decades. And so when you would go to visit, how did you experience that? What did that look like up close?
3: You know, as a child visiting, you're not really keen to what's happening in terms of, you know, the geopolitics. And I was experiencing Lebanon in as honest as a way as you possibly can as a child. My parents came here in the 1970s, and they came here specifically escaping, you know, Israeli aggression and the threat of Israeli occupation. And that was before Hezbollah existed.
2: How did you find out that the house had been destroyed?
3: My brother had actually sent us all a message in our family chat, and he let us know that they had been tracking it through satellite images, and that's essentially how they had confirmed it, because my family in the region has been displaced. It felt like a piece of us had just been destroyed. I used to joke with my dad that he has seven children, the six of us, and then that home, you know, and I would joke when he would go back, and he went back so much. It was truly his happy place. I would be like, how's your favorite child?
2: Have you talked to them since? I guess you all found out at the same time on the family chat. Have they been able to accept it?
3: I think everyone's going through the stages of grief in their own way. My mom that day was so sad and so upset and crying. In her words, she said, you know, we're American. We did everything right. We did everything right here. We did everything right there. And what did we do to deserve this? Sometimes it's easy to just only look at the broader picture and think, well, you know, the geopolitics, or it's complicated, and they only target certain people or certain areas or certain homes. There's real humans behind these stories, and we deserve the same humanity that we want all people to have.
2: That's Fairouz Saad. She is a former assistant secretary at the Department of Homeland Security. We've been talking about her ancestral home in Bint Jebel in southern Lebanon, which has been destroyed along with thousands of others in a course of Israeli airstrikes. Fedras Saad, thank you so much for talking with us.
3: Thank you so much for having me.
2: A humpback whale that was stranded off the coast of Germany is back in his natural habitat. NPR's Rob Schmitz reports from Berlin on the controversial human intervention that got him there.
4: In late March, the 40-foot-long young adult whale, injured from being entangled in a fishing net, became stuck in the shallow waters off Germany's Baltic coast, prompting scientists to try and free it. But then the hapless humpback, which the German media nicknamed Timmy, swam further into the Baltic Sea, a body of water where humpbacks rarely venture, and it got stuck again and again over the course of a month, prompting an intense social media debate in Germany. At one point, police had to investigate threats of violence from social media influencers against scientists who were strategizing what to do about Timmy. One of those scientists, Burkhard Baschek of the German Oceanographic Museum, told NPR at the time that his team thought it might be better to let Timmy die.
5: And if you just look from the pure nature perspective itself, then whales that sort of get lost in the Baltic Sea and don't get out and die at the end, that's part of the natural process. And so risk emissions per se are interfering with the natural course.
4: But then two German business moguls stepped in. They donated millions of dollars to an effort to coax Timmy into a water-filled barge that was half the length of a football field. Amazingly, the 26,000-pound Timmy swam into the barge last week, and the barge was then towed out of the Baltic Sea around the northern tip of Denmark. On Saturday, Timmy was released into the deep waters of the North Sea. A German broadcaster gushed over Timmy's newfound freedom as cameras captured mist being shot out of the whale's blowhole. Scientist Baschek says Timmy's survival is far from guaranteed. He says the whale is weakened by weeks of immobility and a skin disease from the low salinity of the Baltic Sea. Timmy was last seen more than 40 miles off the coast of Denmark. And if he gets stuck again, the Danish Environment Ministry says it is not planning any more rescue efforts. Rob Schmitz, NPR News, Berlin.
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4: 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I'm Jeremy Scott. 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
5: WESA's voter guide has the answers to all your election questions, including how to vote by mail and finding your polling place. 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
6: Live from NPR News in Washington, I'm Dave Mattingly. U.S. Central Command says President Trump is directing the military to begin ensuring safe passage of commercial ships through the Strait of Hormuz. The effort is called Project Freedom and comes amid the ongoing ceasefire and U.S. naval blockade of the narrow waterway. CENTCOM says the operation will include 15,000 U.S. service members as well as guided missile destroyers. The announcement prompted Iran's Unified Military Command to warn the Navy not to enter the strait, which Iran says it controls. Democratic lawmakers in Congress continue to criticize the president's decision to go to war with Iran. Here's NPR's Eric McDaniel.
7: Senator Jack Reed of Rhode Island, the top Democrat on the Senate Armed Services Committee, told ABC's This Week that the U.S. is in a, quote, much worse position since the war in Iran began. He doesn't believe President Trump has a plan to achieve his stated objectives.
8: The regime in Tehran is probably more hostile and fanatical than the one that we replaced.
7: Republican Senator Rick Scott of Florida told Fox News Sunday that, quote, the president is finally doing the right thing. He's going to hold them accountable. A Washington Post ABC News Ipsos poll released last week found that 61% of U.S. adults believe that the United States using military force against Iran was a mistake. Eric McDaniel, NPR News, Washington.
6: This is NPR News from Washington. The uncertainty surrounding oil supplies in the Middle East continues to push gasoline prices in the U.S. higher. AAA says regular is now averaging almost $4.46 a gallon. Price has gone up more than 34 cents in the last week. In California, regular is averaging $6.11 a gallon. U.S. Attorney Jeanine Pirro says a buckshot pellet from the shotgun used by the suspect in the White House Correspondents' Dinner attack has been recovered from the bulletproof vest of the Secret Service agent who was hit that night. Here's NPR's Rob Stein.
9: Appearing on CNN, Pirro said a pellet that came from the suspect's shotgun was found in the fiber of the vest that saved the agent's life.
10: He hit at that Secret Service agent. He had every intention to kill him and anyone who got in his way, on his way to killing the president of the United States.
9: The 31-year-old suspect, Cole Thomas Allen of Torrance, California, has been charged with attempted assassination, transporting firearms across state lines, and discharging a firearm during a violent crime. Allen could face additional charges. Rob Stein, NPR News.
6: Spirit Airlines says it's nearly finished getting refunds to those who booked flights on the carrier. Over the weekend, Spirit announced it was ceasing operations immediately. I'm Dave Mattingly, NPR News, in Washington.
4: 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I'm Jeremy Scott. It's 33 minutes past 5.
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14: This is Morning Edition from NPR News. I'm Michelle Martin.
15: And I'm Leila Fadel. Spirit Airlines has flown for the last time. The ultra-low-cost carrier ceased operations over the weekend after more than 33 years. So what does that mean for the U.S. airline industry, and what happens to Spirit's former customers? NPR transportation correspondent Joel Rose has been following the story and joins us now. Good morning, Joel.
16: Hey, good morning.
15: Okay, so first of all, what's going to happen to people who had tickets to fly on Spirit?
16: Spirit says the majority of those people who bought a ticket directly from them with a credit or debit card have already been refunded, and 1,500 crew members have been returned to their home bases as of Sunday evening. Of course, those refunds are not going to get you back home if you were stranded when Spirit ceased operations early Saturday morning. Some other airlines are offering special rescue fares, capping their fares for customers who were holding Spirit tickets. Those are only available for a limited time, and the details are going to vary by airline.
15: What's the longer-term impact on the industry likely to be?
16: It could be good for Spirit's competitors. We've already seen one carrier, JetBlue, announce more flights at Spirit's former hub in Fort Lauderdale, Florida. But there is concern that Spirit's demise will lead to higher fares. Spirit was only the ninth largest carrier in the U.S. by seats, though consumer advocates say that low-cost carriers help to keep prices down on any route they fly, because just their very presence in the market forces the bigger airlines to offer more competitive fares. I talked about this with William McGee. He's a senior fellow at the American Economic Liberties Project, which is a left-leaning nonprofit in Washington, D.C.
17: What a lot of people don't understand is you do not have to fly a small carrier in order to benefit from its presence, because they will bring down the big guys' fares.
16: So now that Spirit is not flying anymore, fares may go up on those routes that it flew, and not just for Spirit's customers, but for everyone.
15: So why did Spirit go out of business?
16: It could not overcome this toxic combination of higher fuel costs and deeper problems with its business model. Spirit was a pioneer of the ultra-low-cost business model, where airlines keep their fares way down by stripping away the amenities that travelers had previously taken for granted and then charging extra for them. But then the big legacy carriers created their own versions of those basic economy fares, and Spirit had a hard time competing. I talked about this with Shai Gilad. He's a former airline pilot, now professor of management at Georgetown University.
18: When you're a low-cost carrier, by definition, you're relying on having a cost advantage, and they just don't have that anymore.
16: Spirit tried to merge with a bigger airline, JetBlue, in 2023, but the Department of Justice opposed that merger, and it was blocked in court. Spirit also sought a last-minute bailout from the Trump administration, but no deal materialized.
15: And how much did higher fuel prices contribute to Spirit's demise?
16: The company's CEO says they mattered a lot. CEO Dave Davis talked to the Wall Street Journal after the company ceased operations. Davis said Spirit was trying to emerge from bankruptcy, and he says the company's plan could have worked, but the rising cost of jet fuel forced Spirit to burn through cash faster than expected, and it just ran out of money. The price of jet fuel in the U.S. has surged about 70% since the beginning of the war with Iran. This is a challenge across the industry. Airlines are trying to pass the costs along to their customers in the forms of higher fares and bag fees, but that may not be enough, especially for other low-cost carriers. In that interview with the Wall Street Journal, Spirit's CEO warned that other airlines could also be in jeopardy because of the high price of jet fuel.
15: NPR's Joel Rose. Thank you, Joel.
16: You're welcome.
14: Wildfire experts see the ingredients developing for a bad fire season. More than half of the U.S. faces drought, and the U.S. Forest Service has done less work to prevent fires. NPR's Lauren Sommer reports.
19: Last fall, Matthew Herto faced the hardest day of his career. For 25 years, he studied a forest in California, part of his research as a forest ecologist at the University of New Mexico. It's called the Tea Kettle Experimental Forest because it's protected by the Forest Service for research.
20: There are individual trees that I would go back and visit every year, you know, these big, gorgeous sugar pines and Jeffrey pines.
19: But Herto says the forest was pretty overgrown. It hadn't had a major fire since 1865.
20: So all that dead vegetation like pine needles and small branches and stuff, it just keeps accumulating, and then it's the source of energy for the next fire.
19: Historically, California forests saw a lot more fires, lower intensity fires that cleared out the underbrush. That changed when Native American tribes were forced from their land because fire is a tool they use to manage the ecosystem. In the 1930s, the Forest Service also started putting out every fire it could. All that built-up vegetation can fuel extreme fires, ones that kill trees and spread to communities. So Herto and his colleagues started making a plan to clear it out.
20: We all knew that this is what the forest needed.
19: They planned a prescribed burn, a fire that's set on purpose during the cooler months. But Herto says planning with the Forest Service dragged on. And then, last August, lightning sparked the Garnet Fire. It raced through the Tea Kettle Forest in one day. Herto went back to see the damage afterwards.
20: I broke down and cried five times that day. You know, it was a pretty rough thing to see.
19: The Forest Service did not respond to questions about the prescribed burn. Herto says what happened to Tea Kettle isn't an isolated example. Around the country, far more controlled burning needs to happen.
20: The clock was ticking. We've got relatively limited time to do the work that needs to be done.
19: The Forest Service has long said prescribed burns are a priority. But in 2025, the first year of Trump's current term, the agency reduced vegetation on much less acreage than the year before, almost 1.5 million acres less. That's according to an analysis of agency data by NPR, as well as the nonprofit Grassroots Wildland Firefighters. The biggest decline was in prescribed burning. The Forest Service burned only about half as much acreage in 2025 compared to the two previous years. In a statement, the Forest Service says the drop was due to staff being occupied fighting fires and because conditions weren't right for doing burns in the southeast. But as of last summer, the agency lost more than 5,000 employees, part of the Trump administration's efforts to reduce the size of government. That's concerned Senate Democrats like Ron Wyden of Oregon.
2: These infernos are not your grandfather's fires. They're bigger and they're hotter. And we need to address this critical preparedness gap.
19: He pressed Forest Service Chief Tom Schultz on that in a congressional hearing last year. Schultz responded that the agency had hired firefighters.
21: So in terms of firefighting capacity, we're there. So we've not made any changes to our resource availability this year.
19: But that doesn't necessarily fix the staffing gap. Bobby Scopa is vice president of Grassroots Wildland Firefighters, an advocacy group for federal firefighters. She says vegetation projects require other Forest Service staff to do contracts and permitting.
22: There's a lot of people who help the fire organization get the work done that aren't firefighters. So we knew that there was a lot of disruption in the system. We were hearing about it from our members.
19: When the Forest Service does less prescribed burning, Scopa says, it just sets the stage for even more extreme fires in the future. Lauren Sommer, NPR News.
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23: Good morning, I'm Hugh Morgan at the BBC. Canada's Prime Minister Mark Carney is joining European leaders for a major summit in Armenia today. It's likely to be dominated by the Middle East crisis and Russia's war on Ukraine. The BBC's Rayhan Dimitri, who's in the capital Yerevan, says it marks a shift for Armenia.
24: It is unprecedented for Armenia, perhaps the biggest forum this post-Soviet country ever hosted. It's quite symbolic because Armenia traditionally has been Moscow's ally in this part of the world, but it has been seeking closer ties with the European Union in the past couple of years.
23: Three people have been killed and 38 others wounded by a monster truck driving into crowds at an exhibition rally in Colombia. Here's Tom Kavanagh.
25: Distressing videos show the moment the huge vehicle was driven through the barrier separating spectators from the course. Police told local media the monster truck's brakes failed and that the driver is in a stable condition following the incident. Several children are understood to be among the wounded.
23: The American retailer GameStop says it's offered $55.5 billion to take over the online sales platform eBay. It's an unsolicited bid and eBay hasn't commented. Nick Marsh is in Singapore.
26: Where is GameStop going to get the money from? It's so much
1: much smaller as a company. It's going to have to get a lot of loans. It's not really clear where all the investment's going to come from. So there's a lot of question marks over the deal.
23: I'm Hugh Morgan at the BBC in London.
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14: Good morning, I'm Michelle Martin. Chanel held a fashion show last week. Their new designs included a shoe that lacked any sole. 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The models were walking on a plush carpet. No word on how those shoes will hold up in real life use. Chanel also hasn't set a price. Hopefully, it'll be just like the shoe itself, more than 50% off. It's Morning Edition.
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0: new reality tool will give people working with livestock a better understanding of the cows they work with. 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
1: Farmers and staff at meat processing plants want to keep cattle's stress levels low. That leads to better meat quality and milk production, and it's seen as the ethical way to care for livestock. But reducing stress requires understanding how cows see the world around them. That's according to Ashlyn Kirk from the Humane Handling Institute at the University of Wisconsin, River Falls.
2: When you are designing facilities for animals, you're trying to imagine how they would experience it, but it really, you don't know unless you see it like they would.
1: It's why the Institute is now using an augmented reality tool to let producers see their facilities through a cow's eyes. I tried it out at the university's meat plant, putting on the black safety helmet. Kirk explains why it has a double-sided camera mounted to the front.
2: So this camera allows you to see essentially 360 degrees around you, except there will be a blind spot directly behind you, much like cattle have.
1: I tighten the helmet and pull the virtual reality goggles over my eyes. The screen comes to life, and all of a sudden, I've got cattle vision.
3: It's almost like seeing through a tube, like only what's right in front of me is what's in focus.
1: That's because a cow's eyes are on the sides of their head. Much of their extended field of vision is blurry because it's seen through one eye. They also see in shades of blue and yellow, what's called dichromatic vision. A red jacket or safety vest looks brown while wearing the goggles. Next, Kirk opens the door to the outside loading dock.
3: Wow, I cannot see anything at all. It is so bright.
2: So it takes a little bit longer for cattle's eyes to adjust.
1: It takes at least 15 seconds for the goggles to transition to the sunny day outside. All I can see is Kirk against a white sky. There's another lag moving back into the darker building. Agricultural engineer Benito Weise with Computer Output Management, a German software company, came up with the idea for the augmented reality program after years of trying to use pictures to show people how they were miscommunicating with their animals.
4: Often we make mistakes and we don't understand, why does he stop here? Why doesn't he go on?
1: In addition to cows, the German company has created augmented reality for other animals as well. Customers across Europe and the company in charge of meat production for McDonald's buy or rent the systems. Ron Gill, livestock extension specialist at Texas A&M University, says consumers are thinking more about the treatment of the animals they're eating.
5: So if we can manage the welfare of the cattle better through using these kind of technologies, I think it's a win for everybody.
1: He says it requires building empathy for livestock and creating systems that make sense for their natural instincts. In Wisconsin, Kirk says the processing plant staff and farmers who have tried out the augmented reality tool leave with new ideas about how to do that.
2: There's a lot of, like, oh, I've been doing this for a long time, but I never realized why it was like this. Like, why cattle stop at a certain part.
1: It might mean installing brighter lights to ease their transition from trailer to barn, or simply changing the color of safety vests to make cattle feel more comfortable around the people handling them. For NPR News, I'm Hope Kerwin in River Falls, Wisconsin.
0: This isn't.
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7: 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Good morning to you. I'm Jeremy Scott. It's 10 minutes until 6.
8: While every veteran's path to PTSD treatment looks different, therapy tends to be the first step to healing. 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
11: Louisiana's primary is weeks away. Many ballots are already cast, and the Supreme Court just threw out the state's congressional map. The ruling upends decades of voting protection for minorities. The leaving the door open for states to redraw districts, even with elections fast approaching. Redistricting, fair representation, in this year's midterms. That's next time on 1A.
10: This morning at 10 on 90.5 WESA.
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0: 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I'm Leila Fadel.
13: And I'm Michelle Martin. Good morning. The VA is America's largest health network. It serves millions of veterans. The Trump administration has cut about 30,000 VA jobs. The VA says after those cuts, timely care for veterans has actually improved. NPR's Quill Lawrence reports on some new data.
14: Cutting thousands of doctors and nurses and other positions that VA has struggled to fill for years, it seems like that would make wait times for care longer.
15: I think we all understand this intuitively.
14: Kayla Williams is an Iraq vet, a VA patient, and to be transparent, a former VA undersecretary in the Biden administration. In a study for the Progressive Vet Voice Foundation, she examined daily wait time data from 21 VA medical centers from last August to February as the cuts played out.
15: There are so many ways to slice and dice the data, and it can be so complicated to look at every single weed. But trying to pull back and look at the forest, wait times increased at 71% of the medical centers and in 64% of the specialties when averaging.
14: Williams found longer wait times in several key specialties, but not across the board. She found, for example, that mental health wait times for individuals stayed roughly the same, though group therapy and PTSD-specific appointments were taking longer. Assistant VA Secretary Pete Kasperowitz took issue with the study, saying it comes from a left-wing organization and dealt only with new patients, which make up just 11% of appointments. He said the sample of 21 medical centers is too small, only 12% of VA facilities. And he said for established patients, average wait times are lower today than they were under the Biden administration for primary, specialty, and mental health care. But the VA hasn't made the data behind those numbers public, even though Democrats on the Senate Veterans Affairs Committee have asked repeatedly, like earlier this year when Connecticut Democrat Richard Blumenthal had this exchange with VA Secretary Doug Collins.
16: Well, then you can see that the wait times have increased to 50, 60, or 70 days.
17: Actually, that's not true. And as of January 21st, the national average for mental health care for new patients is 18.8 days. The national average for established patients is 5.8 days. That is the actual numbers.
16: Well, that is contrary to the information we've been provided, and I'd like facility by facility data on the wait time for mental health care.
14: There are a mountain of vectors that go into figuring out the real report card. Changing veterans' demographics, increased referrals out to private care. Other veterans groups have started projects to download the daily numbers nationwide and figure this out. Alex Rich is a combat vet and data director for another progressive vets group, Common Defense.
18: We would encourage Secretary Collins to release all of the data that he's basing those conclusions on. I think we can have a real conversation about that and identify the spots where veterans and providers need help. And I think that would be an incredibly productive thing.
14: Most experts agree it will take many more months or years to get a real understanding of the consequences of the VA staff cuts. Quill Lawrence, NPR News.
0: The oldest millennials turn 45 this year, people like me, and the oldest Gen Xers are 60. How prepared are they to thrive in the decades ahead? NPR's Allison Aubrey reports on a new tool to help.
19: If you're planning for the future, you've likely been advised to track your retirement savings. But Joe Coughlin, the founder of the MIT Age Lab, says there's more to the equation when it comes to navigating a long life. At a time when the number of centenarians is expected to quadruple, he and his collaborators have developed a comprehensive way to plan for aging. It's called the Longevity Preparedness Index.
20: Unlike one more, shall we say, survey or index out there about how much money you saved, we want to look at all those big and little things that we take for granted in life. Where are you going to live? What community did you pick? How do you provide care? How will you receive care? Essentially, your social connection.
19: The Longevity Preparedness Index quiz is free online. It takes about 15 minutes to complete. You're asked a series of questions, and a score is determined by your answers across 8 domains, including relationships with family, friends, community, your health, your daily activities. MIT AgeLab researcher Katie Warren is about to walk Matthew Hudak through the survey. She opens the quiz on her computer.
3: So we'll go ahead and get started.
19: Hudak is a financial planner in Orange County, California. He's in his early 60s. He clicks through questions about his neighborhood.
21: My neighborhood has good sidewalks and places for walking. Agree. My neighborhood has many places for social gatherings and activities that I would enjoy. Agree. My neighborhood offers me easy access to a pharmacy. Agree.
19: Hudak is healthy and fit, so it's hard to imagine a day he couldn't drive to pick up a prescription or would need help getting places. Many people just don't anticipate changes that come with aging, so the survey includes uncomfortable questions.
21: So it says, Matthew, in the event you were to need a care provider, do you know who that care provider would be?
19: This question can spark conversation and serve as a reality check of what the future could hold.
21: Watching my 88-year-old dad and my 93-year-old father-in-law, you know, it gives you pause for thought.
19: He says it's better to have your eyes wide open than dig your head in the sand.
21: I'm ready to calculate. 89. That's a good score.
19: The average score is 60 out of 100. The index was developed in tandem with John Hancock, a life insurance company that has introduced a new longevity initiative aimed at helping customers live longer, healthier lives. CEO Brooks Tingle says taking the quiz made him realize his own thinking needed to shift.
22: People make decisions about where they're going to move in quote-unquote retirement that for me might have been driven by how good's the fishing or something. Well, should I be thinking about the quality of healthcare? And then am I going to have friends down there? So I think just the general lack of preparedness struck me.
19: Answering all these questions about life transitions, community, care, and home life can help reveal both challenges and opportunities of the decades ahead. Laura Karstensen directs the Stanford Center on Longevity.
23: We really need to think about how we build societies where the majority of people can arrive at very old age, happy, engaged, and satisfied with their lives.
19: Aging brings unpredictability, of course, but planning for the foreseeable future can help people adapt and hopefully thrive for decades to come. Allison Aubrey, NPR News.
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13: Good morning. A U.S. task force is telling stranded ships about a new safe path to get out of the Strait of Hormuz. Iran's military says any ships trying to leave still need to coordinate with them. It's Morning Edition from NPR News. What are the odds that Republicans keep control of the Senate? I'm Michelle Martin.
0: And I'm Leila Fadel. We run down the four races that Democrats are hoping to flip in their favor and where Republicans are looking to pick up seats. Also, a trial begins today deciding whether Meta violated New Mexico's public nuisance law, and the co-creator of Adolescence on his new adaptation of Lord of the Flies. It's Monday, May 4th. On this day in 1891, a Pennsylvania school superintendent launched Bird Day. He suggested children recite bird facts and proverbs. The news is next.
1: Live from NPR News in Washington, I'm Korva Coleman. President Trump says starting today, the U.S. will guide ships that are stranded in the Strait of Hormuz. The Pentagon says the U.S. military will support efforts to restore freedom of navigation for commercial shipping. NPR's Tamara Keith reports this comes as the war with Iran is at a stalemate.
2: Global oil prices are up. The price of regular gasoline in the U.S. is averaging well over $4 a gallon. And the critical Strait of Hormuz has been functionally closed for weeks. Now President Trump says that for humanitarian reasons, to get ships and crews safely out of the area, the U.S. will guide them through the strait. He's calling it Project Freedom. Quote, if in any way this humanitarian process is interfered with, that interference will unfortunately have to be dealt with forcefully. Tamara Keith, NPR News.
1: It's not clear if any ships currently stuck in the Strait of Hormuz have accepted President Trump's offer of guidance. Iranian state media have published remarks from an Iranian military officer. He says that ships passing through the strait must coordinate with Iran. He also warns that any foreign military force that tries to enter the strait will be targeted. Alabama state lawmakers will meet today in special session. They'll start redrawing congressional district maps. This follows the U.S. Supreme Court's decision essentially gutting the Voting Rights Act. From Troy Public Radio, Kyle Gassett reports.
4: Currently, two of the seven congressional representatives from Alabama are Black and are Democrats. They were both elected in 2024 after a Supreme Court decision ruled Alabama had diluted the power of Black residents. Now, with last week's decision, Republicans in the red state see an opportunity to draw maps that will favor them. Kirk D. Carrington marched in Selma on Bloody Sunday in 1965 for changes in the law that became the Voting Rights Act.
5: The things that was in the Voting Rights was for the people that was being suppressed. Now you want to come back and repeat history.
4: Alabama joins other southern states that are moving to redraw maps, possibly in time for the upcoming. From NPR News, I'm Kyle Gassett in Montgomery, Alabama.
1: Former New York City Mayor Rudy Giuliani is hospitalized. Bruce Kahnweiser reports. A spokesman for Giuliani says the former mayor is in a Florida hospital.
7: Giuliani is in critical but stable condition, according to his spokesman. But why exactly the former mayor is in the hospital is unclear. Also left unsaid is when he entered the hospital and what his prognosis is. Giuliani's 8-year stint as mayor of the largest city in the country was punctuated by the Al-Qaeda terror attack on New York's World Trade Center in 2001.
1: Bruce Kahnweiser reporting. This is NPR.
25: And you're listening to 90.5 WESA. I'm Jeremy Scott, 49 degrees right now in Pittsburgh. Demolition crews are wrapping up priority projects in Pittsburgh's South Hilltop neighborhoods and now moving on to the West End. 90.5 WESA's Rachel McDevitt reports this demolition blitz is a priority for Mayor Cory O'Connor.
26: In February, Pittsburgh started demolishing 23 properties across Knoxville, Beltsuver, St. Clair, and Arlington. Next up are 10 houses in Sheridan and Elliott. The properties have all been reviewed through the city's standard code enforcement process and marked as imminent safety risks. O'Connor says people in Hilltop neighborhoods brought up blighted properties as a major concern during community meetings at the start of his term.
27: I think we've heard for a number of years that these neighborhoods didn't get their fair share.
26: O'Connor says grouping demolitions by neighborhood makes clearing the blighted buildings more efficient. The city has torn down about 23 properties per year on average since 2020 through this process. Rachel McDevitt, 90.5 WESA News.
25: Sexually transmitted infections are dropping in Pennsylvania. That's according to new state data. Reports of chlamydia, gonorrhea, and syphilis declined by as much as 29% from 2024 to 2025. In Delaware County, the Health Department Director Laura Werner says newer test and go kiosk machines stocked with condoms and STI test kits have helped.
28: It's completely anonymous. You walk up to that machine, you do not have to talk to a person.
8: And that's the way a lot of younger people these days prefer to interact in the world. It's sad, but true. You know, so they felt like that was addressing that piece of it.
25: The county is now working to bring more STI education and prevention information to schools as cases among teenagers remain especially high. Changing clocks to spring forward and fall back has its detractors, but is making daylight saving time or standard time permanent a better idea? The Pennsylvania Capitol Star's Peter Hall takes a look at why state lawmakers are considering a package of competing bills that could ultimately end the twice-yearly time changes.
9: Under the federal law that set the rules for daylight saving time, states can opt out. That means the legislature and Governor Josh Shapiro could make standard time permanent by passing a single bill, such as one proposal with the State House Intergovernmental Affairs and Operations Committee. But a second measure to make daylight saving time permanent depends on Congress to give states that option. The benefits of ditching daylight saving time are clear on paper. They include better sleep and health and improved academic performance. State Rep. Dave Deloso, the Delaware County Democrat who chairs the committee, says after hearing from experts and fellow committee members, he's not ready to call a vote. One concern is the impact of losing longer evenings or brighter mornings on youth sports, agricultural work, and other routines.
25: Again, that's the Capital Star's Peter Hall reporting. Pirates defeat the Cincinnati Reds 1-0 yesterday at PNC Park. Pirates end up sweeping the Reds in three games. I'm Jeremy Scott, WESA News.
10: 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Other contributors include the estate of Joan B. Kroc, whose bequest serves as an enduring investment in the future of public radio and seeks to help NPR produce programming that meets the highest standards of public service in journalism and cultural expression.
0: It's Morning Edition from NPR News. I'm Leila Fadel.
13: And I'm Michelle Martin. Good morning. President Trump says the U.S. will guide stranded ships through the Strait of Hormuz starting today. He described this as a mission to free hundreds of ships and their crews who have been stuck in the waterway since the start of the U.S.-Israeli war with Iran. A U.S. task force is asking ships to reroute through Omani waters. In a few minutes, we'll hear from a senior Treasury official who helped design sanctions against Iran about this latest operation and how Iran is weathering the U.S. blockade. Meanwhile, Trump says he's also reviewing a new offer from Iran and has left open the option of war on the table. Here he is talking to reporters on Friday.
11: I mean, do we want to go and just blast the hell out of him and finish him forever, or do we want to try and make a deal? I mean, those are the options.
15: Do you want to go blast the hell out of him?
11: I'd prefer not. On a human basis, I'd prefer not, but that's the option.
0: We have NPR senior political correspondent Mara Liasson here to try to make sense of where things stand today with the war. Good morning, Mara.
16: Good morning.
0: Okay, let's start with Sunday's announcement. What more do we know about how the president plans to safely escort ships through the strait?
16: Well, we don't know a whole lot. Donald Trump has described this as a humanitarian mission to help ships that are stuck in the strait and running low on supplies. U.S. Central Command says it will involve guided missile destroyers, more than 100 aircraft, 15,000 service members. But this is not so much an escort service, a military escort, rather than it's to guide them. In other words, to show them where the safe routes are without sea mines. Iran says the whole thing violates the ceasefire.
0: Now, President Trump also said he is reviewing a new offer from Iran. What do we know about that?
16: We don't know much about that either. Donald Trump says he's been briefed on the concept of a deal, but that the Iranians are going to give him the exact wording soon. As we heard earlier, he is saying that the war is officially terminated, but he's not ruling out future military action. The war is at a stalemate. It's been that way for some time. The bombing of Iran did not cause Iran to renege on their nuclear ambitions, and they seem to have attained a new power that they didn't have or didn't use before the war began, and that's control of the Strait of Hormuz. There is a U.S. blockade, but the Revolutionary Guard still controls the waterway, so those are like two different blockades. And unless the strait is opened, gas prices will not go down around the world, but in particular in the United States, where gas continues to be over $4 a gallon.
0: How much is that economic impact weighing on Trump at this point?
16: Well, it is weighing on him politically. The new Washington Post poll shows that his approval rating on the economy is 34%. That's very low. His approval ratings are down across the board. And there are more and more Republicans in Congress that want this war to end.
0: And where do things stand with seeking approval from Congress?
16: Well, Congress is on recess this week. That gives lawmakers a bit of a break. But the War Powers Act gives the president a 60-day deadline to seek congressional approval for military hostilities. That's why the president has told Congress that hostilities have officially been terminated. Hostilities began on February 28th. So what he's doing is trying to give himself another 60 days before he has to seek congressional approval. So he's trying to reset the clock.
0: That's NPR's Mara Liasson. Thank you so much, Mara.
16: You're welcome.
13: Has the U.S. blockade inflicted the

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1: The day became known as Bloody Sunday. Today, people from all over the world visit the bridge. Some of them buy t-shirts and books from Columbus Mitchell, who says last week's ruling was a setback.
2: And it's really sad, but Dr. King said the moral arc of the universe is long, but it bends towards justice. But that means we got to help bend it, though. It's not going to bend itself.
1: Otis Dion Culliver is senior pastor of the historic Tabernacle Baptist Church. On Sunday morning, he spoke at length to his congregation about the ruling and preserving the hard-fought gains of the civil rights movement.
3: I think this little obscure, small place that has its own issues has the ability to confront this moment and bring more clarity again to the conscience of our nation.
1: In 2023, the Supreme Court ruled that Alabama's congressional maps violated Section 2 of the Voting Rights Act and diluted the power of Black residents, who number more than a quarter of the state's population. The following year, voters in a new district elected Congressman Shamari Figures, who joined Congresswoman Terry Sewell, as Alabama's only two Black and Democratic representatives in the U.S. House. Now, minority voting rights groups fear Figures and Sewell could both lose their seats if new maps are drawn. Kirk D. Carrington was one of the original 1965 marchers. He says voters like him across the country should be ready for a fight.
4: It's going to be hard to go back. Matter of fact, we ain't going back. We're not going back.
1: Even though lawmakers are drawing new maps, there is one court order still in place that says Alabama has to wait until 2030. But lawmakers have asked a judge to overrule that order in light of the recent Supreme Court decision. For NPR News, I'm Kyle Gassett in Selma, Alabama.
5: You're tuned to Morning Edition on Pittsburgh's independent news station, 90.5 WESA. I'm Jeremy Scott, 49 degrees right now in Pittsburgh. And any midterm election year, all eyes, of course, are on the House and Senate, and all the pundits get to dabble in the predictions game with which candidates are the safest and which ones are the most vulnerable. So when it comes to the Senate, which races are the ones to watch this year? It's going to be a very interesting discussion coming up in 15 minutes on Morning Edition about that very topic. All right, so help me figure out these Pirates. Okay, they get swept in four games by the St. Louis Cardinals. Cardinals aren't really predicted to do anything this year, right? And one of those losses to the Cardinals, mind you, in that sweep was with Paul Skeens pitching. Then they turn around and they sweep the Cincinnati Reds, who were a playoff team last year and have some real star power, and Paul Skeens didn't start any of those games. Make it make sense. They'll be doing a little West Coast swing next. They've got a series in Arizona and then in San Francisco, and then they'll come back home and face the Colorado Rockies. Hard to figure out these buckos. For today, cloudy early, becoming sunny, highs in the mid-70s, showers and thunderstorms for tonight, and a low around 60. Right now in Pittsburgh, it's 49.
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7: I'm Indira Lakshmanan. The country is heading into midterm primaries with Ohio and Indiana holding key votes on Tuesday. This as Louisiana suspended its congressional primary after the Supreme Court overturned voting maps. We'll take a look at primaries ahead of November's hotly contested midterms. That's next time on Here and Now.
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1: I've certainly seen African-American candidates be successful in districts where not majority African-American voters. But the reality, all the numbers that have been crunched by both sides show that, anyway, as I said, from 12 to 20 seats, and those are seats in the South, could be changed by this Supreme Court decision and then by the actions of state officials like Governor Landry in Louisiana. I saw a post by President Trump where he said that we have to go ahead. He says we have to go ahead with what we're doing because 20 seats are at risk. And so, yeah, you can crunch the numbers, but at the end of the day, you put at risk, as a result of this Supreme Court decision, a really substantial number of seats now held by African Americans, and you deny to African Americans in those states the ability for them to express themselves politically.
2: So before we let you go, we only have about 30 seconds left. What about state legislatures? Are state legislative districts also what you're concerned about?
1: Excellent question, because this is not simply something that has an impact on the House of Representatives. It also affects state legislatures. It also affects city councils, county officials. Every level of voting is impacted by this decision by the Supreme Court. So it's not only the United States House of Representatives. It will have impacts in state elections as well.
2: That is the former Attorney General Eric Holder. He's now chairman of the National Democratic Redistricting Committee. Mr. Holder, thanks so much for joining us once again.
1: Thanks for having me.
3: And thank you for listening to Morning Edition on 90.5 WESA. I'm Jeremy Scott. Well, did you ever fly Spirit Airlines? Did you ever take a flight on Spirit? I always heard mixed reviews of them. Well, they have ceased operations. I never got to fly them, and I apparently never will. Well, Sean Duffy, he's the U.S. Transportation Secretary, says that he thinks that other airlines will help fill the void.
4: American Airlines and Delta Airlines are offering across the board reduced fares on high-volume Spirit routes.
3: Now, Spirit was struggling financially, and then the Iran war sent the price of jet fuel just skyrocketing. You'll hear more about the crushing of Spirit at 7:34 on Morning Edition. Today in WESA's Inbox Edition, Pittsburgh is taking on blighted properties and demolition crews will soon move on to the West End. Plus, the Post-Gazette's new owners make deep cuts to the newsroom. 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Cloudy early today, becoming mostly sunny with highs in the mid-70s. Right now in Pittsburgh, it's 48.
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6: Louisiana's primary is weeks away. Many ballots are already cast, and the Supreme Court just threw out the state's congressional map. The ruling upends decades of voting protection for minorities, leaving the door open for states to redraw districts, even with elections fast approaching. Redistricting, fair representation, in this year's midterms. That's next time on 1A.
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9: This is Morning Edition from NPR News. I'm Layla Faldin.
2: And I'm Michelle Martin. Good morning. Losing a home to foreclosure,

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1: Minority voting rights groups fear Figures and Sewell could both lose their seats if new maps are drawn. Kirk D. Carrington was one of the original 1965 marchers. He says voters like him across the country should be ready for a fight.
2: It's going to be hard to go back. Matter of fact, we ain't going back. We're not going back.
1: Even though lawmakers are drawing new maps, there is one court order still in place that says Alabama has to wait until 2030. But lawmakers have asked a judge to overrule that order in light of the recent Supreme Court decision. For NPR News, I'm Kyle Gassett in Selma, Alabama.
3: And I'm Jeremy Scott. 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Well, any midterm election year, such as the one we're in, all eyes are on the House and Senate, and the pundits get excited because they get to dabble in the predictions game with which candidates are the safest, which ones are the most vulnerable, et cetera, et cetera. But when it comes to the Senate, which races are the ones to watch this midterm cycle? Well, a discussion about that very topic is coming up in 15 minutes on Morning Edition. In today's WESA Inbox Edition, Pittsburgh is taking on blighted properties and demolition crews will soon move on to the West End. Plus, the Post-Gazette's new owners make deep cuts to the newsroom. 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Care to explain these Pittsburgh Pirates to me? They get swept in four games by the St. Louis Cardinals. They weren't predicted to do anything this year, the Cards I'm talking about. One of those losses to the Cardinals was with Paul Skeens pitching, by the way. But then they turn around and sweep the Cincinnati Reds, who were a playoff team last year and have some real star power. Paul Skeens didn't pitch any of those games. Ah, can't tell what's going to happen with the Pirates next, ever. This is the way it is every single year. It's 51 degrees right now in Pittsburgh.
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8: I'm Layla Faldin.
9: And I'm A. Martinez. William Golding's 1954 novel, Lord of the Flies, depicted a group of boys who are stranded on an island and their descent into savagery. It's been adapted into several films as the boys debate morality, leadership, and civility versus chaos. Now, the novel is getting its first ever TV adaptation out of Netflix.
10: Look, I'm chief, and I want to be a good chief, but things are breaking up, and I don't understand why. We began well. Is it because you're frightened? Is that it?
9: The series was developed and written by Jack Thorne, who also created and wrote the miniseries Adolescence, which is about a 13-year-old boy who's accused of murdering a

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5: Live from NPR News in Washington, I'm Dave Mattingly. U.S. Central Command is denying Iran's claim that Revolutionary Guard forces have hit an American Navy ship with two missiles in the Strait of Hormuz. CENTCOM does say U.S. Navy-guided missile destroyers are now operating in the Arabian Gulf after having transited the strait in support of Project Freedom. The effort was announced by President Trump to help guide stranded commercial ships through the narrow waterway. AAA says regular gasoline in the U.S. now averages almost $4.46 a gallon. It's gone up 34 cents in the last week. There's new research from AAA on how extreme heat and cold affect electric vehicles. Here's NPR's Camila Domonoske.
6: Researchers at AAA put vehicles in a climate-controlled room. It can go up to 95 degrees Fahrenheit or down to 20. Inside, a car is chained in place on top of giant steel rollers. It's like a treadmill for a car.
7: So basically, you can drive the vehicle, but it's tied down, so, you know, it can't go anywhere.
6: Megan McKernan runs this research center. When the engine revs, those steel rollers spin. AAA found EVs saw range go down in warm weather by more than 8% and in cold weather by nearly 40%. Hybrids also had a surprisingly big hit to efficiency in the cold.
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3: 51 in Pittsburgh. I'm Jeremy Scott with 90.5 WESA News. Pittsburgh's so-called demolition blitz is wrapping up in hilltop neighborhoods and now moving into the West End. Mayor Corey O'Connor has made tearing down dangerous rundown properties a priority for his administration. He says the demolitions can put blighted spaces back to good use.
8: Whether it's a side lot bought by a neighbor, a community garden, a future house that's rebuilt as part of, you know, revitalization, you know, these are things that can happen when you clean these sites out.
3: The properties all have been reviewed through the city's standard code enforcement process and marked as safety risks. The U.S. Fish and Wildlife Service recently issued a critical habitat designation for four species of endangered freshwater mussels, including some native to western PA. Domestic mussel populations have been decimated by pollution, development, and invasive species. Some, though, have actually shown signs of recovery in recent years. Rick Spear with the Department of Environmental Protection says the designation will help keep the comeback alive.
9: So that would mean we'll try to keep their habitat away from any dams being built, any channelization, pollution, sedimentation.
3: About 70% of freshwater mussel species in the U.S. remain threatened or endangered. Sunny today with highs in the mid-70s, showers and thunderstorms moving in tonight with a low around 60, and tomorrow showers and thunderstorms and strong winds with a high around 80. It's 51 right now in Pittsburgh.
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11: It's Morning Edition from NPR News. I'm Michelle Martin.
12: And I'm Leila Faldin. Republicans face a challenging political environment in this year's midterms. A difficult economy, a war in Iran, and a president suffering from low approval ratings.
11: Republicans are clinging to a razor-thin majority in the House, and Democrats still have good odds to take control of the lower chamber. But what about the Senate? Do Democrats actually have a chance at flipping it, too?
12: NPR senior political editor and correspondent Domenico Montanaro has a new analysis out on these races, and he joins me now. Good morning, Domenico.
13: Hey, Leila.
12: Okay, so what about it? Can Democrats take control of the Senate?
13: At the outset of this cycle, I would have said that's highly unlikely a year ago. You know, Republicans have a 3-seat majority, which may not sound like a lot, but considering where the competitive seats that are up are, it's a lot of traditionally Republican turf. But with the national environment continuing to sour for President Trump and with some Democratic recruiting wins, it's become at least a possibility.
12: Okay, so what are some of the states you are watching?
13: Well, for Democrats to pull it off, they actually need a net gain of 4 seats because with Trump in the White House, Vice President J.D. Vance would come in to break ties. Democrats see what they call a core 4 states that can get them there. That includes North Carolina, Maine, Ohio, and Alaska. All of those, except for Maine, are states Trump won in 2024. Democrats are already favored in North Carolina because they got a pretty good recruit there in former Governor Roy Cooper. He's off to a good fundraising start. He's leading in the polls. He's up against Trump's former Republican National Committee Chairman, Michael Whatley.
12: Okay, that's North Carolina. What about Maine, Ohio, and Alaska?
13: Well, Maine has a nearly 30-year incumbent in office, Republican Susan Collins. So this isn't the easiest path for Democrats. The current governor, Janet Mills, was a big recruiting win for Democratic leader Chuck Schumer. She was his preferred candidate, but she dropped out of the race last week because she was way behind in the polls and fundraising to Graham Platner, who's a progressive upstart. He's an oyster farmer and progressive favorite who's never won an elective office. Democrats do have 2 more strong recruits in Ohio and Alaska. Former Senator Sherrod Brown is back in Ohio. He's running against Republican incumbent John Husted. In Alaska, former Congresswoman Mary Peltola is making it a very local race. Her slogan is Fish, Family, Freedom. But she's running against an incumbent Republican in Dan Sullivan in a state Trump won by 13 points. So pardon the pun here, but it might not be so easy for Democrats to reel this one into the boat.
12: So how do Republicans see things?
13: Well, they acknowledge the difficult environment. They point to the history that parties out of power usually pick up a seat or 2 or 3. They're hoping for an improved economic landscape, certainly for states like Ohio and even Iowa, which have been hit hard by tariffs. Ohio's race, by the way, will be set tomorrow after the primary there. But Republicans maintain that

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1: Taking on blighted properties, and demolition crews will be moving on soon to the West End. Plus, the Post-Gazette's new owners make deep cuts to the Post-Gazette newsroom. 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Sunny today with highs in the mid-70s, showers and thunderstorms, and a low of about 60 for tonight. Showers and thunderstorms and strong winds tomorrow, high around 80.
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3: Louisiana's primary is weeks away. Many ballots are already cast, and the Supreme Court just threw out the state's congressional map. The ruling upends decades of voting protection for minorities, leaving the door open for states to redraw districts even with elections fast approaching. Redistricting, fair representation, in this year's midterms. That's next time on 1A.
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6: This is Morning Edition from NPR News. I'm Layla Faldin.
7: And I'm Michelle Martin. Good morning. Losing a home to foreclosure, to a fire, to a flood, it's one of the most traumatic things anyone can experience, especially a home that someone has built over decades. But what if the home is one of thousands destroyed to a conflict far away? Will anyone notice or care? That's a question Fairouz Saad was asking in a heartfelt social media post she sent to friends. Her family is just one of several thousand families whose homes have been destroyed by the Israeli military when it reduced the town of Bint Jebel in southern Lebanon to rubble. Saad is also a former assistant secretary in the Department of Homeland Security. She was born in Michigan to Lebanese parents, and she's with us now. Good morning. Thank you for joining us.
8: Good morning. Thank you so much for having me.
7: Would you tell us about Bint Jebel?
8: It's just this beautiful little quaint village in South Lebanon. And when I would visit it, it was almost like stepping back in time in some ways, right? Where you literally see sheeps crossing the road and a town suit, the market.
7: Yeah, market.
8: It's where the family business that had been generational in our family for decades, a meat market, a halal meat market, stood as well. And so it was just this lovely little town.
7: You know, the IDF, the Lebanese Army, Hezbollah, they've been vying for control of the area for decades. And so when you would go to visit, how did you experience that? What did that look like up close?
8: You know, as a child visiting, you're not really keen to what's happening in terms of, you know, the geopolitics. And I was experiencing Lebanon in as honest as a way as you possibly can as a child. My parents came here in the 1970s, and they came here specifically escaping, you know, Israeli aggression and the threat of Israeli occupation. And that was before Hezbollah existed.
7: How did you find out that the house had been destroyed?
8: My brother had actually sent us all a message in our family chat, and he let us know that

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1: While every veteran's path to PTSD treatment looks different, therapy tends to be the first step to healing. 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
4: Live from NPR News in Washington, I'm Dave Mattingly. U.S. Navy guided missile destroyers have moved through the Strait of Hormuz into the Arabian Gulf. That's despite Iran warning American military vessels to stay out of the narrow waterway. U.S. Central Command says the move is part of President Trump's directive known as Project Freedom to help guide stranded commercial ships through the Strait of Hormuz. It's unclear how many Navy ships made it through. Central Command also denies Iran's claim to have hit a U.S. Navy ship in the Strait with two missiles. The World Health Organization is reporting fatalities aboard a cruise ship in the Atlantic from an outbreak of a dangerous respiratory virus. Here's NPR's Rob Stein.
5: The WHO says six people aboard the cruise ship have been infected with the hantavirus, three have died, and one is in intensive care in South Africa. The WHO says the agency is working with the cruise ship's operators to evacuate two symptomatic passengers. The agency is also helping assess the outbreak and provide any additional support necessary for the remaining passengers. Hantavirus is a relatively rare infection that is usually caused by exposure to urine or feces from infected rodents. It can cause severe respiratory illness. Rob Stein, NPR News.
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3: And in Pittsburgh, 55 degrees. I'm Jeremy Scott with 90.5 WESA News. Pittsburgh's so-called demolition blitz is wrapping up in hilltop neighborhoods and moving into the West End. Mayor Cory O'Connor has made tearing down dangerous rundown properties a priority for his administration. He says the demolitions can put blighted spaces back to good use.
6: Whether it's a side lot bought by a neighbor, a community garden, a future house that's rebuilt as part of, you know, revitalization, you know, these are things that can happen when you clean these sites out.
3: The properties all have been reviewed through the city's standard code enforcement process and marked as safety risks. Sexually transmitted infections are dropping throughout Pennsylvania. That's according to new state data. Reports of chlamydia, gonorrhea, and syphilis declined by as much as 29% from 2024 to 2025. In Delaware County, the Health Department Director Laura Werner says newer test and go kiosk machines stocked with condoms and STI test kits have helped.
7: It's completely anonymous. You walk up to that machine, you do not have to talk to a person. And that's the way a lot of younger people these days prefer to interact in the world. It's sad, but true. You know, so they felt like that was addressing that piece of it.
3: The county's now working to bring more STI education and prevention information to schools as cases among teenagers remain especially high. Pirates blanked the Cincinnati Reds yesterday, 1-0. Pirates end up sweeping the Reds in that series. The Pirates are heading to Arizona tomorrow for three games with the Diamondbacks. This is WESA News.
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10: This is Morning Edition from NPR News. I'm Michelle Martin.
11: And I'm Leila Faldin. Spirit Airlines has flown for the last time. The ultra-low-cost carrier ceased operations over the weekend after more than 33 years. So what does that mean for the U.S. airline industry, and what happens to Spirit's former customers? NPR transportation correspondent Joel Rose has been following the story and joins us now. Good morning, Joel.
12: Hey, good morning.
11: Okay, so first of all, what's going to happen to people who had tickets to fly on Spirit?
12: Spirit says the majority of those people who bought a ticket directly from them with a credit or debit card have already been refunded, and 1,500 crew members have been returned to their home bases as of Sunday evening. Of course, those refunds are not going to get you back home if you were stranded when Spirit ceased operations early Saturday morning. Some other airlines are offering special rescue fares, capping their fares for customers who were holding Spirit tickets. Those are only available for a limited time, and the details are going to vary by airline.
11: What's the longer-term impact on the industry likely to be?
12: It could be good for Spirit's competitors. We've already seen one carrier, JetBlue, announce more flights at Spirit's former hub in Fort Lauderdale, Florida. But there is concern that Spirit's demise will lead to higher fares. Spirit was only the ninth largest carrier in the U.S. by seats, though consumer advocates say that low-cost carriers help to keep prices down on any route they fly, because just their very presence in the market forces the bigger airlines to offer more competitive fares. I talked about this with William McGee. He's a senior fellow at the American Economic Liberties Project, which is a left-leaning nonprofit in Washington, D.C.
13: What a lot of people don't understand is you do not have to fly a small carrier in order to benefit from its presence, because they will bring down the big guy's fares.
12: So now that Spirit is not flying anymore, fares may go up on those routes that it flew, and not just for Spirit's customers, but for everyone.
11: So why did Spirit go out of business?
12: It could not overcome this toxic combination of higher fuel costs and deeper problems with its business model. Spirit was a pioneer of the ultra-low-cost business model, where airlines keep their fares way down by stripping away the amenities that travelers had previously taken for granted and then charging extra for them. But then the big legacy carriers created their own versions of those basic economy fares, and Spirit had a hard time competing. I talked about this with Shai Gilad. He's a former airline pilot, now professor of management at Georgetown University.
14: When you're a low-cost carrier, by definition, you're relying on having a cost advantage, and they just don't have that anymore.
12: Spirit tried to merge with a bigger airline, JetBlue, in 2023, but the Department of Justice opposed that merger, and it was blocked in court. Spirit also sought a last-minute bailout from the Trump administration, but no deal materialized.
11: And how much did higher fuel prices contribute to Spirit's demise?
12: The company's CEO says they mattered a lot. CEO Dave Davis talked to the Wall Street Journal after the company ceased operations. Davis said Spirit was trying to emerge from bankruptcy, and he says the company's plan could have worked, but the rising cost of jet fuel forced Spirit to burn through cash faster than expected, and it just ran out of money. The price of jet fuel in the U.S. has surged about 70% since the beginning of the war with Iran. This is a challenge across the industry. Airlines are trying to pass the costs along to their customers in the forms of higher fares and bag fees, but that may not be enough, especially for other low-cost carriers. In that interview with the Wall Street Journal, Spirit's CEO warned that other airlines could also be in jeopardy because of the high price of jet fuel.
11: NPR's Joel Rose. Thank you, Joel.
12: You're welcome.
10: Wildfire experts see the ingredients developing for a bad fire season. More than half of the U.S. faces drought, and the U.S. Forest Service has done less work to prevent fires. NPR's Lauren Sommer reports.
15: Last fall, Matthew Herto faced the hardest day of his career. For 25 years, he studied a forest in California, part of his research as a forest ecologist at the University of New Mexico. It's called the Teakettle Experimental Forest because it's protected by the Forest Service for research.
16: There are individual trees that I would go back and visit every year, you know, these big, gorgeous sugar pines and Jeffrey pines.
15: But Hurto says the forest was pretty overgrown. It hadn't had a major fire since 1865.
16: So all that dead vegetation like pine needles and small branches and stuff, it just keeps accumulating, and then it's the source of energy for the next fire.
15: Historically, California forests saw a lot more fires, lower intensity fires that cleared out the underbrush. That changed when Native American tribes were forced from their land because fire is a tool they use to manage the ecosystem. In the 1930s, the Forest Service also started putting out every fire it could. All that built-up vegetation can fuel extreme fires, ones that kill trees and spread to communities. So Hurto and his colleagues started making a plan to clear it out.
16: We all knew that this is what the forest needed.
15: They planned a prescribed burn, a fire that's set on purpose during the cooler months. But Hurto says planning with the Forest Service dragged on. And then, last August, lightning sparked the Garnet Fire. It raced through the Tea Kettle Forest in one day. Hurto went back to see the damage afterwards.
16: I broke down and cried 5 times that day. You know, it was a pretty rough thing to see.
15: The Forest Service did not respond to questions about the prescribed burn. Hurto says what happened to Tea Kettle isn't an isolated example. Around the country, far more controlled burning needs to happen.
16: The clock was ticking. We've got relatively limited time to do the work that needs to be done.
15: The Forest Service has long said prescribed burns are a priority. But in 2025, the first year of Trump's current term, the agency reduced vegetation on much less acreage than the year before, almost 1.5 million acres less. That's according to an analysis of agency data by NPR, as well as the nonprofit Grassroots Wildland Firefighters. The biggest decline was in prescribed burning. The Forest Service burned only about half as much acreage in 2025 compared to the two previous years. In a statement, the Forest Service says the drop was due to staff being occupied fighting fires and because conditions weren't right for doing burns in the southeast. But as of last summer, the agency lost more than 5,000 employees, part of the Trump administration's efforts to reduce the size of government. That's concerned Senate Democrats like Ron Wyden of Oregon.
17: These infernos are not your grandfather's fires. They're bigger and they're hotter. And we need to address this critical preparedness gap.
15: He pressed Forest Service Chief Tom Schultz on that in a congressional hearing last year. Schultz responded that the agency had hired firefighters.
18: So in terms of firefighting capacity, we're there. So we've not made any changes to our resource availability this year.
15: But that doesn't necessarily fix the staffing gap. Bobby Scopa is vice president of Grassroots Wildland Firefighters, an advocacy group for federal firefighters. She says vegetation projects require other Forest Service staff to do contracts and permitting.
19: There's a lot of people who help the fire organization get the work done that aren't firefighters. So we knew that there was a lot of disruption in the system. We were hearing about it from our members.
15: When the Forest Service does less prescribed burning, Scopa says, it just sets the stage for even more extreme fires in the future. Lauren Sommer, NPR News.
3: This is Morning Edition on 90.5 WESA. I'm Jeremy Scott. Time for your alarming factoid of the day. Are you ready? Okay. About 70% of freshwater mussel species in the U.S. are threatened or endangered. So here in Pennsylvania, there are 4 species that just got a critical habitat designation, and this really impacts a lot of the rivers and streams here in western PA. 90.5 WESA's Julia Fraser reported on these bubbling bivalves.
20: Known as the livers of the rivers, freshwater mussels can filter out harmful chemicals and heavy metals as they sit in the sandy riverbed. There are currently about 55 different species of mussels found in western Pennsylvania's waters. They include the sheepnose, snuffbox, and rayed bean. The Pennsylvania Fish and Boat Commission's Nevin Welty says industry and development along the rivers devastated local mussel populations.
21: What's interesting is that since the Clean Water Act of 1972, the water quality has slowly returned. There are still pockets of habitat in the big rivers and in some of the streams that were historically impaired. So what we're seeing is freshwater mussels returning on their native host fish.
20: The designation ensures federally funded or permitted development, such as building a bridge or expanding a lock and dam, doesn't interfere with mussel recovery. Julia Fraser, 90.5 WESA News.
3: Read more at WESA.FM. An O'Neill Cruz single in the bottom of the eighth inning was the difference yesterday. The Pirates beat the Cincinnati Reds 1-0. The Bucs' three-game sweep of the Reds actually came after the Pirates themselves got swept in four games by the St. Louis Cardinals. Pirates are on the road next. They'll be at the Arizona Diamondbacks tomorrow night for the first of three games.
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2: 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It's Morning Edition.
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22: A bill intended to stop kids from developing relationships with chatbots just passed a key hurdle in Congress. From American Public Media, this is Marketplace Tech. I'm Stephanie Hughes.
23: 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With GEP Key Agentic AI and GEP Smart Software, GEP is at the forefront in agentic procurement orchestration and autonomous supply chains.
22: The GUARD Act is a bipartisan bill that would prohibit companies from letting kids under 18 interact with what the legislation calls AI companions. Those are AI-powered chatbots designed to encourage the simulation of an interpersonal relationship. This comes after some harrowing stories of teenagers who developed relationships with chatbots and then harmed themselves or others. The bill just passed out of the Senate Judiciary Committee. I talked about it with Ashley Gold, a senior tech policy reporter at Axios.
24: This bill from Senator Josh Hawley is basically meant to keep kids safe online in this new online world of AI chatbots. It doesn't seek to keep minors from using AI entirely. I think it rules out using AI like in educational contexts and stuff like that. But if it's a chatbot that wants to be your friend or give you advice or have some sort of emotional interaction, that's what they're trying to keep minors from using. So it would ban companies from providing these AI companions for anyone under 18, which is pretty broad. And there are some folks that think that it goes a little too far and that there are some First Amendment issues there. But it's popular. It's bipartisan, and it passed the committee unanimously.
22: Yeah. Tell me more about the critics. Give me a sense of what they're saying.
24: What I've seen from critics is that, you know, chatbots can be good for children. They can provide emotional support, or they can help kids who maybe don't have other resources, you know, or they're worried that maybe chatbot products that are made to help with education or other topics will be unfairly grouped in with ones that are banned by the bill, and it will be too hard to determine what's a companion chatbot, what is a non-companion chatbot. So people who are, you know, very concerned about free speech online think that this is just a little too broad.
22: What is at stake for tech companies that make these AI-powered chatbots?
24: So for the tech companies that make the AI chatbots, I mean, having more users and more engagement and more interaction is everything. So if there was sort of a blanket ban on chatbots for kids under 18, they would be missing out on like a massive place to sell products, a massive place to target advertisements, and to get information from the users that will in turn train their AI chatbots to be smarter and provide better answers. So there's a lot at stake for those companies.
22: The GUARD Act passed out of the Senate Judiciary Committee late last week. What happens next?
24: What happens next is, well, secondly, a house companion bill was introduced as well. So it has to be marked up in the House. And then basically House and Senate leadership need to decide, is this something we want to put on the full floor? Is this something that we want to send to President Trump? But, you know, if they get the support of President Trump and they get the support of Senate Majority Leader John Thune and House Majority Leader Mike Johnson, then this could be on the way to being passed pretty soon. So it has a lot of hurdles to pass still. But the fact that it's passed committee already is, you know, that can be rare in Washington, that a piece of tech legislation gets that far. So I'm definitely watching closely.
4: That's Ashley Gold, a tech policy reporter at Axios. Jesus Alvarado produced this episode. I'm Stephanie Hughes, and that's Marketplace Tech. This is APM.
1: This is a test of the emergency alert system.

0: While every veteran's path to PTSD treatment looks different, therapy tends to be the first step to healing. And mindfulness therapy, the act of turning normal activities into meditation, is gaining steam.
1: My therapist said, all right, here's a barbecue potato chip. I want you to put this on your tongue, and I want you to think about how the salts and the sugars separate.
0: I'm Scott Detrow. 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
3: WESA's voter guide has the answers to all your election questions, including how to vote by mail and finding your polling place. 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
4: Your weather forecast for today, mostly sunny with highs in the mid-70s. Tonight, showers and thunderstorms, low around 60 degrees. And then tomorrow, showers, thunderstorms, and a high pushing 80. We're going to have some strong wind gusts as well throughout the day tomorrow. Right now in Pittsburgh, it's 55. Pirates blanked the Cincinnati Reds yesterday, 1-0. O'Neill Cruz with an RBI single in the bottom of the eighth inning. Pirates are on the road tomorrow, and they will be on the road for the next couple series. Tomorrow, it's the first of three games at the Arizona Diamondbacks. That will be followed up with a series with the San Francisco Giants.
5: It's Morning Edition from NPR News. I'm Leila Fadel.
6: And I'm Michelle Martin. Good morning. The VA is America's largest health network. It serves millions of veterans. The Trump administration has cut about 30,000 VA jobs. The VA says after those cuts, timely care for veterans has actually improved. NPR's Quil Lawrence reports on some new data.
7: Cutting thousands of doctors and nurses and other positions that VA has struggled to fill for years, it seems like that would make wait times for care longer.
8: I think we all understand this intuitively.
7: Kayla Williams is an Iraq vet, a VA patient, and to be transparent, a former VA undersecretary in the Biden administration. In a study for the Progressive Vet Voice Foundation, she examined daily wait time data from 21 VA medical centers from last August to February as the cuts played out.
8: There are so many ways to slice and dice the data, and it can be so complicated to look at every single weed. But trying to pull back and look at the forest, wait times increased at 71% of the medical centers and in 64% of the specialties when averaging.
7: Williams found longer wait times in several key specialties, but not across the board. She found, for example, that mental health wait times for individuals stayed roughly the same, though group therapy and PTSD-specific appointments were taking longer. Assistant VA Secretary Pete Kasperowitz took issue with the study, saying it comes from a left-wing organization and dealt only with new patients, which make up just 11% of appointments. He said the sample of 21 medical centers is too small, only 12% of VA facilities. And he said for established patients, average wait times are lower today than they were under the Biden administration for primary, specialty, and mental health care. But the VA hasn't made the data behind those numbers public, even though Democrats on the Senate Veterans Affairs Committee have asked repeatedly, like earlier this year when Connecticut Democrat Richard Blumenthal had this exchange with VA Secretary Doug Collins.
9: Well, then you can see that the wait times have increased sometimes to 50, 60, or 70 days.
10: Actually, that's not true. And as of January 21st, the national average for mental health care for new patients is 18.8 days. The national average for established patients is 5.8 days. That is the actual numbers.
9: Well, that is contrary to the information we've been provided, and I'd like facility-by-facility data on the wait time for mental health care.
7: There are a mountain of vectors that go into figuring out the real report card. Changing veterans' demographics, increased referrals out to private care. Other veterans groups have started projects to download the daily numbers nationwide and figure this out. Alex Rich is a combat vet and data director for another progressive vets group, Common Defense.
11: We would encourage Secretary Collins to release all of the data that he's basing those conclusions on. I think we can have a real conversation about that and identify the spots where veterans and providers need help. And I think that would be an incredibly productive thing.
7: Most experts agree it will take many more months or years to get a real understanding of the consequences of the VA staff cuts. Quil Lawrence, NPR News.
5: The oldest millennials turn 45 this year, people like me, and the oldest Gen Xers are 60. How prepared are they to thrive in the decades ahead? NPR's Allison Aubrey reports on a new tool to help.
12: If you're planning for the future, you've likely been advised to track your retirement savings. But Joe Coughlin, the founder of the MIT Age Lab, says there's more to the equation when it comes to navigating a long life. At a time when the number of centenarians is expected to quadruple, he and his collaborators have developed a comprehensive way to plan for aging. It's called the Longevity Preparedness Index.
13: Unlike one more, shall we say, survey or index out there about how much money you've saved, we want to look at all those big and little things that we take for granted in life. Where are you going to live? What community did you pick? How do you provide care? How will you receive care? Essentially, your social connection.
12: The Longevity Preparedness Index quiz is free online. It takes about 15 minutes to complete. You're asked a series of questions, and a score is determined by your answers across 8 domains, including relationships with family, friends, community, your health, your daily activities. MIT AgeLab researcher Katie Warren is about to walk Matthew Hudak through the survey. She opens the quiz on her computer.
14: So we'll go ahead and get started.
12: Hudak is a financial planner in Orange County, California. He's in his early 60s. He clicks through questions about his neighborhood.
15: My neighborhood has good sidewalks and places for walking. Agree. My neighborhood has many places for social gatherings and activities that I would enjoy. Agree. My neighborhood offers me easy access to a pharmacy. Agree.
12: Hudak is healthy and fit, so it's hard to imagine a day he couldn't drive to pick up a prescription or would need help getting places. Many people just don't anticipate changes that come with aging, so the survey includes uncomfortable questions.
15: So it says, Matthew, in the event you were to need a care provider, do you know who that care provider would be?
12: This question can spark conversation and serve as a reality check of what the future could hold.
15: Watching my 88-year-old dad and my 93-year-old father-in-law, you know, it gives you pause for thought.
12: He says it's better to have your eyes wide open than dig your head in the sand.
15: I'm ready to calculate. 89. That's a good score.
12: The average score is 60 out of 100. The index was developed in tandem with John Hancock, a life insurance company that has introduced a new longevity initiative aimed at helping customers live longer, healthier lives. CEO Brooks Tingle says taking the quiz made him realize his own thinking needed to shift.
16: People make decisions about where they're going to move in quote-unquote retirement that for me might have been driven by how good's the fishing or something. Well, should I be thinking about the quality of healthcare? And then am I going to have friends down there? So I think just the general lack of preparedness struck me.
12: Answering all these questions about life transitions, community, care, and home life can help reveal both challenges and opportunities of the decades ahead. Laura Karstensen directs the Stanford Center on Longevity.
17: We really need to think about how we build societies where the majority of people can arrive at very old age, happy, engaged, and satisfied with their lives.
12: Aging brings unpredictability, of course, but planning for the foreseeable future can help people adapt and hopefully thrive for decades to come. Allison Aubrey, NPR News.
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1: Redistricting arms race is underway, with Democratic and Republican-led states going tit for tat. What does it mean for the midterms and our democracy? From WAMU and NPR in Washington, this is 1A. I'm Jen One.
21: And I'm Todd Zwilling.
1: Today on 1A's If You Can Keep It, the Supreme Court last week dramatically narrowed the Voting Rights Act, a landmark civil rights era law that protected minority voters for 60 years.
21: The court ruled Louisiana's majority black 6th congressional district unconstitutional. We'll talk to the Democrat representing that district, Cleo Fields. But the decision also turbocharged the nationwide redistricting scramble already underway.
1: At stake, the balance of power in the House and so much more. Our district lines up for debate where you live? Email us at 1a@wamu.org.
22: Live from NPR News in Washington, I'm Korva Coleman. The Defense Department says that U.S. Navy-guided missile destroyers have transited the Strait of Hormuz and are now operating in the Persian Gulf. It says two U.S.-flagged merchant vessels have also successfully transited the strait and are on their way. President Trump said the U.S. would do this as part of an effort called Project Freedom. Iran has threatened to attack military ships operating in the strait. Earlier today, the U.S. military denied Iranian claims that it had hit a U.S. Navy ship. Meanwhile, Iran is reviewing a U.S. response to its proposal to end the war. That's according to Iran's foreign ministry. Iran submitted its peace plan on Friday. Duri Buscarin has more.
23: Iranian Foreign Ministry spokesperson Esmail Baghaei told Iran state media that Iran's proposal focuses entirely on ending the war in Iran and Lebanon. He said it did not include anything related to nuclear negotiations, a key demand from Washington. On Friday, President Trump said he wasn't satisfied with the peace plan submitted by Iran. For NPR News, I'm Derry Buscarin in Istanbul.
22: Stocks open mixed this morning as tension in the Strait of Hormuz keeps oil prices high. NPR's Scott Horsley reports the Dow Jones Industrial Average slipped about 200 points in early trading.
24: President Trump's promise that the U.S. would guide ships past the strait has so far failed to break the logjam in the area. Crude oil prices are up, and so are retail gasoline prices. AAA says the average price of regular gas now tops $4.45 a gallon. That's up 34 cents in the last week. OPEC and its allies are promising to boost production next month, but the move is largely symbolic, so long as tanker traffic near Iran remains stalled. Investors bid up the price of eBay shares after GameStop offered to buy the company for $56 billion. GameStop's market value is a fraction of eBay's, raising questions about whether the one-time meme stock can pull off the transaction. Scott Horsley, NPR News, Washington.
22: A judge in New Mexico will open the second phase of a trial against social media platform Meta today. New Mexico officials want changes such as age verification for users and limits to how long children can use the app. Daniel Prokop is with Source New Mexico, an affiliate of the nonprofit States Newsroom.
25: Meta told us that if the judge sides with the New Mexico Department of Justice, they think that it's technically impractical, impossible for any company to meet, and said that they may pull out fully from New Mexico. On the other hand, the New Mexico Department of Justice has said this could change how fundamentally Meta operates for children, and that said that other states could be watching this case to see if their own concerns for the platform are changed in courts.
22: Danielle Prokop reporting. You're listening to NPR News. The Pentagon says that two U.S. service members are missing in Western Africa. They were participating in training exercises in southern Morocco. Defense Department officials say that a large search for the missing service members is now underway. Another investigation is underway after a United Airlines jet struck a light pole and a tractor trailer on the New Jersey Turnpike yesterday. The plane was landing at Newark Liberty International Airport in New Jersey. As Bruce Kahnweiser reports, nobody was seriously injured.
26: United Flight 169 took off from Venice, Italy, and had an uneventful flight
0: until a few seconds before touching down in New Jersey. The plane struck a streetlight and also hit the cab of a tractor-trailer, injuring the driver. None of the 230 passengers and crew members aboard the 767 Boeing jet was hurt. United said the crew has been suspended pending investigations. The Federal Aviation Administration and the National Transportation Safety Board are investigating the incident. A preliminary report is expected within a month. For NPR News, I'm Bruce Kahnweiser.
2: Three states say they have a new proposal to share water from the Colorado River. This proposal would shore up dangerously low reservoirs while a long-term plan is worked out. The three states are Nevada, California, and Arizona, with Arizona taking the biggest water cut. The saved water would stay in Lake Mead, the biggest reservoir in the U.S. This is NPR.
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10: This is 1A. I'm Jen White.
26: And I'm Todd Zwillick.
10: We'll get to our conversation in a moment, but first, a few words on another story we're following. On Friday, a federal appeals court restricted how patients nationwide can obtain the abortion pill mifepristone, barring telehealth prescriptions. The ruling temporarily reinstates a requirement that abortion pills be picked up in person instead of sent through the mail.
26: But on Saturday, two drug manufacturers asked the Supreme Court to step in and preserve mail access while the legal battles play out. We'll talk more about it later this week. And we want to hear from you. Does the restriction of access to mifepristone affect you? What questions do you have? Our number, 1-855-235-1212. More on that soon.
10: Now, last week, in a 6-3 ruling along ideological lines, the Supreme Court dealt a major blow to the Voting Rights Act of 1965. That's the landmark civil rights era law designed to prevent racial discrimination in voting. The law was passed to unravel Jim Crow era policies that limited or blocked Black Americans' access to the ballot.
26: The decision in Louisiana v. Calais struck down Louisiana's congressional map as a, quote, unconstitutional gerrymander. But the ruling goes a lot further. It effectively rewrites the rule for how the Voting Rights Act can be used to challenge discriminatory maps, making it much harder to do so going forward. The latest in a string of rulings rendering the Voting Rights Act all but moot.
10: Today on If You Can Keep It, redistricting across the U.S. and how this hugely consequential ruling changes an election season already in full swing.
26: Later in the hour, we hear from Congressman Cleo Fields, the Democrat who represents Louisiana's 6th Congressional District. That's the majority Black district that reaches from the northwest corner down to the center of Louisiana.
10: With the Supreme Court ruling, Louisiana's governor issued an executive order to suspend the state's May 16th primary and to redraw the map in a way that could eliminate this majority Black district entirely. But first, let's get more on the story from our guests. Joining us from Sedona, Arizona is Kareem Creighton. He's vice president of the Washington office of the Brennan Center for Justice at NYU Law. He's also a law and political science scholar who tracks how redistricting shapes minority representation in the U.S. Kareem, welcome to the program.
27: Thank you so much for having me.
10: And also with us, Carrie Levine, editor-in-chief of VoteBeat. That's a nonprofit newsroom covering elections and voting across the U.S. She joins us in studio in Washington. Carrie, welcome back to the program.
28: Thank you, and thanks so much for having me.
26: And as always, we want to hear from you. Are district lines up for debate where you live? Is the gerrymandering war taking place where you vote? Tell us about it. Our email, 1A@WAMU.org.
10: And again, our number is 855-236-1212. Carrie, summarize last week's court ruling and the decision of the majority opinion of the court.
28: Right. So the ruling was about the Louisiana congressional map, as you said, and it specifically was about a key provision of the Voting Rights Act, Section 2, which has long empowered voters and candidates of color. And so the long-term impacts of this could be profound in terms of the representation of communities of color across the country. This has long been something that was a tool that could be used to empower those voters and to create room for those candidates who represent those communities. And so the prediction, several analyses have predicted that the number of, for instance, Black representatives in Congress will dramatically go down because of this ruling, though I think there's still some unpredictable things about how it's going to play out. The court in this case didn't outright strike down the provision, which I think some people had anticipated as a possibility, but it did say that Section 2 is violated, quote, only when the evidence supports a strong inference that the state intentionally drew its districts to afford minority voters less opportunity because of their race. And so that's what Justice Alito wrote. That's a much higher bar. And in a dissent, Justice Elena Kagan wrote that today's decision renders Section 2 all but a dead letter. And so that's kind of where that decision leaves us.
7: Well, and Kareem, just walk us through what Section 2 actually did and what it will no longer do after this ruling.
27: Sure. Well, Section 2, by many, has been described as the sword of voting rights enforcement, and essentially allows, at this point, individual plaintiffs or the Justice Department to go into court when they think that a plan or in this case, for a redistricting map, that has either intentionally or through its effect essentially diluted their vote, prevented them from exercising equal opportunity to elect candidates. The distinction here that has been seriously undercut by this opinion is the effects claim, that even if you don't have evidence of intent, and we can get back to that later, there's a framework that Section 2 has used basically for about 40 years that allows plaintiffs to go in and prove their case. It's an exacting standard. Essentially, you go in, you have to show that the map that has been drawn essentially eliminates a community that is sufficiently large and compact, that is identifiable in terms of its politics, and that is subject to what we call racially polarized voting, that in the way that the map that's being challenged operates, that those voters in the community, let's just take African Americans as an example, are less likely over a series of elections to get their preferred candidates elected because white voters generally don't agree to the same candidates that African Americans do. And when there's racially polarized voting and the other circumstances are demonstrated, the court then is allowed to make a judgment as to what the best remedy is. And in many cases, the remedy has been creating a district that has something like a majority of the plaintiff's class, in this case, African Americans, so that they can elect candidates. So that's been the rule that has existed basically for about 40 years. This decision essentially undercuts that entire structure by saying, even if you can show what looks like polarized voting, you now have to demonstrate that it's not something like politics that's explaining mm-hmm. the difference or partisanship. Mm-hmm. And that is very difficult in the South because everybody understands that race and party are very closely aligned. And I think Justice Alito would have it that those two things aren't the same. And I think the lived experience of everybody dealing with the Voting Rights Act shows that partisanship in many ways is, if not totally driven by, heavily shaped by the attention to race.
11: Well, Ben Akinyaga is the Louisiana Solicitor General who argued to strike down the state's majority Black congressional district, the one we're talking about. Here he is speaking outside the Supreme Court after oral arguments back in October.
12: If you know Louisiana's story, you know that for the past couple of years, we have been struggling to find a map, the congressional map that satisfies the court's precedents. It's been extremely difficult. We argued it once earlier this year. We're back here. And what I told the court at the podium is, look, at the end of the day, we really need clarity. The states need clarity on how they're supposed to comply with the Voting Rights Act and with the Equal Protection Clause.
11: So Kareem laid out the legal reasoning that Justice Samuel Alito, who wrote the majority opinion, sort of how the legal reasoning goes here. Carrie, the ripple effects of the court ruling here have been significant. They've been swift. Alabama just a day after the
26: decision dropped. The attorney general there, Steve Marshall, and the secretary of state there, both Republicans, filed emergency motions to lift injunctions blocking their 2021 map. So jurisdictions all across the South are now moving to get rid of districts that before fell under Section 2 of the VRA. Give us a sense of just how quickly districts could fall ahead of the midterms here.
28: Right. So that's a really complicated question at a chaotic moment. I think one thing is, in our reporting, I think what we've realized is states are going to move, as Alabama is, to try and redraw before the midterms. It's very likely that some of that won't be possible. As you point out, Alabama's options here depend on some more court rulings and some things that are in play. They're going to need a court to say that they can do this in some cases. In other cases, states have already held their primaries. People have already voted. Filing deadlines have passed. Candidates have filed to run under the current district boundaries. In some cases, early voting is underway. Now, what we saw in Louisiana was, as early voting was starting, Governor Landry, as you pointed out, issued an emergency declaration, said that votes for House candidates on this ballot will not count, and there will be another primary for House candidates after this redrawing happens. There's currently litigation over that, whether he can do that. Either way, I can tell you that what's happening right now is incredibly confusing for voters. I mean, Louisiana voters are looking at ballots with House candidates on them, but getting told that if they cast votes in those races, those won't count and there'll be another primary. This is hugely confusing.
26: And some have already voted.
28: Some have already voted. And this is hugely confusing to voters who have done nothing at all wrong, right? Show up and get handed ballots, right?
7: Well, or Carrie, what does it also mean for those charged with seeing election processes actually happen and happen efficiently for voters?
28: So that's a great question that's really important to us at VoteBeat that we cover closely. And the answer is, this is an enormously difficult question. When people file to be candidates, they have to meet requirements. Election officials have to make sure that that happens, that these people should go on the ballot. And in addition to that, ballots have to be designed, proofed, printed, and there have to be a bunch of different ballot styles with the right races on there for each voter. Voters have to be assigned to the right district so that they get the right races on their ballots. This is a hugely complicated process that does not happen overnight.
7: Complicated and expensive.
28: And the other thing is, I haven't heard anyone from Louisiana talk about how they're going to pay for this.
7: We're speaking to Carrie Levine. She's editor-in-chief of VoteBeat. Also with us, Kareem Creighton, vice president of the Washington, D.C. office of the Brennan Center for Justice at NYU Law. And we're hearing from you. What have you called from Alabama?
5: We drew this crazy map that nobody likes, that puts one side of the state in the hands of the other side of the state. They did that on purpose. They could have drawn a map that was contingent and would have given blacks their fair vote. It's just racism. Racism. It's just around our country.
7: Still ahead, we hear from a Louisiana congressman affected by the Supreme Court's decision. This is 1A.

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5: This is 1A. I'm Jen White.
6: And I'm Todd Zwillick. It's our Monday series, If You Can Keep It. We're looking at the Supreme Court's decision last week that further weakens the Voting Rights Act and what's happening across the country as a result.
5: You can join the conversation, too. Are district lines up for debate where you live? What questions do you have about what the Supreme Court's decision could mean for the midterm elections and beyond? Email us at 1A@WAMU.org. Now back to our guests. We're here with Kareem Creighton. He's vice president of the Washington, D.C. office of the Brennan Center for Justice at NYU Law, and Carrie Levine, editor-in-chief of VoteBeat. We're also hearing from you.
7: I'm Steve. I live in the greater Charleston, South Carolina area. I'm pretty sure that even though I religiously vote, my vote has not necessarily mattered due to, relatively speaking, a gerrymandered set of districts in the state of South Carolina. That doesn't mean I'm not going to vote. Doesn't mean I'm not going to be involved and express my opinion. It just doesn't mean in practical terms that my vote actually counted toward a better outcome for the country.
5: Now, South Carolina's congressional map was redrawn in 2022. It's faced intense legal battles in recent years. Carrie, what's important to know about that state as we try to understand the nationwide redistricting story today?
8: I think what I'd say about South Carolina is that it's representative of some of the states in the South that have voting rights districts that have been incredibly important and meaningful to some of the residents there. And so it is a state whose primary has not happened yet that is still in a position to redraw, and where these redistricting battles have just been really hard fought. And there's substantial questions of representation and how well the map represents the entire voting public. Mm-hmm. And so we have already around the country been through an unprecedented cycle of midterm redistricting, right, at a time when that does not usually happen. And unprecedented numbers of states have redrawn their maps. Six, I believe, including Florida, have voluntarily redone so this cycle, which is not something that has happened in modern times. And the effect of that is there are fewer competitive districts. Right. And these maps are in most cases, not all, but in most cases, less fair by all of the kind of neutral standards that maps are evaluated at. And so depending on what South Carolina does, these are the stakes here.
6: So, Kareem, from where you sit, to talk a little bit more about what Carrie is mentioning, there was a redistricting war that was going on before the Calais ruling that we're talking about, before the dilution of black voting power in Louisiana and the South. Of course, Texas started it. Donald Trump started it when he asked Texas Republicans to give him 5 seats. They did. Then Democrats in California.

0: you know, responded, and now we're off to the races. So from where you sit, where are we at in terms of representation and people's votes counting heading into the midterms?
1: Well, it's important as we talk about this to distinguish the discussion about partisanship as it's driven, as you describe, the fight that has started by the White House asking Texas to jump into the fray mid-decade and all the other states pushing back, from the conversation that began with the Calais decision, which really is about racial fairness. And while there is a connection between the two, I think, unfortunately, the Calais decision conflates it. But where are we right now is a really complicated question. I think after Virginia had its public ballot measure presented to the people and narrowly passed it to change its districts, I think most people viewed things as more or less at a kind of standstill. So there was a lot of effort put into fighting in state legislatures to get these new districts adopted, with all the confusion and chaos that it likely will lead to for voters. And basically, the numbers are pretty much even. However, now that Calais is on the books, I think there are a lot of states that are looking at this, and they're probably also looking at the nation's politics at present. And I think they're trying to get an edge wherever possible. So we won't know, for all the legal reasons that were mentioned earlier, where this is going to land. But I think at present, I think everyone is sort of being energized to act, largely because of the interest in having, I think, an outsized influence in Congress. And we'll just have to see, you know, after all the legal wrangling is over, where things end.
2: Well, Karima, I want to pull on this thread a little bit, because you said you think people are conflating that the Calais decision with this larger push to redistrict. And why do you think it's important to separate the two?
1: Well, it's important because the Voting Rights Act itself was always viewed as a bipartisan piece of legislation that was getting at something larger than partisanship. It was trying to make good on America's commitment, long delayed, to give meaning to the 14th and 15th Amendment, that people should be able to have, regardless of race, a meaningful and equal vote cast, which would include the ability to be represented. And it's important to note, as much as, again, this is by some being viewed through a partisan lens, the last time the Voting Rights Act was reauthorized was in 2006. And no one less than George W. Bush, not viewed as the most flaming liberal on the planet, and a Republican Congress all authorized that act. It had been viewed as a consensus view of the American public. It is unfortunately now, partly because of our politics at present, but also because I think of some unfortunate misreasoning offered by Justice Alito, has been folded into a partisan framework, and I think in a very unhelpful way, most unhelpful with respect to the Voting Rights Act, to the very communities that the Voting Rights Act was designed to support.
2: I'm also curious to hear from you, Kerry, what you make of the speed at which the Voting Rights Act has been really torn apart. I did a little math and realized that my oldest siblings were born before the Voting Rights Act passed. So this is not a law that's been on the books for, you know, generations and generations. This is still, in the larger scope of history, a relatively new law.
3: That's such an interesting point. And I think we've seen the nation change around the law and the way it thinks about these issues at an incredible speed. And I think that there's more change yet to come. I think one thing I would say to that is Justice Alito's decision really made me think a lot about a previous decision that the court had made on redistricting in a case called Rucho versus Common Cause, in which the court essentially said, you know, federal courts really can't be deciding, and Karim would, I think, put this more elegantly than I would, but federal courts really can't be deciding when partisan gerrymandering crosses the line into too much partisan gerrymandering. Like, partisan gerrymandering is distasteful, and we don't love it, but we can't really step in and start arbitrating it. And I thought that the decision that Justice Alito wrote really treated partisan districting decisions as if they were a much more legitimate reason to draw a district line. It didn't treat it in quite the same distasteful way as the court had in Rucho. It was recognizing it almost to my reading as if it was a legitimate sort of thing for lawmakers to do, a legitimate reason for them to have. And so it kind of elevated that. And I thought that it was somewhat reflective of the times that we lived in. To your point, I think about the speed at which this law has had its life cycle, has come to this point. I think that we're seeing the evolution of our thinking about a lot of things as a society and how that's shifted over time in these decisions and in how this law is being interpreted by the court.
2: Kareem, anything to add?
1: Yes, thank you. I appreciate the point about partisan gerrymandering. I, in a previous job, was very intimately involved with trying to present to the court an argument that it should act. It chose not to. But in fact, it has not just, I think, allowed it to be a legitimate interest. It has incentivized in Calais the attention to partisanship as a cure-all. That is, the concerns about race discrimination are less important than a state policy that says we are, let's just say, Republicans, and we like Republicans, and if we want to have more Republican districts and the cost of that business is that we ignore concerns by African Americans because they aren't Republicans, so be it. That has to be a very anemic understanding of what the Voting Rights Act was intended to do. But for this court that purports to be standing outside of the space of partisanship, they do a lot of work that seems to encourage it. And that's really unfortunate.
2: Well, we're hearing from lots of you. Jay emailed, Oklahoma City had a Democratic representative for 2 years in 2019. The Republicans got to redraw the districts in 2020 and split the city into multiple districts, diluting the vote and forcing the Democrat out in the next election. All our representatives are Republican now, which means they can't squeeze any more red out of this stone. And David in Ohio emailed, I live in a one-party county in a different party-controlled state and country. I can and always vote. However, the partisanship mostly keeps me from voting for who I want through the lack of instant runoff or ranked choice voting. Also being forced to choose one party in a primary. The gerrymandering means that the primary results almost always lead to a winner in the general elections.
0: Kareem, we've been hearing from so many voters. Jen just gave voice to several of them there. We heard from Steve earlier from South Carolina who says, yeah, I'm going to vote, but I've been convinced for years my vote doesn't mean anything in this gerrymandered state. Can you talk about the cost of that calculation by voters, the cost to democracy, essentially that politicians now are choosing their voters instead of voters choosing their politicians?
1: Absolutely. You know, we talked earlier about the monetary costs, and they are significant to jumping back in the middle of a decade to organize these districts. But the cost to voters, I think, is really the thing that is the most dangerous, as much as the financial cost is significant. You know, it's important to remember, and particularly in the South, it is the growing part of our country. The engine of growth in this country is in the South, broadly defined, going all into the West, into the Sun Belt. But in those areas, all of the growth is like 85 or so percent of that growth is communities of color. And these are the very communities that are being fenced out because of the Calais decision. The danger is that those really heartbreaking concerns that are being expressed from the calls that you're hearing from, and I've heard plenty of it on my own, they will eventually, because of this growth, become a majority of the population. And when a majority of the population feels like, A, I can't vote for whatever reason. I'm being intimidated. The rules that are set up don't get me the candidates that I would prefer, or any number of the other things. I'm confused and I get sent to the wrong polling place. If a majority of the people in a society don't feel like the democratic experience of voting is an important one or even a meaningful one, you can call that a lot of different things, but I don't think you can fairly call it a democracy. So there's an existential danger if we get to the point in many of these states where a majority of the population is unable or, for that matter, just essentially disincentivized from engaging in the core notion of politics. This isn't just about the D's and the R's, getting a majority of the seats. This really is about whether the public sees the democratic experiment as one worthy of their time and in trouble. That's a danger for any society.
2: We're talking to lawyer Kareem Creighton from the Brennan Center and Carrie Levine, editor-in-chief of VoteBeat. I'm Jen White here with Todd Zwillich. You're listening to 1A. We're also hearing from you. Monica in Vermont emailed, I don't understand why voting district maps are not simply drawn by someone who knows nothing about the racial makeup of the state. They could simply combine adjacent towns in order to create roughly equal-sized districts in terms of total population, perhaps taking into account geographic features that separate regions such as mountain ranges, but no racial or political factors. Carrie, we have seen some states, I'm thinking of states like Michigan, that have taken redistricting out of the hands of their state legislatures and turned it over to voters. That can't happen in every state. Not every state has the ability to put that kind of voter-driven initiative on their ballot. But where have we seen states try to step away from gerrymandering, which is done by both parties?
3: Yeah, I really love this question. Thank you so much for asking it. And thanks to the readers who wrote in to ask it. So yes, we have seen states do that. Arizona has an independent redistricting commission, as you said, Michigan did. And I think this is something that really over the last decade, I felt like was catching on. You know, more states were looking at doing this, were creating neutral commissions, people were studying them and finding that the maps were fairer. I will say that one of the premises I think that movement was based on is that people don't like partisan gerrymandering, mm-hmm. and people don't like it when they see districts carved up in ways that they don't think is going to reflect people having a meaningful say in electing their representatives. And so this was a push in response to that. But I did talk to a law professor last week in the wake of the Calais decision who said that she really felt as though the Virginia and California referendums did show that when people have sufficient reason, they will endorse partisan gerrymandering, right? Those are states that had commissions, and those are states that had said that they were not going to engage in this. And then in response to what we've already discussed, which is President Trump's push for a Texas redraw of its maps, in an effort to speak to that and take away the benefits he might get from that, Virginia and California then redrew their maps as this redistricting war started to light up around the country. And so what we saw is that states that had passed these redistricting commissions were willing to make some exceptions here. And so one of the things I am wondering about is the future of those efforts.
0: Well, unfortunately, we talk about gerrymandering and racial gerrymandering and the health of our democracy. We have to talk about naked partisan advantage, because that's also what this is about. Let me just play you a clip from House Democratic Leader Hakeem Jeffries, representing New York, who's been talking about the partisan gerrymandering war going on right now.
4: Democrats haven't lost the gerrymandering battle. We're winning it.
0: He says we're winning it. Carrie Levine, Republicans are staring down the barrel of a midterm election. They are unpopular. President Trump is very unpopular. Everybody's starting to price in that Republicans might lose control. Can you just give us a brief update on sort of the prospect of House control given the gerrymandering advantage war that's going on, that the battle for seats before anybody votes?
3: Right. So we actually just reported on that in something that I believe published on our site this morning. My colleague Nathaniel Rakich talked to a redistricting expert, Jonathan Servas, who has, you know, estimated how the 8 new maps produced in this unprecedented recent redraw were going to perform in a variety of political environments. And he was estimating that the new maps that have passed up until now, so sort of through Florida, which still has to be finalized, would produce an average net Democratic gain of 2.69 seats.
0: 2.69.
3: So that's an estimate, and it's an average. And, you know, these things play out differently in elections on the ground. But I just want to note that this may not have played out the way people expected when it started.
2: We're speaking to Carrie Levine of Vote Beat. Also with us, Kareem Creighton of the Brennan Center for Justice. And still ahead, we hear from Representative Cleo Fields, a Democrat representing the Baton Rouge area of Louisiana. I'm Jen White.
0: And I'm Todd Swillick.
2: We'll be right back.

0: Artificial intelligence is already in the doctor's office. Now it's showing up in police reports. A new tool promises to turn body camera footage into written reports. Faster, easier, more efficient. But when one department put it to the test, the results raised big questions. What happens when AI starts shaping the record of what happened? Next time on 1A.
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2: 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He also went on to have a career in fashion in New York, which plays into his latest novel. 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
3: Today in WESA's Inbox Edition, Pittsburgh is taking on blighted properties and demolition crews will soon move to the West End. 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
6: 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And we want to hear from you. How much electricity do you use in a day? Have you noticed an uptick in your electric bill? Leave us a message at 855-236-1212. If you work in the energy sector, what concerns do you have about the state of the country's power grid? We're also taking your questions about the transition to clean energy and the implications the war in Iran has on all of it. That's 855-236-1A1A, or talk to us using our app, 1A Vox Pop, and we'll hear from you on Tuesday. Now back to our If You Can Keep It conversation about redistricting and the Voting Rights Act. And let's turn now to Representative Cleo Fields, a Democrat representing the Baton Rouge area of Louisiana. The state's congressional map was deemed unconstitutional by the Supreme Court last week. Justices found that state lawmakers relied too heavily on race when creating the majority black district that Congressman Fields represents. Congressman, welcome to 1A.
7: Well, good to be with you. I appreciate you having me today.
8: Congressman, your district is in the news. I think it's safe to say that. And so are your prospects for reelection now that the state of Louisiana is stopping everything to redraw your district. Tell us about your district a little bit, who lives there and what it's like.
9: Well, the district runs from Shreveport to Baton Rouge. It's both urban and rural America. It's majority black. And it's people who have not had representation, the kind of representation that they have always desired in Congress for years. And it also have agriculture. It has universities, colleges. And it's a district that has been disenfranchised for decades, and I'm excited and happy to represent it and plan to continue to represent it. The governor and the Secretary of State is just wrong. They shouldn't have suspended the election. Over 100,000 ballots had already been sent to citizens. Candidates had already qualified under the present map, and people had started voting. Voting did not start Saturday. Voting started weeks ago. And we're challenging that because the Supreme Court, what it did not say suspend an election. It simply said that the 6th District was a racial gerrymander. And courts have held in the past that when you are close to an election, you shouldn't change the rules or the lines. This was even worse. We were in the middle of an election. But the climate of this country now is, you want your party to have the majority seats. I mean, that's why the president, felt some comfort in picking up the phone, calling Texas and saying, I need 5 more Republican seats, and they go into action and do it.
6: Well, Congressman, you're in Baton Rouge now among your constituents there, and it's interesting, you haven't served a single day in Congress without a lawsuit before the Supreme Court over your district. What are your constituents saying to you? How are they responding to this decision?
9: They're upset, and I tell them, you got to, voice that, anger at the ballot box. And they are doing that. They are going to the polls in record numbers, early voting, and I'm telling them to vote the entire ballot. This election, is suspended by the state, but it has not been suspended by the Supreme Court. Let the Supreme Court decide yet again that, African Americans and majority, and whites, people in Louisiana have voted and their votes won't count. Rule 44.1 gives the adverse party, any party actually, to a lawsuit. Once the Supreme Court rules, they got 25 days to request a rehearing. I mean, the state just went into action right away. But this is the same state, where we got Plessy v. Ferguson, where the Supreme Court ruled that, the separate but equal did not violate the 14th Amendment of the Constitution. I have to keep people engaged. I have to keep people inspired. I have to let them know this is not the end of the road. People before me have fought, bigger and harder battles. And we have to continue to fight these battles, particularly in the southern part of our country. And they just can't get... they can't get disillusioned to the extent that they, stop voting. And that's the biggest challenge we have. But I'm happy to report people are actually getting out and they're voting. And I hope they're voting the entire ticket.
8: Well, Congressman, you talk about the stakes here. Jen mentioned the long arc of the Civil Rights Movement and the Voting Rights Act 1965, and that it just wasn't that long ago that the Voting Rights Act was passed. Can you talk about the conversations you have with your constituents about what's at stake for voters in general and for Black voters across the South? Your district is not the only one that's probably going to get cracked after Calais. So when your constituents come up to you to talk about what's at stake, what are those conversations like?
9: People's right to vote. I mean, at the end of the day, when they talk to me, be it by phone or in person, I just tell them, it's everybody. It's not just, I tell people, the issue is not whether or not Cleo Fields serves another day in Congress. That's not the issue. The real issue, is whether or not a person like me, will have a mere opportunity to serve in Congress. There's no history of a Black person being elected to Congress from a majority white district in Louisiana. There's just no history of that. Is there history of Blacks running for Congress from majority white district? You bet there is. I'm one of them. Blacks have run for Congress before in majority, very qualified candidates, and in Louisiana, Mississippi, Alabama, there's a lot of Black voting that takes place. And so, that's why we came about, that's why Congress voted the Voting Rights Act in the first place, because although we had a 15th Amendment right to vote, there were states like Louisiana, Mississippi, Alabama, and Georgia, they were, putting obstacles in front of, people of color in order to even register to vote. They're folk who had to state the preamble to the Constitution. They were faced with poll tax. They were faced with all kinds of obstacles. And then the Congress and the president, Lyndon B. Johnson at that time, mm-hmm. said, we're going to change this. We're going to have a Voting Rights Act. And then they took away Section 5, which was like the real
7: you know, meat of the Voting Rights Act. Those states that were under Section 5, you know, when the government would pass laws, they had to get it pre-cleared. And now they took away Section 2.
6: Well, we're getting questions from our listeners. Ken in North Carolina emailed, if the Democrats take control of the House and Senate in the 2026 election, is there anything they can do to mitigate the potential harm of the recent Supreme Court decision? Congressman, if you are reelected, how do you plan to work with colleagues in Congress on a legislative response to the court's ruling?
7: I think there needs to be an immediate response. I mean, I think as soon as the new Congress is elected, if I'm in it or not, doesn't matter. We really need to pass the John Lewis Voting Rights Act. The Supreme Court seems to, don't know about what takes place in the southern part of our country, saying we have overcome all of these racial issues of the past, and we don't need Section 5 and we don't need Section 2. We got to prove intent, you know, forget about the effect. The intent is what count. We need to pass a Voting Rights Act that has real teeth in it, that basically says, listen, you know, a person, first of all, we need to have a section of the Voting Rights Act for states that have a history of discriminating against blacks. All of those redistricting laws must be approved, and we need to make it clear and explicit. Leave nothing for a question for the Supreme Court. No ambiguity whatsoever. Make sure those states, have preclearance. And make sure that people's votes are not diluted.
10: Well, Congressman, we're gonna be following the next Congress very closely. I just want to ask you a little bit more quickly about what else is going on in Louisiana. This isn't the only story that we're tracking in your state, because last week state lawmakers passed a new bill to merge. This is in New Orleans now. Criminal and civil clerks, those two offices, into one office, and that abolished the seat of the newly elected politician, a newly elected clerk named Calvin Duncan. He's a formerly incarcerated black man, won his race for criminal clerk with 68% of the vote. He was supposed to start the job today. Now it looks like he's been effectively, if I can say, sort of legally gerrymandered out of his job. Do you see any connection between that move and the Supreme Court ruling that's affected your district?
7: Yeah, absolutely. But I think the court ruled last night that he can now take his seat. And I said it all alone. Look, the people of Louisiana have spoken. You know, you can't. I mean, who does that? I mean, who eliminates a seat after the people of the district have already said, you are elected to represent us? That's un-American. It's unconscionable. And it's just unbelievable. And I'm glad that the court spoke to that, just as I think the court should speak to this, the present case, you know?
6: Well, Congressman, just before we let you go, very briefly, what do the days ahead look like for you? What do you plan to do for your constituents and to potentially protect your district?
7: Well, I mean, we're holding several town hall meetings. Tonight we're in Shreveport, tomorrow night we're in Alexandria, and then Wednesday we're in Lafayette, and Thursday we're in Baton Rouge, just informing the public as to what's taking place as relates to the Cali case. And we plan to keep, you know, people informed and get them involved. And that's what we plan to do for the next several days.
6: That's Louisiana Democratic Representative Cleo Fields. His district was ruled unconstitutional by the Supreme Court last week. Congressman, thank you for your time.
7: Thank you very much. Bye.
6: Now let's get back to our guests for the rest of the hour. Kareem Creighton from the Brennan Center for Justice and Carrie Levine from Vote Beat. I'm Jen White here with Todd Zwillick. You're listening to 1A. We're getting more questions from you. Laura in Florida emailed, I live in Naples, Florida, and our district was cut in two with a new redistricting. In 2010, Florida voters approved a constitutional amendment that says districts cannot be drawn in favor of a particular candidate or party. This action from Governor DeSantis, voted up by the Republican Party, is a violation of their oath of office. This is wrong. Carrie, just very briefly explain what's happening in Florida.
11: Right. So there are there's federal law that applies to redistricting, but different states also have parameters. And as this a listener has pointed out, Florida's constitution doesn't allow redistricting for partisan purposes. So the governor and state lawmakers have offered other reasons for this, though it is coming amid a national fight fueled by partisan reasons. And I think the general consensus is that's got something to do with this.
10: Karim, we were talking about this in my family over the weekend, the issue of gerrymandering and the issue of Calais. And somebody asked me a great question. Why can't congressional districts basically be squares or rectangles appropriately drawn? Because a rectangle is the fairest shape I can think of. And it's a good question. We got this question from Robert. What would a fair voting map look like in each state? And perhaps more importantly, how would it be technically determined in a fair manner? It seems to me this task could be made objective with good data and a program interpreting those data. So, Karim, how would you do it if it's not just rectangles?
12: So just a couple of points about that. I mean, none of our states aren't all rectangles for one thing, and people don't live in perfectly, you know, primary shapes. And that's one of the reasons why it's difficult to just sort of have what might be ocularly appealing. And so what we do instead is try to take a lot of different factors into account. There is a formula for getting districts that are more fair. One element of it is having districts driven by data. That is to say, information about where people live, what they see their communities as, and frankly, what has been done in the past. We might want to follow the pattern, we might not. But to give at least a sense of regularity and how decisions are made about how districts are drawn. But more important than that, I think, are the concerns about transparency. One of the big challenges we see in the current era is most of those decisions about how districts are drawn, with the exceptions of places that Carrie talked about earlier that use independent commissions, those decisions are taken behind closed doors. And frankly, the Supreme Court has blessed decisions that make the public less aware of those decisions and the information that goes into the decisions. So, and related to the transparency concern, just briefly, is to say we want the public to be able to say what makes sense to them. So when those three factors are in play, it seems to me you're more likely to get what looks like a fair district.
6: So just in the final moments that we have here, if you can keep it, this regular segment we do on 1A is titled because Benjamin Franklin was asked what kind of government the founders created, and he answered, a republic, if you can keep it. So after this past week, including the Supreme Court ruling, the redistricting scramble already underway, and Louisiana's primary in jeopardy, very briefly from each of you, how are you feeling about our ability to keep it? Carrie?
11: That's a big question, right? I have a lot of faith in the American public, in voters. I think that they are going to turn out in this midterm election, and they are going to vote for people to represent them. I do think that in the wake of the Shelby County decision in 2013, which struck down Section 5, which the representative referred to, we've been through a lengthy period of instability in election law and people making structural changes to the way that this works that has really left people disenchanted with our system. And we'll see what this decision yields.
6: Mm-hmm. Karim, in just a few sentences.
12: Briefly, we've got to have the public that is immune to distraction. It is now time to reform the Supreme Court of the United States and get a Congress that's really ready to deal with big questions about reform, like dealing with partisan gerrymandering and the protection of people and rules like the Voting Rights Act.
6: We'll leave our conversation there for now. Lots more to watch in the months ahead. That's Karim Creighton, Vice President of the Washington Office of the Brennan Center for Justice at NYU Law, and Carrie Levine, Editor-in-Chief of VoteBeat. Thanks to you both. Remember, you can always follow the show on Instagram at The 1A Show. Today's producer was Avery Jessa Chapnick. This program comes to you from WAMU, part of American University in Washington, distributed by NPR. I'm Jen Moy.
10: And I'm Todd Zwilling.
6: Thanks for listening, and we'll talk more soon. This is 1A.

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5: Artificial intelligence is changing how we learn and work, even how doctors diagnose patients. Now it's changing how we report crimes. From WAMU and NPR in Washington, this is 1A. Hi, I'm Jen White. Police departments across the country are starting to test AI tools that can turn body camera footage into written reports, promising to save time and get officers back on the street faster. But when one department put that idea to the test, the results weren't what anyone expected, and they raised some bigger questions. If AI is helping write the official record of what happened, how does that shape the story? Who checks it? And what happens when the technology gets it wrong? Today on 1A's Cyber Monday, AI policing and the future of the police report. That's coming up after this news.
6: Live from NPR News in Washington, I'm Corva Coleman. The Defense Department says that U.S. Navy-guided missile destroyers have transited the Strait of Hormuz and are now operating in the Persian Gulf. It says two U.S.-flagged merchant vessels have also successfully moved through the strait. President Trump said the U.S. would do this as part of an effort called Project Freedom. Iran has threatened to attack military ships operating in the strait. Meanwhile, Pakistan's foreign ministry says the U.S. has flown 22 crew members of a seized Iranian container ship to Pakistan. NPR's Dia Hadid reports.
7: Pakistan's foreign ministry spokesperson, Taher Andrabi, says the 22 crew members will be handed over to Iranian authorities. He says their container will be backloaded to Pakistani waters and returned to its owners. Andrabi says this is being coordinated, quote, in tandem with the support of American and Iranian officials. The U.S. and Iran have both been trying to assert control over the strait, a key shipping route for oil, gas, and fertilizer. Dia Hadid, NPR News.
6: Republicans control Congress, but depending on many factors, they may face election challenges in the midterms. The GOP holds the House by the narrowest of margins. Democrats say they will aim to win control of that chamber, and they have their sights on the U.S. Senate as well. But NPR's Domenico Montanaro says taking control of the Senate may be difficult.
8: But Republicans maintain that at the end of the day, they will retain control, even if it's narrowly. And they point out that they're on offense in some places, too. But the top of their list is Michigan. A win there would throw a serious monkey wrench into Democrats' takeover plans. But they think that places like Georgia and New Hampshire could also be very close in the end for Republicans.
6: NPR's Domenico Montanaro reporting. A new analysis finds roughly half of all states in the U.S., there are candidates running for office who have previously denied election results. NPR's Miles Parks reports these candidates are seeking positions that will have a direct role in certifying future elections.
9: A few years ago, most people didn't know and frankly probably didn't care who their state secretary of state was. But 2020 changed that. Republican Brad Raffensperger in Georgia declined President Trump's request to find votes. In Michigan, Democrat Jocelyn Benson had armed protesters visit her home. Those two states are now among the dozens this year that are electing new secretaries of state and governors. And a new analysis from the nonprofit States United Action finds that many of those races will feature candidates who have denied election results in the past. In 23 states, including five presidential swing states, candidates who have denied election results are running for offices that will have a direct role in certifying future elections. Miles Parks, NPR News, Washington.
6: The Supreme Court has restored broad access to the abortion pill mifepristone. It overturns a lower court order that had blocked it temporarily. This is NPR News. The Pentagon says two U.S. service members are missing in Western Africa. They were participating in training exercises in Morocco. Defense Department officials say a large search is underway. The Performers Union, SAG-AFTRA, and Hollywood studio producers have reached a tentative new contract. NPR's Mandalit Del Barco reports it still needs approval.
10: SAG-AFTRA and the Alliance of Motion Picture and Television Producers didn't give details about the tentative contract, but they say it will cover performances in films, scripted primetime TV, streaming shows, and new media. The union's national board is set to meet in the coming days to review the terms before union members vote on whether to ratify it. The new contract is expected to cover the next 4 years and comes after a hard-won three-year contract in 2023. That's when union members went on strike for months before negotiators hashed out terms for protections against AI and other sticking points. The new contract may expand on those issues, and it was struck a month after the Producers Alliance made a new contract with the Writers Guild of America, which was also on strike 3 years ago. Mandalit Del Barco, NPR News.
6: Many NPR employees are members of SAG-AFTRA, but under a different contract. The World Health Organization says a suspected hantavirus outbreak on a cruise ship in the Atlantic has killed three people and sickened three others. The UN Health Agency told the Associated Press an investigation was ongoing. One of the patients has been moved to intensive care in South Africa. Other people are being evacuated from the ship. 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
12: I'm Indira Lakshmanan. The country is heading into midterm primaries with Ohio and Indiana holding key votes on Tuesday. This as Louisiana suspended its congressional primary after the Supreme Court overturned voting maps. We'll take a look at primaries ahead of November's hotly contested midterms. That's next time on Here and Now.
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0: While every veteran's path to PTSD treatment looks different, therapy tends to be the first step to healing. 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
7: From NPR and WBUR Boston, I'm Indira Lakshmanan.
8: I'm Robin Young. It's Here and Now. Coming up, the Supreme Court has temporarily restored access to the abortion medication mifepristone, allowing it to once again be purchased through the mail.
7: Also, it's primary season with races tomorrow in Indiana and Ohio. They're a bellwether for Democrats' ability to get voters to the polls.
9: In the Democratic strongholds in Ohio, turnout can sometimes be, you know, almost shockingly low.
8: And a rare disorder that causes people to become drunk without drinking any alcohol is debilitating and dangerous.
10: You can imagine sitting down and watching a TV show with your family at 7 o'clock, and at 7:15 at the first commercial break, you're drunk. I mean, it can happen that quickly.
8: Coming up here and now.
7: First, the news. Live from NPR News, I'm Lakshmi Singh. Iran is threatening to attack commercial vessels that try to transit the Strait of Hormuz without permission or any U.S. warship that helps. Earlier, President Trump said the U.S. military would help ships leave the waterway where a blockade has disrupted oil and other shipments and caused an unprecedented energy crisis. As NPR's Mara Liasson reports, President Trump calls the operation Project Freedom.
11: Trump has described this as a humanitarian mission to help ships that are stuck in the strait and running low on supplies. U.S. Central Command says it will involve guided missile destroyers, more than 100 aircraft, 15,000 service members. But this is not so much an escort service, a military escort, rather than it's to guide them. In other words, to show them where the safe routes are without sea mines. Iran says the whole thing violates the ceasefire.
7: NPR's Mara Liasson reporting. Early voting started over the weekend in Louisiana, where the governor has suspended U.S. House races, though they still appear on the ballot. Aubrey Uhas of member station WWNO reports some people are casting votes anyway.
12: U.S. House races are on hold after last week's Supreme Court ruling threw out Louisiana's map, and officials say any votes cast won't be counted. Lawmakers are expected to meet this week to work on passing a new map that could eliminate one or both of the state's majority black districts. Saria Jackson cast her ballot in the state's primary during early voting on Saturday. She says it was unreasonable for the state to suspend House races at the last minute.
13: Nowhere near reasonable. They're literally trying to take power from the people.
12: Multiple lawsuits filed by voters, voting groups, and candidates argue it's also illegal. For NPR News, I'm Aubrey Uhas in New Orleans.
7: The U.S. Supreme Court's temporarily allowing women seeking abortions to obtain the pill mifepristone through the mail or at a pharmacy without having to visit their doctor in person. The High Court blocked a federal appeals court ruling that imposed restrictions last week. Week two of the trial pitting billionaire Elon Musk against OpenAI CEO Sam Altman is getting underway in California. Here's NPR's John Ruwitch.
14: Musk sued OpenAI, Altman, and another founder for, in his words, stealing a charity. OpenAI was founded as a nonprofit, but Musk says a for-profit arm set up to attract investment and talent has become the main thing. And he says Altman and others have cashed in. Musk helped found OpenAI, but he said in court last week he had been a fool to put tens of millions of dollars into it in the early days. That's because the other founders, he says, treated it as seed capital. Altman is expected to testify in the coming days. The lawyer representing him and the company say Musk is just bitter. They argue he had no problem with the idea of OpenAI launching a for-profit arm and raising billions of dollars until, that is, it became successful and he started his own competitor, XAI. John Ruwitch, NPR News, San Francisco.
7: This is NPR. Saudi Arabia, Russia, and five additional countries in the OPEC Plus group of oil-producing countries say they're greenlighting a modest increase in production by 188,000 barrels. It starts next month. There is new research from AAA on how extreme heat and cold affect electric vehicles. NPR's Camila Domonoske with details.
15: Researchers at AAA put vehicles in a climate-controlled room. It can go up to 95 degrees Fahrenheit or down to 20. Inside, a car is chained in place on top of giant steel rollers. It's like a treadmill for a car.
16: So basically, you can drive the vehicle, but it's tied down, so, you know, it can't go anywhere.
15: Megan McKernan runs this research center. When the engine revs, those steel rollers spin. AAA found EVs saw range go down in warm weather by more than 8% and in cold weather by nearly 40%. Hybrids also had a surprisingly big hit to efficiency in the cold. Camila Domonoske, NPR News.
7: Former New York City Mayor Rudy Giuliani's spokesman says the Republican is hospitalized in critical but stable condition. It's undisclosed what sent the 81-year-old to the hospital. Giuliani was widely credited with leading New York City in the aftermath of the 2001 terrorist attacks. He was President Trump's personal lawyer and confidant and was the target of multiple lawsuits, including for baseless claims a 2020 election Trump lost was rigged. I'm Lakshmi Singh, NPR News in Washington.
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18: 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He also went on to have a career in fashion in New York, which plays into his latest novel. 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
8: From NPR and WBUR, I'm Robin Young.
19: I'm Indira Lakshmanan. It's Here and Now. The Supreme Court today temporarily restored broad access by mail to the abortion pill mifepristone. A federal appeals court had blocked access by mail to the drug last Friday, but a one-sentence order from the highest court now paused that ban for 1 week. Most abortions in the U.S. are obtained through medication, which softened the impact of abortion bans in many Republican-led states that followed the Supreme Court's reversal of the federal right to abortion in 2022. Let's bring in Dr. Veronica Gillespie-Bell, an OBGYN in New Orleans and a fellow with the American College of Obstetricians and Gynecologists. Doctor, welcome.
20: Thank you.
19: So mifepristone, also known as RU486, is the most widely used oral medication that's approved for abortion through 10 weeks of pregnancy. Doctors prescribe it online or over the phone. A federal court blocked that 3 days ago, and now we have a one-week pause on this ban. What kind of confusion is this causing for patients?
20: I think it causes a lot of confusion, not just for patients, but for physicians as well. I think for patients, the fact that there is any ban then starts to create some distrust as to whether the medication is safe or not. And again, just confusion as to how to even be able to access it.
19: Well, how are you talking to your patients and for that matter to your colleagues about the options? Because we don't know what's going to happen to access to mifepristone after May 11th. And this all goes back to an appeals court ban that specifically started from access in your state of Louisiana.
20: Yes, you know, I really take the position of the American College of Obstetricians and Gynecologists that we do believe that having access to all reproductive options is reproductive justice and reproductive rights. And so I think it's really important in thinking about that, that we are educating the public that mifepristone is safe, it is effective. And yes, there are going to be challenges in being able to access it. And so I think it's important for us to pay attention to the changes to be able to help our patients navigate the system.
19: Well, my understanding is that mifepristone is typically prescribed with another drug called misoprostol for most medication abortions in the U.S., but misoprostol can also be used on its own, and in some countries, doctors prescribe it alone. Explain to us, is it safe to prescribe this other drug on its own? What are the side effects?
20: So it is safe to prescribe misoprostol by itself. It is effective, but it is not as effective as when it is used with mifepristone. So in thinking about that and thinking about it not being as effective, then that could mean higher cases of bleeding, higher need for having to then have a surgical management because the misoprostol alone was not effective.
19: Well, you're talking about bleeding. So talk about the medical concerns around complications from the use of these drugs, and should these drugs require a physical exam and supervision for their use?
20: So both of these medications are very, very safe. We know from data going back really to 2021 that specifically mifepristone is safe, and it is safe when it is prescribed through telehealth. So ACOG petitioned the FDA in 2021 to remove the requirement for in-person dispensing. That was finally lifted in 2023. And so there is data following cases through all that time that have shown that prescribing mifepristone through through telehealth, which would mean there's not an in-person visit, is safe without complications.
19: ACOG, of course, refers to the American College of Obstetricians and Gynecologists, of which you're a member. Explain to us, if the mifepristone ban does go through after this temporary pause, how can patients in states like yours with abortion restrictions get a medical abortion? Would they still be able to use the other drug on its own without seeing a doctor in person, getting a prescription from out of state?
20: They will not. They will have to travel to states where there is access. And so, of course, that then causes disparities. So those individuals that don't have transportation or don't have the financial means to travel to another state, really, they will have no options.
19: So what questions do you have going forward with this situation of uncertainty we have now? We have 30 seconds left.
20: You know, my question that I have is just what decision is going to be made, and when are we going to come to a decision where we're not wavering back and forth, and when are we going to support really what is considered reproductive justice, and that's women having options and having rights to all of the reproductive options available to them.
19: Dr. Veronica Gillespie-Bell is a practicing OBGYN based in New Orleans. She's also a fellow with the American College of Obstetricians and Gynecologists. Thank you so much for joining us.
20: Thank you. My pleasure.
8: Well, today we're watching more back-and-forth threats over the Strait of Hormuz, Iran now threatening to attack American warships and other vessels trying to go through without Iran's permission, after President Trump said the U.S. would help guide ships through. Lives have already been lost in the war with Iran, and now the average price of a gallon of gas has hit $4.45, according to AAA. That's been hitting lifesavers hard, first responders who need to keep tanks full. Mike Busey is fire chief in Stevens County Fire District 1 in Washington State, a rural area northwest of Spokane, where he's also on the Ambulance Services Board. He's right now near beautiful Loon Lake. Hi, Mike.
0: Hi, Robin. How are you?
8: I'm just fine, but how are you? Because we see from reporting that there were budget concerns before this gas increase in your area, and now your area is at $5.31 a gallon. What's been the impact there on ambulances?
0: The impact has been weighs heavily on the ambulance service. They put a lot more miles on than the fire service does. We may respond an average of 10 miles to a call in our area. They do that same 10-mile response. However, they've got a 30-mile response to taking that patient to the hospital and then a 30-mile trip back. So they're putting on anywhere from 5 to 10 times the amount of mileage that a normal fire district response would see.
8: Can you explain what that translates into? I mean, I hadn't thought of all those miles that you have to get to the hospital, you know, which might be 30 miles or more away. What are you thinking? How's that hitting the cash register? How is that feeling on the actual, you know, fuel for the ambulance?
0: It's just a narrow margin of error now. And, you know, fuel prices go up or even stay steady, a lot of those services can't budget year to year for dramatic increases. Even when you anticipate a rise in prices, you can't anticipate a $2 per gallon increase. And that may still go up.
8: Well, I was going to say, it's definitely going to go up, you know, because it can't reverse quick enough. And you might be at double your gas budget pretty soon.
0: Absolutely. And that becomes... that's horrifying for the EMS services. Again, especially out here, they're on such a shoestring budget.
8: You know, we're reading that in some rural areas, people are talking about making sure that these trucks, ambulances, don't idle. The local CBS station outside Pittsburgh is reporting that areas there are having to limit what they respond to, maybe do more medical treatment over the phone. What are you considering there?
0: And being in a rural area, we don't have the budget to hire people for that. Our dispatch center, Northern Fire District, we cover 375 square miles of rural America. And a lot of our people don't have that access to medical care that those in the metro areas do. And sometimes appointments for more serious issues can be stretched out many weeks or even months.
8: So you're saying it's not as simple as just putting somebody who might have been in the truck, in the ambulance, on a phone?
0: No, it's not that simple at all.
8: Yeah.
0: You know, when somebody calls 911, generally in our area, they need it. And so we have a duty to respond.
8: And we are reminded that in rural areas, some of these ambulances might be privately owned, you know, so you're asking somebody who's doing this as a, you know, a personal business to pay for that gas, and maybe they can't. I mean, it sounds impossible, but are you worried about service completely stopping?
0: It's always a concern. Out west, we depend more on private and nonprofit agencies. There's very few government transport agencies out here in our area. So anytime a private or a nonprofit service is affected by the bottom line, there is no safety net, especially in Washington State. There's no safety net. If an ambulance service goes under, they go under. The problem is there's usually not anything lined up to take its place here in the state.
8: Is there anything else you want to say about the ambulance situation? Anything else you want people to know?
0: I think people across the country need to be very cognizant of their emergency services, not only EMS and fire, but police. Police are by design out on the road all the time. And I think they're going to be hit quite hard as well for policing activities, especially in larger areas that there's fewer police and more area to cover. So I think all emergency services need to be given a little bit of leeway and a little more thoughtfulness to whether it's tax increases or alternative funding from their governmental entities. We're all concerned. We're all trying to do our best. That may not work out in the long run. It depends how long this war continues and the economic fallout from it.
8: Mike Busey, Fire Chief in Stevens County, Washington State, northwest of Spokane. Thanks so much, and best of luck to you.
0: Thank you so much, and I appreciate the opportunity to speak up.
8: Fascinating. Unintended consequences. Well, stay right there. You are in the right place. We have much more news, some terrific stories coming up as well. Here and now,

0: While every veteran's path to PTSD treatment looks different, therapy tends to be the first step to healing. And mindfulness therapy, the act of turning normal activities into meditation, is gaining steam.
1: My therapist said, all right, here's a barbecue potato chip. I want you to put this on your tongue, and I want you to think about how the salts and the sugars separate.
0: I'm Scott Detrow. 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
2: It's Here and Now. Voters in Ohio and Indiana go to the polls tomorrow. In Indiana, we'll be keeping an eye on the state legislature as a test of President Trump's political power. After some GOP state lawmakers objected to Trump's push to redraw congressional districts, the president endorsed their primary opponents. Meanwhile, in neighboring Ohio, Democrats think they can pick up a U.S. Senate seat in a race that the analysts at Cook Political Report just moved from leaning Republican to toss-up. Plus, there's an interesting governor's race with a former GOP presidential hopeful to check in on. Bowling Green State University political science professor David Jackson is on the line with us now from Ohio. Welcome, David.
3: Happy to be here.
2: So Ohio is one of a handful of U.S. Senate races that Democrats think they can win to regain control of the Senate this fall. Former longtime Senator Sherrod Brown, a progressive who narrowly lost his seat in 2024, is looking to win back that same seat from Republican John Husted, another fixture in Ohio politics who was appointed after J.D. Vance became vice president. So which way are the political winds blowing now in that race?
3: Well, here at Bowling Green State University, we regularly poll the Ohio electorate through our Democracy and Public Policy Network. Our most recent poll was done in April, and what it shows is that the Senate race is within the margin of error. So it's extremely close, with Husted up by a few points. But the thing to bear in mind about that poll, it is weighted to the 2024 presidential turnout, which was Trump plus 11. If the electorate looks like in 2026 what it looked like in 2024, then that, you know, expectation would be that Husted would win. However, the Brown campaign is obviously going to do everything it can to make it so that the electorate in 2026 does not look the same as 2024. And without Trump on the ballot, you know, they have a pretty good opportunity, I think, to do that.
2: So interesting. The Sherrod Brown campaign could argue that he lost. Essentially, he was kicked out on Trump's coattails, so to speak. But Husted, is he now struggling because Trump is struggling in the polls?
3: Well, you know, political scientists have two big theories to think about with midterm elections. One, of course, is that the midterm elections are a referendum on the incumbent party of the president that won the previous election. Ohioans are not happy with the performance of the Trump administration. Also, we look at midterm elections as who is more motivated, who is able to get their voters out. And in that poll that we just did, 61% of Democrats say they are more motivated than usual to vote, where only 27% of Republicans, 37%, I should say, of Republicans say they're more motivated. That creates a big headwind for Husted in Ohio.
2: Well, President Trump carried the state of Ohio all three times that he ran for president. It's been 8 years since any Democrat won a statewide election there. That was, of course, Sherrod Brown himself. Given that Ohio has gone pretty red over the last decade plus, explain to us why Sherrod Brown is still able to appeal. Has it got to do with that union base, working class voters? Who is it who's supporting Sherrod Brown again?
3: Well, Sherrod Brown is an absolutely known quantity in Ohio politics, and especially among union voters, he's actually, you know, quite popular. But also in Ohio, we look really red right now. But if you look at how Sherrod Brown performed in 2024, with the state going for Trump by 11 points, Sherrod only lost by 3 or 4 points. So what does that tell us? That he can handle that amount of headwinds coming in his direction. And there isn't a lot of evidence to suggest that he's going to be facing the headwinds this time, you know, with Trump not being on the ballot.

0: Okay. Well, let's talk about the other big statewide race, which is for governor. Former GOP presidential candidate Vivek Ramaswamy, a Trump ally, has a primary tomorrow. If he wins, he'll likely face Amy Acton, who's the sole Democrat on the ballot. She was Ohio's public health chief during the COVID crisis. Are you seeing COVID and vaccines playing into this race? And how are the two candidates connecting with voters?
1: Well, based on our poll from April, the race is actually closer than the Senate race. It's, I think, 48-47 for Ramaswamy right now, which puts it well within the margin of error. So that's an incredibly close situation. It's the inflation. It's the economy in general that people are concerned about. And so I don't think that it's going to be necessarily a winning strategy to persuade undecided or independent voters to sort of go back and relitigate COVID.
0: All right. Very briefly, in the short time we have left, what are Democrats' weaknesses as they try to get out the vote 6 months to go before the November midterms?
1: Probably the biggest weakness that Democrats face is the same weakness that they generally face, which is that for some reason, Democratic voters need to be remotivated in many cases every single election. And it's a bit of a cliche, but, you know, Democratic voters, they say, you know, want to fall in love with their candidates. And I don't think Republicans necessarily face that same problem.
0: David Jackson is a professor of political science at Bowling Green State University in Ohio. David, thank you so much.
1: Pleasure to be here.
0: Meanwhile, it's the first Monday in May, which means the annual Met Gala is back. The star-studded red carpet, the creative and outrageous outfits, the whole shebang. But this year, the conversation isn't just about what people are wearing. It's about the billionaires hosting the event, Amazon founder Jeff Bezos and his wife Lauren Sanchez Bezos, and what their presence says about wealth and influence and who this night is really for. Vanessa Friedman is fashion director and chief fashion critic at the New York Times, and she joins us now. Welcome.
2: Thanks so much. Nice to talk to you.
0: So, Vanessa, the Met Gala has always been for the rich. Let's be honest. The tickets cost $100,000 each. So why is criticism of this event especially strong this year?
2: You know, honestly, it happens every year. I think it's been getting louder because of the general environment in the country, because of the sense of income inequality and insecurity and concern about what is happening. And then the Met Gala becomes, you know, a symbol and a target for all this other stuff that is going on.
0: Hmm. Well, to be fair to museums, I love museums. The Metropolitan Museum of Art is a nonprofit cultural institution that doesn't get a heck of a lot of public funding. Like all cultural institutions, it lives and dies on philanthropy. And let's think about how many billionaires who've been embroiled in various controversies, from the Sacklers behind the opioid epidemic to the Koch brothers behind all sorts of political causes, have underwritten museums and cultural institutions in the past. So is there really anything different about tech billionaires like the Bezoses?
2: I mean, honestly, this goes back way further than that. You know, this goes back to the robber barons and the Gilded Age, right? There is a long and storied tradition of new money in America, of self-made money in America, buying its own sort of form of cultural legitimacy by supporting these great institutions.
0: So it goes back to Carnegie's, it goes back to Andrew Carnegie,
2: the Rockefellers,
0: the Vanderbilts, right? So in 2026, what do the billionaires get out of being there? Why does it matter to them? Or is it just like it was in the first Gilded Age about, you know?
2: I think you get exactly the same thing, right? It is the imprimatur of taste and culture that being a part of these, you know, very august, very respected institutions gives you, right? It's getting to stand at the top of those stairs in framed by this extraordinary museum as the host of an evening.
0: So progressive politicians have used this gala as a platform for messaging in the past. We all remember Representative Alexandria Ocasio-Cortez wearing that dress a few years ago that read "Tax the Rich." This year, New York City Mayor Zohran Mamdani is skipping the gala, apparently as a protest. Is this tapping into broader frustrations now, particularly in New York, about who has the money and who has the power?
2: You know, I think mayors have not always attended the Met Gala. You know, the fact that Mamdani isn't going is not actually unusual. Bill de Blasio went once in 8 years. I think Eric Adams went once. Bloomberg probably went a couple more times, but he didn't go every year. So it's not like this is a kind of radical step for Mamdani. The difference with him, I think, is he actually announced it. Right. Normally, it doesn't become that kind of a statement. And the truth is, when liberal politicians have gone to the Met, it hasn't gone particularly well. Right. I wouldn't say Alexandria Ocasio-Cortez's statement was a particularly successful statement. You know, yes, her dress said tax the rich, but rather than talking about the substance of whether the rich should be taxed when people saw it, instead they all just talked about whether she should have been there in the first place. So it's not really a surprise that Mamdani wouldn't go. And I don't think it probably impacts the party that much, honestly.
0: All right. Activists have been projecting messages on the building, on building facades that read boycott the Bezos Met Gala. In the 30 seconds we have left, Vanessa, are we anticipating big protests tonight, disruptions, or will it be red carpet as scheduled and planned?
2: Well, look, there's a gigantic barrier outside the museum, a huge tent, and inside is where everything goes on. So even if there are protests outside, I don't think the people who are actually at the party will know.
0: That's Vanessa Friedman, chief fashion critic at the New York Times, and we will be reading what you will be saying about the dresses tonight. Thanks so much for talking with us.
2: Thank you.
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3: Live from NPR News in Boston, I'm Steve Brown. The U.S. military says two American-flagged merchant ships have successfully transited the Strait of Hormuz after it launched a new initiative to restore traffic. Iran has effectively closed the critical waterway since the U.S. and Israel launched the war in late February. President Trump's new initiative to break Iran's chokehold has escalated the standoff. The U.S. military denied Iran's claims that it had struck an American Navy vessel. Republican governors in Alabama and Tennessee have called lawmakers into special sessions this week, seeking new congressional districts. This after the U.S. Supreme Court weakened a key provision of the Voting Rights Act. Republicans are eyeing the possibility of getting new lines in place for the 2026 midterm elections, or at least for 2028. Democrats are sharply criticizing the decision to try to change the maps ahead of looming elections. A spokesman for Rudolph Giuliani says the ex-mayor of New York City and former Trump advisor is in critical but stable condition at a hospital. The 81-year-old Giuliani earned the America's Mayor nickname for helping unite the nation following the September 11th attacks. In recent years, he became a divisive figure after serving as an advisor and personal lawyer for President Trump. 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
9: It's here and now. Today, the U.S. military guided a couple of American-flagged ships through the Strait of Hormuz. But a few weeks ago, another sort of vessel sailed right into the channel. It stayed put for hours, and biologists found something surprising. NPR's Henry Larson has that story.
10: Okay, we're not talking about an oil tanker here. More like a big speedboat heading into one of the most dangerous waterways on Earth.
11: I message everyone on the Indian freediving community that, guys, I'm going to the Strait of Hormuz.
10: Baksh Khurana hired that boat. He's an Indian freediver, lives in Dubai, but competes for his national team. He decided he wanted to freedive in the Strait.
11: The water was green, which some people don't like, but for me, I like the green water. I like a little darkness.
10: He ended up about 3 miles off the southern tip of the Strait, an area called Shisha. Above water, it's dotted with beautiful rock outcroppings and banks that some call the Oman Fjords. But below, there's huge, diverse coral reefs. Bucks dove in, and he saw something unique.
11: I couldn't see them from the surface because the surface was full of jellyfish. I go down 20 meters, and I just see these 5 lionfish sitting together and chilling.
10: Bucks has done dives in the Strait more than a dozen times in the last 3 years.
11: When I went into the deeper parts of the water, you can see fish everywhere, huge schools of fish, big fish, small fish.
10: This was the most wildlife he'd ever seen in that spot.
11: I have never seen the amount of dolphins that I saw in the Strait that day. Maybe 50 dolphins doing backflips in the water, looking like very happy.
10: It made him think, there are a lot fewer tankers heading through the Strait of Hormuz right now. Could that actually be helping the sea creatures there?
12: I mean, it's plausible.
10: Aaron Bartholomew is a biology professor at the American University of Sharjah in the United Arab Emirates. He studied the marine life in the Persian Gulf for decades. Bartholomew says he's not sure the war has had a huge impact on marine animals, at least not yet.
12: The number of dolphin and fish that you see on a day-to-day basis can certainly vary for a wide variety of reasons.
10: But any answer to Bucks's question requires us to learn more about the waters around the Strait of Hormuz. Turns out, it's more complicated than geopolitics. The Persian Gulf is actually the hottest sea in the world.
12: We saw spikes of water temperature of almost 37 degrees Celsius, which is your human body temperature. It's like taking a bath.
10: And it's home to a remarkable amount of sea life, who all react to stress differently.
12: And so the tuna come in and the whale sharks follow them through the Straits of Hormuz seasonally.
13: Moving through the Iranian coastline, you will see many small islands which house nesting populations of critically endangered hawksbill turtles and many coral reef communities.
10: Mohsen Rezai Atagolipour is an Iranian marine biologist and PhD researcher at the University of Manchester. He says all that marine life under the water could actually be a sign that things aren't going so well.
13: When you started to disrupt an ecosystem, many animals try to leave their regular habitats and just struggling all around to find new places to hide.
10: Disruptions like underwater explosions, changes in shipping traffic, and minor oil spills might be causing larger mammals, like dolphins, to flee to areas that might be safer, including the Strait. But of course, these are just theories. Any proper analysis of what's changing under the waves will have to wait until after the conflict is over. Henry Larson, NPR News.
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9: I'm Robin Young. It's Here and Now. And there are a lot of people who are mistaken for being drunk. Someone with a speech impediment slurring their words. A diabetic wobbly from low blood sugar. Neither has had a drink. But there is a serious condition in which people who also haven't had a drink are actually drunk. Their blood alcohol soars. They act inebriated. It's called autobrewery syndrome, which turns the body into a fermenting brewery producing its own alcohol. Only about 100 people have been diagnosed, but many more probably have it. Like alcoholism, it can be fatal. Dr. Farhad Malik treats ABS. He's a gastroenterologist at St. Joseph's Health in Syracuse, New York. Doctor, welcome.
22: Well, thank you for having me.
9: And also joining us is David, a California patient, and we're not using his full name to protect his privacy and prevent some of the discrimination that he and fellow sufferers face. We'll have more on that. But David, welcome to you as well.
23: Well, thank you so much. I want to also thank Dr. Malik. Dr. Malik was part of my journey.
22: Yeah. I'm glad we were able to help you in the journey.
9: Yeah. Well, I'm glad we could give you both a chance to say hi. But also, David, what a journey it's been. Can you just give us a little bit of a sense? Your symptoms, we know, started in 2021. What were those symptoms?
23: I was wobbling. I was slurring. I was forgetful. At first, I actually thought it was early onset dementia. My doctor thought it was intense migraines.
9: You've told us that by 2024, it was getting much worse. And you couldn't get the right answer from doctors, many of whom don't even know about this. In fact, a neurologist used Google to come up with autobrewery syndrome. And then a nurse, Barbara Cordell, who's head of the ABS Association, this is the Autobrewery Syndrome Association, set you up with Dr. Malik. As this is going along, how bad was it? Did you know that it felt like drinking? Tell us more about how it felt.
23: I actually had no idea, but I was going to a really drunk state. And it wasn't until, as you said, that neurologist literally Googled this and said, look, put in the symptoms, and came out with this thing called ABS. My wife took it very seriously and started doing the research on the internet. I give her all the credit. I just couldn't believe that this thing existed.
9: Right.
23: And I was in denial. And at that point in time, I did get a breathalyzer. I did test. I was not drinking. And I'm hitting some big numbers from a BAC level.
9: It's incredible. I mean, you'd be forgiven because we never heard of it until there was some recent reporting. It's just astonishing. Dr. Malik, bring you in. Can you briefly explain what this is, why this is happening?
22: So it's such an interesting condition in the sense that instead of digesting your food, there are certain patients that begin to ferment carbohydrates into alcohol. So these patients from a legal limit from drinking and driving would be at least 10, 15 times higher, and they're completely functional because they've developed such a large tolerance to this type of condition.
9: What you're saying is these people, their bodies are breweries. I mean, that's why it's autobrewery syndrome, and they're producing their own alcohol. It's making them drunk. But, you know, how bad can it get?
22: So there's been patients with, depression. There's been so many complications with their marriages, social, and, you know, they get regarded as becoming closet drinkers, and they actually do have a condition which is they have no control on.
9: Right. David, I want to bring you back in. What about you? You mentioned your wife who helped you on this, you know, do this detective work. Were there people around you not believing that you hadn't been drinking? I mean, did it affect your marriage?
23: It absolutely affected my family relationships. You can imagine sitting down and watching a TV show with your family at 7 o'clock, and at 7:15 at the first commercial break, you're drunk. I mean, it can happen that quickly. Hmm. And I have to go upstairs and lie down, because if I don't, I become a different person. That's how my wife described me. I was scared, depressed. You mentally can't process it, right? Because your body is saying you're drunk, but my mind is saying you're not. And there's a tremendous amount of confusion, which just creates this swirl of issues. My wife suffered more from this than I did. If you think about a person at a bar who gets drunk, who do you feel bad for? The person who's drunk and falls down, or the person that has to carry him out of the bar, put him in a car, get him home, get him undressed, get him into bed? Mm-hmm. And even my good friends in the beginning would make a joke saying, hey, it's great that you have this. Mm. You are making your own drinks. You're saving a lot of money.
1: Ha, ha, ha, right.
23: Yeah, ha, ha, ha. It really, you know, I got it, because I would probably make the same joke. But there is nothing funny about this condition. The good news is it's treatable and there's hope. Families can stay together.
1: Yeah. We're reading that a lot of partners and family members don't believe the person with it.
23: So my wife is on the Facebook page. I'm not on Facebook, but she's reading about these things.
1: That's on the Facebook ABS support group. Go ahead.
23: There is a story that she shared with me, which is a couple, the man had ABS, and his parents told the wife to leave him. Not only did she not believe him, but his parents didn't believe him and suggested that she bail on the relationship. And I understand how they wouldn't believe this.
1: Well, I want to bring in Dr. Malik again. And Dr. Malik, as he said, this can be treated. How?
22: First, we have to make sure that they have the condition. So we do a full challenge test where we give them carbohydrates in a monitor setting to see if they're able to produce alcohol. Once we have that, then we try to get samples from the intestines to see if we can narrow down what type of fungi is there. Most of the time, it is treatable with different antifungal treatments. We see how they do. And then we try to reintroduce carbohydrates to see if they're still having the symptoms and still getting drunk despite treating them. We've had a lot of patients that never drank, but once we treated them, they said that was the first time they felt they needed to drink and they felt cravings for alcohol.
1: Because they were having withdrawal.
22: Exactly, yes.
1: Wow.
22: They're so dependent and their body's been exposed to alcohol for so long, all of a sudden the treatment starts and that's when they start the craving.
1: That's wild. Yeah. David, did you go through that?
23: I wouldn't say I craved it after treating it, but I did have withdrawal symptoms. My hands would shake. I'd be sitting down again and, you know, with the family having dinner, and all of a sudden I couldn't cut my food because my hands would start shaking.
1: Wow. Well, but David, so that process happens, and it doesn't sound like a pleasant one. It sounds like, you know, you had to do a lot of work to get to where you are. But even now, you know, we're using your first name because this is not that well known. And I'm imagining you worry about, you know, future employers, people who might not understand this. Do you want people to know so that you spread the word about it? How does it work? How do you want to go forward with this?
23: I believe that somebody's medical record should be private. And I think there are biases. If you have a choice of hiring somebody who's a recurring alcoholic or somebody who's an AA versus a person who's never had a drink and you're a trucking company, who are you going to hire? I have come out, and the people that I work with do know about my situation. And I carry a note with me that explains my situation. So if something were happening at a hotel or a restaurant, I can hand them the note and they can know that this is something that they should be sending me to a hospital, not to a police station. So I think it's important to share this information and help save families. But I also want to keep some privacy in my life and not necessarily 5 million strangers who are listening to this conversation. Right? And I do hope it becomes something that people are able to identify and cure, because this is a family killer.
1: Well, we also don't know if it's been a killer. I bet people, once they find out what it is, are thinking, oh, my God. You know, how many times was I driving? There could have been accidents in which people were killed.
23: Robin, the stakes are high, right? So here's my one piece of advice. I would suggest that everyone get a breathalyzer. I have three. I take a breath test before I go to the grocery store. And then after I get the groceries, I take another breath test before I come home. It's a very simple thing to do. If it tells you you're high, call an Uber.
1: Yeah.
23: I'm not saying that's going to cure you, but if you think this is what you've got, then take a breathalyzer, because if the cops pull you over and they take a breathalyzer, they're going to see the high alcohol and they're going to make the assumption that you're drunk.
1: Right. So, David, you have taken all those tests and you're starting to treat it, but you still have it.
23: I still have it, meaning my body is still producing alcohol. Absolutely.
1: Yeah.
23: But I'm able to control it both from a mental and physical standpoint. I know what the triggers are. I know the emotional stress that leads to it. I know if I

0: overexert myself, it's a problem, and you can feel it coming on, and you can remove yourself from situations that are stressful or dangerous.
1: Wow. I think David raised a really interesting point. You know, if somebody believes they have this condition, and very easy way to diagnose is if they're not drinking and the breathalyzer is positive, that's something that needs to be further evaluated.
2: Sure, no kidding. Yeah. We've been speaking with Dr. Farhad Malik, a gastroenterologist at St. Joseph's Health in Syracuse, New York, one of the doctors who treats Otto Brewery syndrome, and David, a patient who has it. What a thing. Thank you both for talking to us about it.
0: Well, thanks,
1: Thank you for having us.
2: It's Here and Now.
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8: It's Here and Now. The airline that many people love to hate until they needed that cheap flight to Fort Lauderdale has run out of runway. Spirit Airlines shut down on Saturday after a $500 million federal bailout failed to materialize. Here to explain what's next is Leslie Josephs, who covers the airline industry for CNBC. Leslie, welcome back.
9: Thanks so much for having me.
8: So let's start with the immediate fallout. Is Spirit or other airlines helping customers who are currently traveling or have tickets for flights that now don't exist anymore?
9: So pretty much every airline in the country is trying to fly Spirit customers. We heard from United, American, Delta, Frontier, JetBlue, which was the number two airline at Fort Lauderdale, Spirit's hub, all rushing in to get as many customers as possible. And what they're doing is capping fares. This is something that we see when there's a major hurricane or storm, so customers can get out of harm's way as quickly as possible without facing those very high fares.
8: Well, in this case, get out of their vacation without having to pay a heck of a lot more than they initially paid on a budget airline. Mm-hmm. You know, on a very serious note, 17,000 people have lost their jobs. That includes pilots, flight attendants, technicians, people with decades of experience. What happens to them now?
9: So they will be looking for jobs. Unfortunately, this does leave a lot of people out of work. You know, you work in this industry and you're used to pretty much every shock that you can think of. It's when it happens to you, it always seems to be the thing that you didn't think of. And we've seen this, you know, time again, whether it's a terror attack or COVID-19 pandemic, which was the industry's biggest ever shock. And a lot of people were at risk of losing their jobs. Airlines are hiring. The speed with which they are hiring is not as high as it was maybe after the pandemic. They had lost a lot of employees that took voluntary buyouts and other packages like that. The pilot pipeline has been moving along and they're not as desperate to hire. But what we've heard, we've talked to CEOs, for example, from United, who told me last year, I look at these classes of incoming pilots and there's so many people from Spirit, pretty much. He said one class had pretty much the entire class was from Spirit. So they are still in demand. demand, but things are not as maybe easy to find a job as a few years ago. But
8: right.
9: If they do want to stay in the industry, those applications have been going through for months, even leading up to this. You know, Spirit had furloughed a lot of pilots and they were calling them back. And the same thing with flight attendants, just so they could staff their flights in months leading up to the bankruptcy.
8: Okay, Leslie, Spirit had about 4% of U.S. market share, according to aviation data firm Cirium. People love to hate on all those add-on prices for boarding passes, seats, bags. They hated on the no-fill service and the flimsy seats. But the reality is Spirit is credited with democratizing air travel for people who couldn't otherwise afford tickets. So what happens when there isn't a budget airline like this in the market?
9: That's a great question. Without Spirit, even though it was a small part of the country's air system and didn't carry that many passengers compared with, say, a Delta or American, them not being there means that airlines will have more pricing power. Of course, they're all vying for Spirit's gates, their slots, and their travelers overall. So we saw JetBlue announcing a slew of new routes from Fort Lauderdale, you know, going as far as Cali, Colombia, and Nashville, and pretty much all over the place. So that added capacity could help keep fares somewhat low, but Spirit's not there. You know, these are airlines that might not charge as low as Spirit did, at least for a bare bones ticket. And I've talked to people that say, you know, for that short flight, I don't care. I didn't have to have the add-ons. I packed light. Maybe they were commuting and worked in a city and lived in another. And they just wanted the cheapest thing possible. They brought the essentials and 2 hours they were where they needed to go. And they don't have that option right now. Frontier Airlines, which is kind of the most equivalent in business model and kind of neck and neck with Spirit over the years, they still exist. But low-cost airlines have been particularly challenged by the high fuel prices and even before the run-up.
8: All right. Well, Leslie, the airline industry as a whole is staring down this crisis from rising jet fuel prices with the Iran war. Major carriers are slashing their profit projections. Is there a chance we're going to see more reshuffling, more bankruptcies within the airline industry this year?
9: It is possible. Exactly when that happens is not clear. The airline industry had been banking on Spirit to essentially disappear for months. You know, they filed for their second bankruptcy last August in less than a year. That was a signal. Airlines were already kind of jumping in. It had Spirit made it, and this is why I think there was a lot of consternation about an 11th-hour government bailout, because they thought, one, Spirit would eventually collapse anyway, but they had been essentially betting on Spirit not being there. So that takes capacity out of the market, gives them a chance at one more pricing power, higher revenue, and getting more customers on board their planes.
8: All right. Leslie Josephs, airline reporter at CNBC, thank you so much for joining us.
9: My pleasure.
8: Here and Now is a production of NPR and WBUR. I'm Indira Lakshmanan.
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6: I'm Robin Young. It's Here and Now. Coming up, the Supreme Court temporarily restores access to the abortion medication mifepristone after a lower court ruled it could not be remotely prescribed or mailed to patients.
5: Also, more than 2 months into the Iran war, the Strait of Hormuz remains closed, the Iranian regime is still in place, and they still have nuclear material.
6: And what's it like for stars from TV's The Bear to tackle iconic roles of Sonny and Sal in Broadway's adaptation of Dog Day Afternoon?
7: Oh, boy. I think it takes such an insane sort of level of audacity to even approach this, and I think that wasn't lost on any of us.
6: John Bernthal and Eben Moss Bakra coming up Here and Now.
5: First, the news.
8: Live from NPR News, I'm Lakshmi Singh. The U.S. military says the Navy helped two U.S. flagged commercial ships pass through the Strait of Hormuz. NPR's Greg Myrie reports this comes as President Trump announced he has a plan to assist vessels attempting to get past the Iranian blockade.
9: The U.S. military Central Command said Navy destroyers transited the Strait of Hormuz and are actively assisting an effort to restore commercial shipping. As a first step, the U.S. forces helped two U.S.-flagged merchant ships make it through the strait. President Trump said Sunday the U.S. would support ships trapped in the Gulf, but did not specify what action the U.S. would take. However, the Iranian state media quoted a top military official as saying that Iran would target oil tankers and other commercial ships that do not coordinate with Iran before passing through the strait. The dueling U.S. and Iranian blockades have effectively shut down the strait. Greg Myrie, NPR News, Washington.
8: The Supreme Court has paved the way for people to access the abortion medication mifepristone by mail for now. NPR's Kerry Johnson reports a lower court restricted access to the pills nationwide last week.
10: That ruling Friday from the Fifth Circuit Court of Appeals required patients to obtain mifepristone in person, prompting confusion and lawsuits. Makers of the drug filed emergency petitions asking the Supreme Court to step in. Justice Sam Alito, acting for the High Court, has now restored access to mifepristone by mail, at least for another week while the justices consider the issue. Medication abortions account for nearly two-thirds of such procedures in the U.S. Doctors who prescribe the pills by mail have been sending them to people in rural areas and states where the procedure has been banned. Nearly 4 years ago, the Supreme Court took away the nationwide right to abortion in a decision written by Justice Alito. Kerry Johnson, NPR News, Washington.
8: The outcome of Indiana's primaries tomorrow will reveal if President Trump makes good on his threat to derail the campaigns of seven incumbent Republican state senators who voted against his mid-decade redistricting push in the state. The primaries being held tomorrow in Indiana and Ohio will also test how the GOP fares against Democrats, with the economy and the fallout from the Iran war top of mind for many voters. NPR's Domenico Montanaro has a new analysis.
11: But Republicans maintain that at the end of the day, they will retain control, even if it's narrowly, and they point out that they're on offense in some places, too. But the top of their list is Michigan. A win there would throw a serious monkey wrench into Democrats' takeover plans, but they think that places like Georgia and New Hampshire could also be very close in the end for Republicans.
8: That's NPR's Domenico Montanaro reporting. From Washington, this is NPR News. 2 days after abruptly halting operations, Spirit Airlines is seeking a bankruptcy court's approval to pay a total of $10.7 million in retention bonuses to people still employed as the company winds down. The bonuses would average $76,000 per person, more for the top three executives at the company. The low-cost carrier ceased operations Saturday to the surprise of many of its ticket holders. They were given the option to book with other carriers or get refunds. Gas prices are climbing yet again. AAA now reporting people are paying on average $4.46 for a gallon of regular gasoline. As the cost of going out goes up, the dating scene has sort of taken a hit. NPR's Amy Held explains.
12: In the U.S., only around 1 in 3 young adults is dating these days. That's according to a survey by the Institute for Family Studies and Brigham Young University's Wheatley Institute. The reasons vary, including lack of confidence. But a big one cited is lack of money. With inflation comes dateflation. The cost of one date averaging $190, that's up $20 from last year, according to a survey by BMO, a bank. It takes into account the cost of grooming and gas, but half of single respondents say going out just isn't worth it. This as more people are skipping marriage and having kids. The U.S. birth rate has dropped a quarter in the past 2 decades, reflecting a global trend of shrinking and aging populations. Amy Held, NPR News.
8: We're seeing the Dow is down now more than 400 points or more than 0.75%. This is NPR News.
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6: I'm Robin Young in Boston. It's Here and Now. And today, the Supreme Court restored for just 1 week nationwide access to the abortion medication mifepristone, allowing it to be prescribed remotely and delivered through the mail, blocking Friday's lower court ruling, which had cut off mail order access. Let's get right to it with University of California Davis School of Law Professor Mary Ziegler. Professor Mary, hi.
16: Hey, Fed, glad to be back.
6: Well, and as you know, we plan to talk to you today about what you say is the Trump administration teeing up to go after birth control. We're going to talk to you about that. But first, mifepristone, part of this two-drug regimen in medication abortions. One of the more conservative justices, Justice Alito, today just put a one-week hold on that Friday lower court decision that said that it can only be prescribed in person, meaning that now women in states where abortion is restricted can, for 1 week, get it by mail. But just 1 week, what's going on?
16: Well, this is really just the court giving itself more time to figure things out. This is not sometimes when the court issues a stay like this, it's a preview of how they think the court will come out on the merits. That's what's not what's happening here. Justice Alito is essentially saying this is a big deal. We need time to think about it. Louisiana needs time to weigh in. Mm-hmm. We're going to give it a week and then we'll be back with more news. What that news will be really remains to be seen.
17: Right. And this is the ongoing lawsuit brought by the state of Louisiana. And Alito said everybody in that has to file briefs by Thursday, May 7th. So, yeah, this is just kind of a bit of a pause, it seems like. And mifepristone was approved more than 20 years ago. Medical experts widely consider it largely safe. And most abortions now are done through medication, mifepristone and another medication. A few years ago, the Supreme Court upheld access to the pill, but it was over procedural issues. So do you have a sense of what might be happening down the road?
16: We don't. I mean, that same procedural issue is back. So both the drug manufacturers and the FDA in this case have raised the question about whether Louisiana will stumble over that same procedural hurdle standing. But, you know, we don't have a lot of information about how the court thinks about the substance of this issue because they never really got that far last time.
17: Yeah.
16: We do know this, of course, this is a conservative court with a conservative supermajority. In fact, the same court that overturned Roe v. Wade. But this involves very different issues, both about the authority of the FDA, the adequacy of the evidence the FDA considered and the quality of its review, and even this federal obscenity statute called the Comstock Act, none mm-hmm. of which we've really heard from
17: right.
16: the Supreme Court on before. So there are really a lot of question marks.
17: Well, you mentioned the Comstock Act, and this is an obscure 19th century obscenity law that you know conservatives have really been pushing the Trump administration to use to ban the mailing of abortion drugs. And so I want to ask you about these political considerations, because you wrote recently in Politico magazine that the Trump administration isn't responding to those calls from conservatives on mifepristone, but rather the administration is slow-walking this outright ban on mailing abortion drugs because it's not popular with most Americans. You were writing about the Trump administration, you know, preparing to go after birth control. So just lay that out. Make your case that you think the Trump administration is going to be going after pills and contraception.
16: Yeah, so the Trump administration recently issued guidance for Title X family planning grant recipients for 2027. So these are family planning providers that offer family planning services to patients at low cost or no cost. So these are primarily low-income patients. And the administration essentially said our new vision of what family planning is that we should move away from what it called over-medicalization. It mentioned birth control only to criticize it and argued that the focus instead should be on conceiving more babies and natural family planning, which is usually involves tracking people's fertile windows and menstrual cycles. Mm-hmm. So the administration has already laid out that broad vision. It hasn't yet translated that into concrete rules, but we already have a sense of what's coming from this document, which, as I mentioned, was 70 pages and mentioned birth control only once, which was to criticize it.
17: Right. And we should say that, you know, most experts in this field agree that that idea of natural family planning, which people are free to do, is not at all, you know, as effective as birth control. But there's a confluence of influencers here. There's pronatalists who want more births in the U.S., the late Charlie Kirk, you know, adherents who want women to stay home and have babies. But you also write, you know, opposing birth control used to be a third rail. Now, we just said that you also note that the Trump administration is, you know, slow walking any ban on mailing abortion medications. But do you really think they are going to touch that third rail?
16: Well, they kind of already have, right? I mean, this document is an announcement that that's the plan. So we don't know how and how much they're going to touch that third rail. But this document is sort of a call to arms for these various conservative constituencies that have a problem with birth control. And I think what's interesting is that the Trump administration seems in a strange way to think that doing so, right, attacking birth control in this way is less politically risky than potentially attacking abortion, which I think tells you something powerful both about how the politics of birth control have changed, but also how the politics of abortion have changed, right? That Republicans are that worried about abortion becoming an election issue yeah. in the way it might, depending on what the Supreme Court does on Monday. And also that they're so convinced that birth control is vulnerable. Yeah. It's a very upside-down world, I think.
17: Yeah, you're talking about next Monday, what they might decide. But just remind us in the few seconds we have, what do polls say about Americans thinking about birth control?
16: Well, polls suggest that Americans overwhelmingly support access to birth control, north of 90%. It would be hard to find 90% of Americans who think today is Monday, right? I mean, that's really a remarkable level of agreement.
17: Yeah.
16: So this is not really about political success in terms of appealing to a majority of voters. It's about how the Trump administration tries to keep its base together at a time when the president's approval rating is declining.
17: Yeah.
16: And when social conservatives really have become so frustrated with the president, after all, that they're suing the FDA, right? The abortion case we started with is a Republican state against a Republican administration.
17: We're going to have to leave it at that, but it sounds like a third rail to me. Mary Ziegler, thanks so much.
16: Thanks for having me.
8: Now let's turn to Iran. More than 2 months into that war, peace talks are stalled as President Trump tries to figure out a way to end a conflict that has not gone the way he wanted. Iran's regime is still in place and is arguably more powerful than it was just 2 months ago. It is cracking down on dissidents at home, holding on to its nuclear material, and keeping a stranglehold over the Strait of Hormuz. The U.S. military said today that two American-flagged merchant ships had successfully transited the Strait of Hormuz as U.S. Navy-guided missile destroyers in the Persian Gulf are helping to restore shipping traffic. Iranians have said that would be a ceasefire violation. For more on Iran, let's bring in Nagar Mortazavi. She's a senior fellow at the Center for International Policy in Washington, D.C., and host of the Iran podcast. She joins us from Doha. Nagar, welcome back.
18: Thank you for having me back.
8: So Iran says it's reviewing the U.S. response to its 14-point plan to end the war. On Friday, President Trump said he wasn't satisfied with Iran's offer. What do we know about what Iran is asking for?
18: Well, we don't know all the details, but basically the structure, the framework that they have been insisting on with a little bit of amendment is that, first of all, they want a permanent end to this war. For Iran, the war didn't start this time. This started last year in June, the so-called 12-day war, when Israel first attacked Iran and then the U.S. joined in Operation Midnight Hammer. And then there was a ceasefire. So in the Iranian thinking is that we accepted a ceasefire, but they came for Iran again. And so this is front and center in their war strategy, that they're going to continue fighting this war until they reach a point for a permanent end. They also want to make this regional with their allies, mainly Hezbollah in Lebanon, who entered the war with Iran. And they want to sort of attach that peace plan into a regional one. And then, of course, the Strait of Hormuz, which is the leverage, the main golden card that the Iranians have played as far as their strategy that's led to a global energy crisis. They want the blockade removed and in exchange, or as part of that big plan, to reopen the Strait of Hormuz. And then finally, the nuclear issue. What they're saying is that we tried to negotiate on the nuclear program twice with this administration, and during both negotiations, the U.S. attacked them. And so this time they're trying to postpone that to a later date. It's a complex issue. It took 2 years of intense negotiations under President Obama to reach a deal. And it's just not something that they could have reached in Islamabad when the vice president went and the Iranian speaker of parliament came in just a matter of a few hours. Mm. So that's something they want to postpone until after the end of the war.
8: All right, Nagar, this all started because the U.S. and Israel wanted to stop once and for all Iran's nuclear weapons program. What do we expect Iran's nuclear capabilities to be after the war is over, and who has the upper hand here?
18: Well, you know, that premise in itself has turned out to not be really correct. First of all, the war, we have to emphasize, is illegal. This started without a vote from the U.S. Congress, without input from the American people. We know the majority is actually against it. It's an unpopular war in the U.S. Without a vote from U.S. Security Council, without consultation with closest allies of the U.S. In fact, here where I am in Doha, in the region, GCC countries, most of them allies of the U.S., warned President Trump against it because they could predict that this would turn into a regional war, potentially global, and it will hurt all of them. And so nevertheless, the president did it. With push from Israel, Benjamin Netanyahu, Israeli prime minister, with this idea, I think the main idea was that Iran is a paper tiger. We will go in and we will finish this regime. There will be regime change. People will rise up and we will have, the U.S. and Israel do have military supremacy, especially in the air. And that's all it takes. And I think it didn't. I mean, none of the stated goals happened. Iran's nuclear program didn't, you know, nothing as far as the highly enriched uranium and all of that hasn't changed. Destroying the army didn't happen. Destroying the Navy, destroying the Air Force. They're still shooting missiles. They're still shooting drones. They have closed the Strait of Hormuz, which wasn't even a problem before this war started. And so I think just continuing on this path, just to wrap, the end of this war will not come from the battlefield and more force and more pressure. It has to come from a diplomatic resolution. And diplomacy means give and take. So both sides need to make concessions to meet somewhere halfway.
19: Thank you so much. Negar Mortazavi joining us from Doha. Thank you so much. 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
1: Also there because of the two stars from the hit TV show The Bear. John Bernthal plays Sonny, Eben Moss Backrack, his fellow robber Sal.
2: The actors are well known, so looking forward to seeing them live.
3: We're both just in love with both the actors, and it's really just their acumen. And
4: I got
3: they're
4: lucky
3: amazing.
4: That he invited me to go see this.
1: You
4: so
1: sure
4: I,
1: did.
4: I chose the right guy.
1: So, Eben, John, no pressure there. Welcome and congratulations.
5: Thank you so much.
6: Thank
5: John, you
6: so
5: ready
6: much.
5: To do this play after hearing the greatest American film actor scream out? Are you ready to go, pal?
1: Well, let me...
6: Yeah, I can't wait to go get at it tonight. Yeah.
1: Well, I'm going to start with that. Al Pacino, did you have any hesitation? Mm.
6: Oh, boy. I think it takes such an insane sort of level of audacity to even sort of approach this. And I think that wasn't lost on any of us. The film, this great American icon in the zeitgeist of American cinema, we just hold it in absolute reverence. We have pictures of these men, you know, all over our dressing rooms. And I think that it's a sacred film. These are sacred performances. And you know, we just hold it there.
1: Eben, I believe that John Cassell, who was also in The Deer Hunter, who died way too young, was just one of the great American actors. Did you think of him?
5: I think about the dignity that he brought to the character, the lack of judgment, and I try to, in some failing way, honor him and not let him down. But I do feel a closeness to him in that we both sort of got to walk in this other man, Sal Naturale, who died that day. We both were walking in his shoes.
1: Right. The real robber who was killed
5: That's
1: that
5: right.
1: day. Yeah. Oh, I love that word that you used, honoring, you know, maybe both the actor and the real person. But John, there's a moment in the play where a news report comes over saying, and the robbers are gay. You know, it wouldn't be announced today that somebody was gay, you know, if they were a robber or something.
6: Mm.
1: Eben, your character gets very upset because you're not. And John, your character claims it. Yes, I am. He goes on to say, and I did this to get the money for a sex change surgery for my male lover. This is a surgery that in real life, Sonny initially opposed. This was all shocking back in the 70s. But back then, audiences empathized with the characters.
6: It's remarkable to me and that there is that scene where basically Sonny says, I am a homosexual. You know, every night we hear a gasp from the audience. And I think the thing that's really striking here is how far we've traveled since the early 70s and also how we've come no distance at all in other ways. You know, this man who's, aside from growing up where he grew up and all the sort of pressures and the stigmas made it so unbelievably difficult for him to be who he truly was. The one thing that the play does, where I think it digs in, you know, perhaps a little bit deeper into the real story of what happened there, is that even though he finds this love with this other man, Sonny himself said he didn't want him to get that sex change. He didn't want him to be who he was always meant to be. And there's such unbelievable shame and regret about that. And I do think that that's kind of a new thing that's really highlighted. And that's really what's driving Sonny through this, is this unbelievable regret and shame.
1: Yeah. Eben, your character, you do a lot of watching what's going on, but coiled.
5: As John sort of talked about, he has this awakening that happens, and his character starts to pursue a path of love, you know, and I think so much of the time we have got two directions to walk in, either love or fear, and unfortunately my guy walks in that second direction.
1: Well, we have a scene here. John Bernthal plays Sonny, who's been getting a taste of fame, you know, talking to police, getting donuts sent in. You, Eben Moss Backrack, play Sal, an ex-con who's got a gun and nothing to lose, worried, you know, if the two don't do something, he's going back to jail.
7: Whose side are you on?
8: Oh, come on, Sal. Whose side am I on? I'm on our side, Sal. Yours and mine. Who else?
7: Well, because before you said that we were definitely going to do something after the donuts, and the donuts is pretty much done, right?
8: Okay, Sal. Yeah, but that was before. You haven't been outside, okay? The people, the crowd, they're on our side, Sal. Didn't you hear all that cheering? Hey, they're cheering us, okay?
5: Again, this is a story of two very disenfranchised people trying to show up and be heard. And I think as Sal continues to watch Sonny connect with other people in the bank and gain intimacy

0: with them, and he's sort of standing and not feeling that, he becomes further disenfranchised, and that is really confusing for him and really scary.
1: With all that advantage we got, what do you want? You want us to go out there, start killing people, get ourselves killed?
2: Yeah, I want that. Yeah.
1: No.
3: Eben, your character holds a lot of the tension that was so important in the film. And that brings me to what we heard were tensions in early rehearsals between screenwriter, producers, question of whether this would adhere more to the film's dark, anxiety-producing thing as you watched it, and a more comic take on it.
0: Yeah, I mean, I don't think it's an either-or kind of thing. I mean, maybe I'm greedy, but I think this story is big enough to hold big laughs and really scary moments. And in terms of the things that happened in rehearsal, you know, that's one of the attractions of working on a new piece and collaborating. I like the friction and conflict that comes out of that. And I like trying to reconcile how to make, you know, a soup that includes all these different points of view.
3: Well, speaking of making a soup, I was just thinking, Eben, that, you know, maybe both of you, having done The Bear, are used to that kind of friction, but maybe that's just what we're seeing on the show. John, was that uncomfortable?
4: I think as far as the tensions and all of that, it's nothing me and Eben haven't seen before. And I think we're so grateful to be working on things that are deeply, deeply, deeply meaningful to the people that are making it. Tensions can flare, and this is important to people. As far as the tone of the piece, you know, if you look at the first 20 minutes of this piece, I think it's more akin to All in the Family than it is to Dog Day Afternoon. To let you know right off the jump, we're not trying to just recreate the movie. But I think it's been our mission to infuse this thing with real stakes, with real danger, with real heartbreak.
3: Okay. Well, I mentioned The Bear. Eben, you play Richie, or, you know, cousin. John, you play Michael. Did that working relationship help you move to the stage together?
0: I think it all just becomes part of our shared history. You know, the silent exchange you have through your eyes is reflective of everything you've been through together. Huh. We take all that in with us every night we go on the stage.
4: I love Eben. I mean, he's a real brother to me, and there's nobody artistically whose taste I trust more. He can just say, hey, man, like that thing you're doing there, stop doing that. I'm like, yeah, go. Okay, got it. Good. And vice versa. And what a great gift to be with somebody you love and trust so much.
3: Oh, I love that.
0: Don't you dare talk to me this evening, Johnny. Stay away from me.
3: Which he sort of does.
4: No eye contact. No eye contact.
0: Yeah.
3: I don't think I've seen a bigger crowd at the stage door for the after show autographs. We bumped into one girl that I met in the bathroom. I think you might want to hear this.
5: Where did you come from?
6: O'Fallon, Missouri.
5: You came from Missouri for this?
6: Yes.
5: You're watching for John. Tell me about what appeals to you about him.
6: He plays such, like, beautiful fragility in characters, and I just think it's very beautiful that this is, like, one of those tales of, like, male fragility, because it's not usually something you see in media, and he just plays those type of characters so well.
5: Well, I don't want to keep you because I know you're waiting for John.
6: I'm sorry. I don't mean to be rude.
3: Oh, she had to move on to speak with you. Well, and to both of you, though, and I'll start with John. You know, you have fans using precious money, I could tell, to travel to see you coming from Missouri. Thoughts?
4: It's completely humbling. That's so kind and sweet. And look, I'm the father of two boys, and there's just such bad role models for our boys to be looking at sensitivity and kindness and vulnerability. I love that with this character, with Sunny, that, you know, I get to portray a love story that looks like this. I really appreciate her words, and it's not lost on either of us how blessed we are.
0: You know, we find ourselves in this really incredible position that we never thought we'd be in. There are people that are really excited to see what we're going to do, to be able to use that to get people into the theater. And we got a lot of people coming in and have never seen a play before. Mm-hmm. I'm hoping that every night that there's someone out there who comes to the audience who's never even thought about writing a play, and they leave 3 hours later wanting to go home and write a play or become an actor or become a lighting designer. And I'm just so grateful and humbled that we are in this position where we can bring in all these young people, new people from all over the country and all over the world, frankly, and share this experience with them.
3: Eben Moss-Bachrach and John Bernthal talking about their new stage adaptation of Dog Day Afternoon. It runs through June on Broadway. Thanks so much for talking to us about it, because I know time is precious. Thank you.
0: My pleasure.
4: Appreciate it.
0: Thank you so much.
4: So much.
7: Nothing will keep us together.
3: David Bowie's 70s hit Heroes, which closes out the play. Dog Day Afternoon runs on Broadway through July 12th. If you want to go, I think you should get tickets now. It's Here and Now.
7: Live from NPR News in Boston, I'm Steve Brown. European leaders say President Trump's decision to withdraw U.S. troops from Germany is fresh proof that Europe must take care of its own security. The Pentagon announced last week that 5,000 troops would leave, but Trump said that number would be higher. The move surprised many and comes amid tensions with German Chancellor Friedrich Merz over the U.S.-Israeli war on Iran. Authorities in Oklahoma are looking for suspects today in a mass shooting at a weekend party. Police and hospital officials say at least 13 people were taken to hospitals after the shooting last night at a lakeside party near Oklahoma City. Police said no arrests had been made as of late yesterday. A police spokesperson said the victims were in various conditions. A Dutch cruise ship with nearly 150 people on board, including 17 Americans, is waiting for help off Cape Verde after a suspected hantavirus outbreak killed three passengers. The ship was on a polar cruise from Argentina to Antarctica and several South Atlantic islands. A 70-year-old Dutch man was the first victim. His wife also died after being transferred to South Africa. The ship was seeking assistance today from Cape Verde, but no one has been allowed to disembark. You're listening to Here and Now.
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9: Today, conflicting reports from the US and Iran on the Strait of Hormuz. So is it open or closed? A hantavirus outbreak leaves passengers trapped on board ship, and Samsung pays a massive inheritance tax bill, but does some super rich dodge tax?
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3: It's Here and Now. Fed Chair Jerome Powell has warned that the labor market is stuck in neutral. Companies aren't adding a lot of new positions and people aren't quitting. But Jill Schlesinger says in tough times like this, the tough might start a small business. Jill is a business analyst at CBS News and host of Jill on Money. Jill, you say we have been here before.
12: Yeah, I mean, remember during COVID, a lot of people were laid off or sitting at home, and we saw a ton of new businesses form. And we're seeing that all over again. It's kind of exciting in a lot of ways that we are seeing that new businesses, the number of people who are starting new businesses is rising. And it may be helped by AI and large language models that are really helping to reduce the cost and the complexity of launching a new company.
3: Okay, well, there's that. But you still say, a little primer here, start small and maybe start a side hustle to pay for it while you do it?
12: Yeah, I think if you are, especially if you're lucky enough to have a job, you have an idea, one great way to test the concept is to kind of say, start slowly. And maybe if it's a consulting or a service business, you do this on your own time and you see if you can make some money. If it's an actual brick and mortar idea, then maybe you work in a place, you know, just because you're a really great lover of baking bread bread on the weekends doesn't mean you should open a bakery. And I really think it's important for people to understand, like, it's really different taking an avocation and making it a vocation. And there's a lot to lose. You know, we know that running your own business is really hard. But also, if you are looking at employment versus self-employment, there's a lot to gain, but there's also a lot to lose. Mm-hmm. You've got benefits like healthcare, you've got retirement plans, you have all sorts of consistency of income that you know is there, and you have a real knowledge base of how to navigate your world. Going into a small business, it's tough.
13: Yeah, and you say if somebody's, you know, going into retirement and thinks they can slide in, you know, with a small business on the way, don't raid your retirement account. So thoughts like that. But for people who might want to take this leap and start a small business, we're going to link them at herenow.org to all of your writing on this, because it gets, you know, there's all sorts of choices they can make. But can you give us an overview, the structures, the different structures, from sole proprietorship to S corporations? What should people be thinking about in choosing that?
12: Well, first of all, when you own your own business, your taxation of your income is really different. So if you're a sole proprietor, you've just got some money coming in, it's sort of like you're marrying your business and your professional life. It's all one glommed on return. But there is a way to separate your business from you. That can be an S corporation, a limited liability corporation, some partnerships. I really think what's important is for people who are exploring this and they found that their idea is viable to talk to an attorney, to talk to a CPA, to talk to a certified financial planner, figure out the best structure for you. And then, of course, don't forget about your retirement, because we want you to save for retirement. There are loads of retirement plans to consider when you make that leap into a small business.
13: Okay, yeah. You have to consider whether you want a traditional IRA or a Roth IRA. I mean, these are all kinds of things that maybe get some expert help. Or maybe I'm thinking consult with one of the, you know, the small business advocacy groups across the country.
12: Yeah, the SBA is a great website. It's a great way to figure out the primer. Again, taxation, business entity, retirement plans, and also you've got to go buy your own health insurance. So keep this all in mind. Maybe a side hustle is just a fine thing in and of itself. You don't have to go all the way and create that small business. It's okay.
13: Yeah. Jill Schlesinger, CBS News business analyst, host of Jill on Money. Thank you.
12: Thanks for having me.
13: And a reminder, she's got her party on hat on, so do I. It is Small Business Week, so go out and support all those brave small entrepreneurs. It's Here and Now.
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19: I'm Indira Lakshmanan. It's Here and Now. George H.W. Bush had already left the White House and retired from politics when he first went skydiving at age 72. He had so much fun that he went back for more, jumping out of airplanes to mark his 75th, 80th, 85th, and even his 90th birthdays.
20: Just because you're an old guy, you don't have to sit around drooling in the corner. Get out and do something. Get out and enjoy life.
19: Skydiving may sound like an extreme choice, but seeking out new experiences and social connections later in life is exactly what we should be doing, according to our next guest. Ken Stern is author of the book Healthy to 100, How Strong Social Ties Lead to Long Lives. He's also the founder of the Longevity Project, host of the podcast Century Lives, and a former CEO of NPR. I spoke with him in December. There's a reason that so many blessings across cultures and languages wish for us a long life. We all want more time with our loved ones, more time to experience joy, wisdom, and purpose in our lives. Let's start with the basics. Memory naturally declines, but we're also taught to respect our elders who are full of wisdom. So tell us what happens to an aging brain.
21: So what happens to an aging brain? Certain aspects of memory do decline. Actually, not all types of memory do decline with age. Procedural memory actually can get better with age.
19: And what do you mean by procedural memory?
21: The ability to remember sort of steps to do things. I mean, there's lots of aspects of memory. I think we're actually taught to think of the brain declining more than it necessarily does. You can teach an old dog new tricks. The second half of life, I mean, I think one of the things is, you know, we do face physical and cognitive changes in the second half of life, but that doesn't mean for many of us that the second half of life can't be purposeful, meaning, and a time of great joy and contribution, which is, I think, what we should be shooting for in life.
19: So life expectancy has risen really dramatically over the last century. And by 2050, the proportion of the world's population over 60 will be nearly 22%. In the U.S., we've hit what's being called peak 65, with more than 11,000 Americans a day hitting the traditional retirement age of 65. You say that those so-called seniors will age better if they don't think of themselves as old. Tell us what you mean.
21: Well, that's actually research by Becca Levy from Yale, who has shown over sort of a remarkable series of study that one of actually the dangers for one of the causes of poor health in later age is believing that you're going to be in poor health in later age, to think of yourself in later age as a period of an inevitable decline. People who have positive views of aging, holding other things constant, outlive people who have poor views of aging by 7.5 years.
19: Wow.
21: So our mental state, right? Our mental state and how we think about ourselves as we age is really quite important. We're conditioned in the U.S. to think of health being associated to healthcare or fitness and nutrition. All those things are important, but so is mental attitudes, purpose, and what I write about in my book, Healthy to 100, social connection. As a former Surgeon General, Vivek Murthy, has declared, we have a loneliness crisis in the U.S. That's a healthcare crisis. Being socially connected, the other side of the coin, actually critically important and tons of research. The sort of the prevailing view across all that research that being lonely is equivalent to smoking 15 cigarettes a day.
19: That's stunning.
21: So social connection is, to me, is like quitting smoking. If you want to take care of your health, quit smoking and get socially connected. That's, wow. Should be, high priorities for everyone.
19: Now, you say that since the 1980s, when technology became increasingly a central part of our lives, that Americans, especially older ones, have become more isolated. Tell us what happened.
21: So this is actually what Bob Putnam wrote about in Bowling Alone around 1980. When television became ubiquitous, all the things that brought us together, churches, unions, sewing circles, Elks clubs, all went into sort of this long-term secular decline. And what replaced it is mostly solitary activities like initially watching television, now being on your phone. And those things are, have driven poor health in this country. So that is the root cause of the loneliness crisis in the U.S. and what we need to sort of swim upstream against if we're going to be a much more socially connected and healthy society.
19: You also observe that we live in one of the most ageist societies on earth,
21: yeah.
19: One that
21: yeah.
19: constantly reinforces negative stereotypes about age. And those negative attitudes, as you say, can undermine our own mental and physical wellness. I was struck in your book that you traveled to Japan, South Korea, Singapore, Italy, Spain for your research. What do those societies get right about aging that we get wrong?
21: Quite a bit. And let's understand first the gaps between ourselves and those countries. Japan, which is the longest lived country on earth, life expectancy there is 7 or 8 years longer than U.S. Healthy life expectancy, which is the years we can expect to live in good health, almost a decade longer. Women in Japan, the median life expectancy in Japan is 90.
12: Wow.
21: Just a huge difference between how long and how well we live between us and all of our peer countries, not just Japan, but all the economically advanced countries of the world. And there's a lot of root causes. There's no one single cause. But part of that is a much more positive view of aging and the role of older people in society and the desire to integrate older people as productive members of society, keeping them socially connected, keeping them purposeful, contributing to society. They don't think of that as we kind of do as sort of a decline narrative. It's a time for in all those places where people are considered an integral part of society, and that has lots of different consequences, for the effectiveness of society, but also for our own health and healthy aging.
19: Well, you wrote in your essay in the New York Times, which was titled, "I'm 62, Stop Telling Me I'm Old." and I was struck, can we ever get rid of this very deeply ingrained idea in American society that 65, the official retirement age, Social Security, et cetera, is old? And how would it benefit our society if we did move on from that narrow view?
21: So, of course we can, and of course we must. I mean, I point out some of the successes of other countries, but many of those are successes of a very recent vintage, right? Japan, where people continue to work because they've created essentially a successful work environment for people past 65. That didn't exist 20 years ago. Many of the rules that we think of the right way to live our life are inventions of the 20th century. We invented teenage years in the 20th century. They didn't exist before then, or the idea of teenage years. So many of these things are of reconstruction, and we can rethink that. And partially, you know, this starts with sort of a cultural shift. That largely starts with positive role models. So you talked about George Bush jumping out of airplanes, you know, into his 90s. I know you had Mel Brooks on the show.
19: Right.
21: You know, who's committed to a new movie at the age of 99 to be delivered at 101. I don't expect I'll be doing things like that, but those are role models that can help all of us sort of rethink what the rules of our longer lives should be. And that's really the challenge of longevity, to really understand life expectancy has kind of doubled over the last 120 years in the U.S. What we haven't done is sort of reinvented life to reflect longer life and the opportunity for better health for everyone.
19: All right. Leave us with just a couple of concrete tips that we can keep in mind to help control how we age and to age better.
21: Oh, there's so many. Do you have a couple hours? Probably not. I think let's start with the notion of discarding the notion of that the years past 60 or 65 are years of either permanent holiday or inevitable decline. I mean, they will eventually decline, but the longer you have a positive attitude and the idea that of contribution and social connection, the healthier you'll be into that second half of life. And the second thing is, you know, I think, and I wrote in my book about meeting people in the U.S. Who don't really know what to do with those years. We're not really taught to plan and think for those years as important as the years before. I think we need, in a super age society, which we will eventually be, we need people in their 60s and 70s and 80s, not only for their own benefit, but for the benefit of society to step up and think of those as years of contribution and purpose. Those are the things I think we should start to as both as a community and individuals as we plan for a healthier future.
19: That's Ken Stern, author of Healthy to 100, How Strong Social Ties Lead to Long Lives and founder of the Longevity Project. Ken, thank you.
21: Thanks for having me on the show.
19: And with global life expectancy rising, longevity and healthy aging is something we're paying special attention to on this show. Not long ago, we learned about a new study that examines the stages of our brains from birth to old age. And those findings might surprise you. You can listen to that interview and share it with others at hereandnow.org.

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5: It's Here and Now. In Corpus Christi, Texas, a growing water shortage is raising concerns about whether that city is prepared for what's happening ahead. About 500,000 people could soon face critical limits on their water supply. Lucio Vasquez of the Texas Newsroom has that story.
6: Ashley Ortiz spends her days surrounded by water. At the laundromat where she works in Corpus Christi, machines hum and churn from morning to night. But at home, she says she has to be more careful about how water is used.
7: It's hard to learn how to conserve and not use if you don't want it, or remind your kids, like, don't let the water run.
6: For Ortiz and her three boys, cutting back on water has been a daily adjustment. And across the Corpus Christi region, just off the Gulf of Mexico, it's becoming a shared reality for more than 500,000 people.
7: It's just something that you never think you would have a problem with. Like, one day we might be out of water.
6: Corpus Christi's water supply is shrinking after years of drought made worse by climate change. Two of the reservoirs the region relies on for water, Lake Corpus Christi and Choke Canyon, have dried up. They're now at less than 9% capacity.
8: So what we're seeing is those two reservoirs are at a historic, never seen before, low.
6: Peter Zanoni is the city manager of Corpus Christi. He says the city has already been restricting watering lawns and limits on washing cars at home for more than a year. Dead grass can be seen everywhere. A local water park has been closed. And it's likely going to get worse. Zanoni says the city is expecting to declare a water emergency by the end of the summer.
8: 6 months from that point, supply would not be enough for demand. It's not that we would be out of water, it's that there would be a gap in supply to demand.
6: At that point, the city will be forced to have everyone cut water use. A proposed plan calls for a 25% reduction. So, why is this happening? It's a combination of several things. Less rain, more heat, and heavy demand from the local oil refining industry, combined with years of delayed planning. Corpus Christi relies heavily on rainfall to refill its reservoirs, but in recent years, that rain hasn't come, part of a prolonged drought across South Texas. John Nielsen Gammon is the Texas State climatologist.
9: Anytime you're in that sort of situation, the weather could shoot blanks for long enough, and eventually you can run out of water.
6: He says climate change has led to higher temperatures.
9: It increases evaporation losses from lakes and decreases soil moisture.
6: The city relies heavily on just a couple of reservoirs, so when those run low, the whole system is under stress. That impact is hard to miss. I'm standing in Lake Corpus Christi. Water's pulled back so far you can now walk into areas that were once completely underwater. There was probably 5-10 feet of water directly above my head. But now the ground beneath my feet is very dry. It's starved for any kind of hydration. It's a shell of what it once was. Dorina Mergulet is the director of the Center of Water Supply Studies at Texas A&M University in Corpus Christi.
10: Relying on just surface reservoirs in an area like ours, it's not feasible for long-term sustainability.
6: Mergulet says what's happening here is a warning about the limits of the region's water system.
10: There has to be contingency plans and looking at different sources of water.
6: The region has also grown over the last two decades. The population has increased by about 13%. More people means more water is needed. Corpus Christi is also a national hub for oil refining and exports, industries that use more than half of the region's water supply. City manager Peter Zanoni says if dry conditions continue, the economic fallout could be massive.
8: And so you're talking about job loss. You're talking about a real potential for economic downturn in this region, not just Corpus Christi, but the 2 to 3 to 7 county region.
6: City leaders say they're trying to avoid that worst-case scenario. They've been increasing water imports from outside sources and quickly drilling groundwater wells under emergency permits granted by Texas Governor Greg Abbott. But city officials say these efforts have produced less water than hoped. The city is also exploring long-term solutions like desalination and water recycling, but those projects could take years to complete. Some of those same ideas were on the table years ago, but Zanoni says they were never moved forward.
8: You've heard about it in local government, the adage of kicking the can down the road.
6: Other fast-growing cities in the South, like Phoenix and Las Vegas, face similar issues: prolonged drought, rapid growth, and dwindling water supply. As Corpus braces for deeper cutbacks, the strain is adding to a growing sense of unease for residents like Ashley Ortiz. Back at the laundromat where she works, the machines are still running, undeterred by the looming shortage. But she's concerned for her children's future.
7: As a mother, it's like, I don't want my kids to have to worry about something that we shouldn't have to worry about.
6: Ortiz says she loves living here, but the worsening water shortage may push her to move out. For NPR News, I'm Lucio Vasquez.
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11: 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I'm Indira Lakshmanan.
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5: From WHYY in Philadelphia, I'm Terry Gross with Fresh Air. You may have read my guest books. You may have worn clothes he designed back when he worked for Calvin Klein and Banana Republic, designing everything from outerwear to underwear.
15: Sometimes when I'm in an audience now and I sort of look out and I feel a little bit nervous, I have a joke to myself. I think, how many people in this audience have worn the underwear that you designed?
16: Douglas Stewart's first novel, Shuggy Bane, won the Booker Prize. It echoes Stewart's life, growing up gay, poor, and bullied in a working-class neighborhood in Glasgow, raised by a single mother who is addicted to alcohol. Stewart's new novel, John of John, is about a father and son who are each gay, but they're keeping it a secret from each other. We'll talk about how Stewart was able to get from his difficult, lonely childhood to his place in the worlds of fashion and literature. First News.
17: Live from NPR News, I'm Lakshmi Singh. CENTCOM Commander Brad Cooper says the U.S. Navy sank six Iranian small boats and opened a passage through the Strait of Hormuz. He told reporters in a call that two ships passed through today and more are en route. Cooper also described Iran's military assets as seriously degraded. Since the U.S. and Israel waged war against Iran in late February, shipments, including that of oil, has been disrupted in the waterway between the Persian Gulf and the Gulf of Oman, leading to a historic energy crisis. NPR's Camila Domonoske says the oil cartel OPEC met over the weekend and decided to boost production starting next month.
18: OPEC and its allies have lost some of their leverage over markets now that United Arab Emirates has left the group. But the bigger problem is that key members rely on the Strait of Hormuz to export crude. So whatever OPEC announces, the biggest question remains, how many ships are getting through that key waterway? And the answer to that is not many, between Iranian tolls and the U.S. blockade. In the U.S., gasoline prices had been easing since the ceasefire announcement, but between the global oil supply crisis and U.S. refinery outages, prices are rising aggressively again. Camila Domonoske, NPR News.
17: Drivers across the U.S. are pulling into gas stations and finding prices have climbed yet again. The Auto Club AAA reports people are now paying on average $4.46 for a gallon of regular. That is an increase of about 35 cents in 1 week. The energy crisis had something to do with Spirit Airlines folding Saturday. NPR's Joel Rose explains.
19: CEO Dave Davis talked to the Wall Street Journal after the company ceased operations. Davis said Spirit was trying to emerge from bankruptcy, and he says the company's plan could have worked, but the rising cost of jet fuel forced Spirit to burn through cash faster than expected, and it just ran out of money.
17: NPR's Joel Rose. A new analysis out today finds a striking feature of these upcoming midterms. In roughly half of all U.S. states, candidates who have denied election results in the past are running for positions that will have a direct role in the certification of future elections. Here's NPR's Miles Parks.
20: A few years ago, most people didn't know and frankly probably didn't care who their state secretary of state was. But 2020 changed that. Republican Brad Raffensperger in Georgia declined President Trump's request to find votes. In Michigan, Democrat Jocelyn Benson had armed protesters visit her home. Those two states are now among the dozens this year that are electing new secretaries of state and governors. And a new analysis from the nonprofit States United Action finds that many of those races will feature candidates who have denied election results in the past. In 23 states, including five presidential swing states, candidates who have denied election results are running for offices that will have a direct role in certifying future elections. Miles Parks, NPR News, Washington.
17: This is NPR. California police can now ticket self-driving vehicles for traffic violations. As Aditi Bandlamudi of member station KQED tells us, the Department of Motor Vehicles says the regulations on autonomous vehicles are the most comprehensive in the U.S., while critics warn regulators are moving too fast.
21: California's new rules also allow autonomous vehicle makers to deploy heavy-duty self-driving cars and trucks onto streets across the state. Matt Broad, a legislative advocate for Teamsters California, says there are instances across the country where self-driving cars have driven through crime scenes and shut down during inclement weather.
22: The response from regulators has been sort of full steam ahead, and not, hey, maybe we ought to really think about how this is working, one, in deployment, and also the sort of larger socioeconomic concerns.
21: In July, new rules will go into effect requiring those cars to move out of the way and work with first responders during emergencies. For NPR News, I'm Aditi Bandlamudi in San Francisco.
17: The Met Gala is tonight. Celebrities will ascend the stairs of the Metropolitan Museum of Art in New York City, showcasing their interpretations of this year's theme, Fashion is Art. It's a mega fundraiser for the Costume Institute. Last year's event brought in more than $31 million, a record. Billionaire Jeff Bezos and his wife, Lauren Sanchez, are honorary chairs and lead sponsors of the gala, which has provoked an activist group to call for a boycott of the event. This is NPR News.
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16: This is Fresh Air. I'm Terry Gross. You may have read my guest books. You may have worn the clothes he designed. Douglas Stewart's first novel, Shuggy Bane, won the Booker Prize, which is one of the world's top literary awards. Much of it was written when Stewart was working in the fashion industry, designing clothes for popular brands like Calvin Klein and Banana Republic. Stewart wouldn't have predicted any of this from what his life was like growing up in a working-class neighborhood in Glasgow, Scotland in the 80s. He was raised by a single mother who was addicted to alcohol. Things weren't much better at school, where he was relentlessly bullied. When he came to understand that he was gay, he didn't know anyone else who was. The novel Shuggy Bane tells a story very similar to Stewart's own childhood. Stewart has described his second novel, Young Mungo, as a story about the dangers of first love between two young working-class men in Glasgow, and about masculinity, conformity, and falling in love. In our book critic Maureen Corrigan's review, she wrote, "It's hard to imagine a more disquieting and powerful work of fiction will be published anytime soon about the perils of being different." Douglas Stewart has a new novel called John of John that explores themes of faith, obligation, and how isolating secrets can be. It's set on a fictional island in Scotland's Hebrides, in a very old-fashioned conservative community of weavers. There are two Johns in the story, a father and his son. The son is known as Cal. Cal has just graduated textile school in Glasgow and reluctantly returns home when his father insists he needs Cal's help to take care of Cal's sick grandmother. Cal is gay and keeps it a secret from everyone, including his father. But as we learn early in the story, the father, who is the deacon of his church, is also secretly gay. Father and son are keeping the same secret from each other. Douglas Stewart, welcome to Fresh Air and congratulations on your new book. Can you describe how you landed on the premise that both the father and son are gay, and they're not only keeping it a secret from everyone else, they're keeping it a secret from each other?
15: Well, yes. I mean, I am a Scotsman who grew up in Glasgow, but I had never been to the Outer Hebrides before. You know, they're quite far from the mainland and it takes some effort to get there. But in 2019, when I was thinking about writing a new novel, I decided I was going to go to the archipelago of islands and just explore it and see if a story emerged. And I realized that every little settlement I went to, that when I was talking to someone, I would sit at a kitchen table and have tea and pancakes or whatever they baked for me. It was, you know, all the islanders were very hospitable. But I was hearing about their settlement and the people in the village, and there was always a bachelor or some spinsters who had never married. And for quite a conservative Christian place, that seemed a little unusual. And I asked everybody, you know, well, why did so-and-so not marry? Why didn't they ever sort of take a partner? And the answer was often, well, they missed their moment, was what was said. And I came to learn that in rural places, you know, the window to find someone to love could be quite short, quite narrow. And that just really sparked my imagination. And I said just very casually one day, well, and of course, some of them might be gay and that makes it harder to find love. And the woman I said it to said, sort of reared back, and she said, oh, no, that's not so, that's not possible. And of course, I just knew historically that some of them must have been, maybe not the people we were talking about, but some of these people that had never found love. And that was really the moment that the novel came to life. I had gone thinking it was about the return of a prodigal son, and then I realized it wasn't about that at all. It was about the people he had left behind.
16: What does being gay mean to the father, who's a weaver, who's never left the island and doesn't even want to leave? He's the deacon of his church and often quotes the Bible, compared to the son who left the island for art school and returns reluctantly to the island when his father calls him back.
15: Yeah, I think they're definitely men of a different generation, although tradition is very strong in the setting of the novel. And for John, because he is very close to Scripture, he is part of a church that believes in a very traditional conservative viewpoint. Any sex outside of one man, one woman inside of a marriage is absolutely taboo. And so he has come up in that environment and has remained in the fictional settlement of Fallaby his whole life. And so he's never really seen any evidence of anything outside, another way to live, another way to be. And also, in many ways, you know, gay is a social identity. It is about a community and an outlook in the world. It's not just about a sexual identity. And so for John, he has no way to access a social identity. All he is he has homosexual desires. He is attracted to other men. Whereas Cal is, a youth in the 90s, and he went to the mainland. He managed to go to college for 4 years. He is finding a country, Scotland at the time, would be transforming utterly. You know, it had been a very working class, heavy industry patriarchy for centuries, probably. And now we're finding it's deindustrializing. It is changing. It's becoming incredibly liberal very quickly. And so he sees much more hope in the world as a young gay man and much more acceptance. But the problem is in that wonderful moment where we all leave home for the first time and we think we're going to get to step out into the world and become our own people far from our families, he is called home to take care of his sick grandmother. And he finds himself exactly back where he started.
16: So you grew up in a neighborhood in Glasgow where it was working class, very masculine. You were an outsider because you were seen as gay, even though you hadn't told anybody that you were gay. There were no gay bars. There was no gay culture. There were no gay publications. What did it mean to you? Or what lack of meaning did you find growing up so isolated?
15: Yeah, I mean, in fact, I didn't have any understanding that I was gay for most of my young life. I was sort of pointed out as being different to the other boys around me because masculinity was expressed in a very narrow way. You know, we were all sons of hardworking fathers who did very difficult, dangerous jobs. And so men were meant to be a very specific sort of way, you know, very brave, very strong, hardworking, but also quite emotionally distant because I think if you were going to start talking about your feelings, one of the very first feelings you would have is this job is dangerous and underpaid and I don't want to do it anymore. And so as a way of sort of coping with whether it was coal mining or shipbuilding, men became quite cut off even to themselves. And you know, at 5 or 6, I was quite an expressive young boy. I had too much to say for myself. I probably always have had. And the other boys just sort of turned at me en masse and said, "What is wrong with you? Why are you like that?" And so I was just deemed as being too effeminate very, very young. And that was before I had any sexual notions at all. But that sort of followed me all the way through my youth and made me feel very lonely in the only place I think I ever felt like I belonged, which has been a sort of through line in all of my work.
16: Were you a churchgoer? Was your mother a churchgoer?
15: Actually, I had a really complicated relationship with religion when I was a child. I was actually what was essentially born into a mixed marriage. My father is Protestant, my mother was Catholic. And at the time, that was deeply taboo. And so all throughout my life, there was sort of confusion over what my spiritual upbringing should be, and all my family rituals were Catholic, but all my education was Protestant. And yet no one quite fully claimed me, and so I was a little bit outside of religion. It became a more pressing, urgent matter for me when I became a teenager, because often in the East End of Glasgow where I grew up, young boys would organize themselves into tribes, and on the weekends they would get together and then they would fight the opposite tribe. And the tribe was often very loosely organized around religion, so there would be a group of Protestant boys versus a group of Catholic boys. But for me, from the age of 14 to maybe 16, I was going out every Saturday night and having pitch battles as a Protestant against the Catholics. But then, as soon as that was all over and we had congratulated each other, and by the way, the fighting was fun. The young men enjoyed doing that. It wasn't just about violence in a negative sense. It was a way to sort of have a camaraderie. It's a hard thing to explain. But after having this pitch battle where I felt like I was representing the Protestants, I would go home to my single mother who was a Catholic. And so it was all entirely pointless, I think.
16: My guest is Douglas Stewart. His debut novel, Shuggie Bain, won the Booker Prize in 2020. His new novel is called John of John. We'll be right back. This is Fresh Air.
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8: Today, conflicting reports from the US and Iran on the Strait of Hormuz. So is it open or closed? A hantavirus outbreak leaves passengers trapped on board ship, and Samsung pays a massive inheritance tax bill, but do some super rich dodge tax?
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16: This is Fresh Air. Let's get back to my conversation with Booker Prize winner Douglas Stewart, author of the novels Shuggie Bain and Young Mungo. Stewart studied textiles in college, as did the main character in his new novel, John of John. So you went to art school. You had shown some artistic talent, but you needed work. So your teacher, who had taken you under her wing, advised you to go to art school and study textiles. And then you could have a trade, basically, or a craft. So did you go to art school to become a weaver? Like, what was the meaning of studying textiles when you went?
15: In fact, when I was 16 and I was guided towards textiles, I couldn't quite tell you what the word textile meant. I'm often asked as a writer, what was your favorite childhood book? What did you read as a kid? And the answer to that is, I didn't read books as a kid. We didn't have any books at home. We didn't have access to them. It wasn't quite such an unusual thing, because I think if I looked at the boys I grew up around, many of them also weren't reading either. But, you know, children also need a huge amount of peace in their lives in order to read, both peace inside themselves and peace at home and also at school, to be honest. And I didn't have any of that because I was dealing with a single mother who was suffering with addiction. And then at school, I was being bullied for being gay. But two things happened when I was 16. The first thing that happened was my mother died very suddenly one morning. Her addiction finally got the better of her. And when I left for school in the morning, she was fine. When I came home at lunchtime, she was dead. And also at 16, school becomes optional for Scottish children. You can leave if you want to. And so my year of about 300 kids went down to only 12 kids. And I found myself one of only 12 kids remaining in my year who were going to finish high school, who were then going to go on to college, hopefully. And I found myself in an English class where I was the only student. It was just me and two English teachers, Mr. Arthur and Mr. Archibald. And suddenly they had 8 hours a week with a student who was trying to pay attention, who was trying to understand how to read, not just get through the exams, but trying to learn how to digest books and how to take in all their meaning. And I tell you this because I suddenly realized at 16, 17, I would love to be a writer. I would love to study English literature. And that just wasn't going to be possible for me. I was a working class boy that grew up in a neighborhood of great deprivation. And I think my teachers, rather than turning me away from English, turned me towards something that I could make a living at.
16: That's an amazing story about being like one student with two teachers and just talking about, you know, just the three of you talking about literature. I could see how you could fall in love with books that way. But how did that lead to textiles?
15: Well, you know, it was wonderful to be around people who had this passion for a thing and they invested that passion in you. But they saw that I couldn't go on to compete and study English literature at a university level. I would have to be competing with children that would ultimately go to Oxford and Cambridge and, you know, that had spent their whole lives, all their youth around books. And I just didn't have that. And so instead, they guided me towards textiles without me really knowing what textiles was. But they saw a kid that wasn't really great academically, but that wanted to achieve something, someone who was creative and artistic, but needed to do something that ultimately could find employment on the far side of. And so I went to a very traditional textile school, and I was a weaver for a year. They let you sample all kinds of textiles, and I was a printer, I was a weaver. And then ultimately I did my rotation into knitting, which sounds like a very sort of crafty thing where you sit with needles. But in fact, it's a very industrial course. You do all your knitting on these huge screaming knitting machines that are often computer operated. And I found knitting just to be really

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1: But there's a wonderful tradition on the Outer Hebrides of making something called Harris Tweed. And it was established as a sort of almost a socialist project, I would say, where each of the homes would have a loom behind the house in a shed. And when the crofters, when the islanders couldn't rely on the sea or the land to support themselves, they would be able to make some cloth. It is still made in that exact same way, even today. And now, today, it feels like such a rare thing to have something made by hand in place. And it's just the most remarkable thing. But Cal returns from art school, as you say, and his father has always been a weaver. And so he's almost gone to textile college, couldn't find work, and finds himself back working for his father anyway.
2: When Cal decides to go to textile school, his father doesn't really love the idea. There's a passage from your book I'd like you to read about that, because it shows off your writing, and it also ties together the father's very conservative version of Presbyterianism, and also his self-imposed homophobia because he's secretly gay. Before the reading, I just want to remind our listeners that John is the father and Cal is the son, and Ella is Cal's grandmother.
1: John had a Presbyterian respect for education, but there was too much of the unknown about university life, and there was something about art schools that sent him into a moral panic. The notion of self-expression was antithetical to religious obedience, and the art schools seemed too liberal, the women too unfettered and bent on their own pleasure. Ella had sat Cal down and advised him that half a victory was still a victory, and so in the end he chose a modest technical school. It was the campus that was farthest from home, but closest to his father's understanding of the world. The textile school was 40 miles south of Edinburgh, tucked away in the sleepy valleys of the Scottish borders. The school had no desire to re-examine or reinvent. It came to be simply because there had been a practical need for generations of workers to learn how to make textiles in the correct historical manner. "So you've no work and no woman to show for it." John could be blunt like this, not born from a meanness of spirit, but from a desire to speak the economical truth. Cal hesitated. John kept cutting his eyes towards him, awaiting his response. Cal wondered if now was the time to be honest with his father. Part of him wanted to tell his father he was gay, if only to hurt him for demanding his return. Certainly, as deacon of their church, John could not be seen to be harbouring such sin at home. If he told his father the truth, that he had no natural attraction to women, he wondered if John would send him away for good, and if this would be the last time they ever saw one another. But John took Cal's hesitancy the wrong way, and he answered for him. "So all that money, 4 years, no woman, and no job." "I was top of my year, Dad. I got a first class with honours. It's not my fault the country's in the bin." He wanted to tell his father about the sorry state of the Scottish textile industry, how Pringle was all but Chinese-owned, how Barry Knitwear had been steadily shedding jobs, how Innerleithen was a mill town with no mills. But he saw the slump of his father's shoulders, the side of John's index finger thickened from decades of shunting the heavy bobbin, and so he sighed and he turned back to the sea.
2: Thank you for reading that. I really like that passage. And it shows how all-encompassing the homophobia and the very conservative religious beliefs that the father has, how all of that is used in an attempt to shape John's son, Cal's behavior. No one was telling you all that, were they?
1: Well, in fact, you know, my father left my mother when I was about 4 years old. So my older brother had to step into the father role in my family. You know, when I came out eventually at 17, my family were just very disappointed for me, I think, because they knew how hard the world was going to be on me. But my brother took it very personally because at the time he believed that masculinity was a learned thing.

0: And so somehow he had failed in teaching me how to be a real man, how to be a heterosexual man. And so my sexuality wasn't something that I was innately born with, but in fact, it was some failing in how he had raised me. And I felt terrible for him for that. You know, it took me many years to get him to understand that that wasn't the truth.
1: Well, what a strange burden to carry. To think that as a brother you didn't teach your younger brother masculinity well enough, and therefore he's gay and a total outsider.
0: Yeah, and it's his fault. And in fact, I mean, what a sort of noble burden in a way to sort of care about someone in that way and to take all that guilt in yourself. But, you know, it was such a dark time. People just didn't know better. I often think about people being homophobic, how they were fundamentally good people, but they just didn't know that that wasn't the way to be in the world. And I think that's something that's really changed now, but there were so many people that just didn't know that how the world really was, I suppose.
1: My guest is Douglas Stewart. His new novel is called John of John. He won the Booker Prize for his first novel, Shuggy Bane. We'll be right back after a short break. I'm Terry Gross, and this is Fresh Air.

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1: It's Fresh Air on 90.5 WESA. Good afternoon, I'm Ted Sawyer, joining you on a beautiful Monday afternoon. It's about 70 degrees. The forecast was calling for a high about 75 this afternoon. Then expect increasing clouds tonight with some scattered showers and thunderstorms, mainly after midnight, low around 60 degrees. Tomorrow, scattered showers in the morning and then becoming partly sunny and quite warm. National Weather Service says high near 80.
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5: This is Fresh Air. I'm Terry Gross. Let's get back to my interview with Booker Prize-winning novelist Douglas Stewart. Like the main characters of his first two novels, Shuggie Bain and Young Mungo, Stewart grew up in Glasgow in the 80s. He was working class, queer, and his mother was addicted to alcohol. She died when Stewart was only a teenager. He then went on to have a career in fashion in New York. He'd studied textiles in college, which figures into his new novel, John of John. You grew up in a very female environment. Your mother was a single mother. She was addicted to alcohol, as were some of her friends. So when you'd come home from school, your mother was often drinking with some of her friends, some of her female friends who were also drinkers. A lot of the men in the community were unemployed, so a lot of the men drank too much too. But was there, like, were the women drinkers, like, different in any fundamental way than the men drinkers and in the communities that they had with each other? Like, your mother did a lot of drinking at home with friends or in their homes. The men probably mostly went to bars away from the wife and kids.
6: That's exactly it. Yeah, I think when men drink or when they have a problem, then it can be a very public thing and we can forgive them for it. But there's an extra layer of stigma when a woman fails like that. And, you know, so it's done very much at home. And the family oftentimes, certainly my family, tried to sort of keep it at home, mostly to protect my mother's reputation. But I think, you know, alcoholism seems like a very individual problem. But in places where hope evaporates, it's a social problem. And so my mother often had friends and neighbors who would come and drink with her during the day. And, you know, sometimes this could be a huge amount of fun. It was never fun for me, but she would have a lot of fun. And other times it would lead to great troubles. But as a kid, one of the strangest things that happened to me is because I was with my mother almost all the time, you know, there was no other childcare. I was sort of privy to this very private space of these women discussing life, you know, and they would talk about everything from their love affairs to their concerns about money to their concerns about their children or their parents. And oftentimes they would talk about sex in a very graphic way. And I'm only a 6, 7, 8 year old boy sitting in the corner, sort of minding my mother. And I had this real front seat to the inner workings of sort of women being very unguarded because, you know, alcohol is a great leveler. It drops all sort of social pretense. And often my mother would see me not as her child, but often as her friend. And so she would tell me things that I think mothers should never tell children. But that energy comes in my novels now. I'm, you know, at the time I hated it as a kid. But now as an adult man, I think how lucky I was in a way to know my mother as a woman, to know her as an individual and not just the role of my mother, but to hear the romantic failures and the other concerns that were in her life. And as a writer now, I love to sort of be in that inner world in my novels and sort of just look at that domestic scene.
5: I can't ask you to repeat what you overheard about sexuality, We can't talk about that on the radio. However,
6: you can't talk about it anywhere. It was often very vulgar and very frank, and you know, and like I said, at the time as a kid, I would be horrified and I would be scandalized. And now as an adult, I feel, wow, how lucky you were to be in that room.
5: You grew up keeping a lot of secrets. I mean, I think you didn't want everybody to know that your mother was alcoholic, what life was like at home, how confusing and sometimes dangerous it could be. You had to keep a secret that you were gay. And she kept secrets from you, and even like, you know, hiding the alcohol, hiding half-used bottles of beer and alcohol. What would you do if you found those partially used bottles and cans?
6: I mean, I think my whole childhood was about secrets on all sorts of levels. But, you know, my mother's drinking was a difficult thing to manage. You know, I was sort of thrust into a caregiving role at about the age of four, where I realized that my mother wouldn't always be able to take care of me and I had to look after her. And when you would find sort of drink, I learned sometimes that the best thing to do was to dispose of it or to get rid of it. But sometimes if you did that, it just caused more trouble. And so you had to almost just let her get on with it. And so it very much depended on where I could judge where she was emotionally and what would come from those actions. But sort of addiction was a central part of my childhood. And I mean, this is the point where I should say my mother was a wonderful woman and she was a wonderful mother. She was incredibly kind, incredibly generous. And I often say that addiction killed my mother, but I don't think as I age that that is true. I think what killed my mother was, first of all, poverty. And then the second thing was, is she was a woman who had made a very traditional bargain that said, you don't need an education if you leave school, and you should marry the first man that you fall in love with, and you should have children, and you will build a life together. She eventually married my father, and when the country went into 25% unemployment under Margaret Thatcher, and when my father left her, you know, she found herself in a very desperate place. And so it was that sort of, you know, that upbringing, and then also the poverty that we found ourselves in that led to the addiction. And that's really the thing that killed her.
5: It's funny, like you were saying before, that your brother felt that masculinity is learned and that he didn't do enough to teach you how to be masculine. And so your brother was at fault and he felt very guilty. At the same time, you were feeling guilty that you weren't doing enough to save your mother from her addiction. It sounds like your whole family were feeling guilty about things they shouldn't have had to feel guilty about.
6: I think so. And I think that as a writer now, that's become a through line in all of my work, about when a family is disorganized or something's not working, when a parent can't function or a brother acts out, how everybody else has to take on a role that wasn't theirs. Often in my novels, in my first two, the siblings have to become parents and the child has to become the parent. And even in John of John, we see a structure where the mother is gone for some reason. And so the grandmother has to almost become a mother. But the great tension is that we have John, who is Cal's father, living in a house with his mother-in-law, which I think would just be sort of very tense anyway. But it's certainly, you know, one of the leitmotifs of my work is about families trying to get through.
5: Well, we need to take another break here, so let me reintroduce you. If you're just joining us, my guest is Douglas Stewart, whose new novel is called John of John. His first novel, Shuggy Bane, won Britain's highest literary prize, the Booker Prize. We'll be right back after a short break. This is Fresh Air.
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5: This is Fresh Air. Let's get back to my interview with Booker Prize-winning novelist Douglas Stewart. His new novel is called John of John. What did you think masculinity meant when you were growing up, when people made it clear that you weren't masculine enough?
6: Yeah, they were. I always remember as a kid, you know, I was quite expressive. And I remember my brother buying a new shirt, and it was like a check shirt, and it was blue, overwhelmingly blue, but there was a tiny pink line in it, a deck, just tiny, microscopic. And I remember him standing over it and saying, I can't wear that, that looks really, you know, that looks, he used the slur for it. And I just thought to myself, wow, men are really stuck here, you know, but they really have themselves in their own trap. And I was only like 12 or 13, but I just thought, this is insane.
5: When you were able to dress yourself, how did you dress and what did you want your clothes to say?
6: Well, I think one of the things that sort of made me very conspicuous to these other boys was the fact that my mother dressed me for all of my childhood, which is not unusual for children. But I do think comes a point where boys sort of rebel against that and want to be their own person and have their own hairstyle. And I never reached that point because I was so close with my mother. So when I look back on photos now, I almost look like the husband my mother wishes she had. You know, I have very carefully parted hair. I look at least 30 years older than I am when I'm like, you know, 8 years old. And I look back on it now and I'm just so out of time with all the other boys who were a little bit sort of shabby and knockabout and doing that. And so my own sense of style when I get to fashion college and I start to develop it comes very slowly for me. But it also comes in the mid-90s when people are finally really playing with gender in an interesting way. When we start to hear things like unisex and ambiguous and things like that. And so I take all opportunities to sort of blend genders and really go through about 6 years where I'm playing with that, the things that had oppressed me as a child.
5: Once you figured out you were gay and once you got out of the community that you grew up in and there really was gay culture and gay bars, and you started going to them, how did you feel about being at bars, being at places where, you know, consumption revolved around alcohol, which your mother was addicted to, and you saw the price of that?
6: I once had this conversation with the great Irish writer Colm Toibín, who is a little older than I am, and he said, oh, I used to go to gay bars in Glasgow when you would have been a child. And he said, they were always under the railway station and they always felt like they were full of sort of hairy, sweaty, self-loathing Presbyterians. And and I felt that was a part of gay history in my city that I didn't access. Yeah, I always, I think, felt ill at ease in gay bars, even when I came of age and I was 18. And mostly because I was looking to have an emotional connection with people or an intellectual connection. And bars are about drinking and dancing, as you say. And I was looking more to make friends and just to feel like I wasn't so invisible in the world. One thing that was really formative to my youth was there used to be a magazine that was like a teen pop magazine. And in the back of that magazine, there would be personal ads, other young gay youth from across the country, all across Britain, who were placing personal ads. And then you would respond to them and you would end into a correspondence with this person. And it was, you know, sometimes it would turn into dating, sometimes it might turn into sex. But for the most part, it was just long-form correspondence. It was letter writing. You would write and you would wait and then you would write again. And in a way, I was looking at those letters the other day and I come across almost as like a Bronte sister, how sort of sweet and innocent they are. You know, it's like, tell me about the weather where you are and explain your family to me and, you know, have you seen anything good on television? And when I think about modern dating now, about how it gets to sex quite quickly, I think. You know, I look back on that time and I feel very lucky to have been in this sort of letter writing phase. And actually, that was the first time, that was how I fell in love. That was how I met my first love, was through these personal ads. And then the next person I thought I was falling in love with had told me he was a 22-year-old man, and then he turned out to be 48. And so catfishing is a very old art form, I think.
5: Well, how did you react when you showed up and found him?
6: I mean, I was devastated and sort of horrified. And one of the things that stays with me about those times is because I couldn't be honest with my family, because I couldn't tell my friends, I put myself in so many scary situations. You know, I would meet people who were essentially strangers, and I was only 18, 17, 18. And I would sort of disappear for a few days, and had anything truly bad happened to me, I don't think people would ever have found me.
5: And you couldn't ask anybody for advice?
6: I couldn't ask anybody. I couldn't talk to my brother about it. I had to sort of that's really the universal gay experience of the time. I think we were all fumbling forward to find our sense of self and how to be in the world. But you had spoken to me a little earlier, Terry, about sort of secrets and what we hid. But all my childhood, I felt whenever I was going into a room, I was turning myself slightly to the audience that was viewing me so that they didn't see the entire person. Everything about me felt a little taboo. I was very proud to be working class, but I was taught to be ashamed of being very poor. I was taught to be ashamed to be the son of a single mother, to have addiction at home, and then also taught to be ashamed to be effeminate or gay. And so even for my family, when I was being bullied at school for being gay, I thought, you know, all the conditions, which was absolutely supported by religion, but all of society said it was such a wrong thing to be, that when I came home at night, I couldn't tell my family. And when I wrote my first novel, which features a lot of sort of bullying, my sister said to me, "Did you go through that?" And I said, "Yeah, I went through that for about 12 years. And she said, "I didn't know." And I said, "I know you didn't know. You didn't know because I was so ashamed about it, that I was fearful if I told you that the other kids were bullying me for being gay, that you would also hate me for being gay."
5: What did she say?
6: I think she was heartbroken. You know, I think she felt so... She's always been a huge supporter of me. I love my sister dearly. And I think, you know, I think when the person you love is suffering through something in silence, I think you can't help but just feel like you wish you'd been there to be able to take some of that pain.
5: Let's take another short break here. My guest is Douglas Stewart, author of the novels Shuggy Bane and Young Mungo. His new novel is called John of John. We'll be right back. This is Fresh Air.
10: Today, conflicting reports from the US and Iran on the Strait of Hormuz. So is it open or closed? A hantavirus outbreak leaves passengers trapped on board ship, and Samsung pays a massive inheritance tax bill, but to some super rich, dodge tax.
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5: This is Fresh Air. Let's get back to my interview with Booker Prize winner Douglas Stewart. His new novel is called John of John. So you lived in the fashion, you worked in the fashion world for about 10 years.
6: 20 years, sorry.
5: 20 years. Oh, longer than I thought. So when I think it was when you were in textile school that, you know, various companies and industries came to the school to scout for talent. And I think that's how the Calvin Klein company found you.
6: That's right. Yeah, I was just wrapping up my education and I thought I was going to go into the mill system. I thought I was going to go into a very traditional employment and make cloth and make textiles. And I had done this really wonderful thing where I had spent a summer with the last remaining Shakers on Earth up in Sabbath Day Lake, Maine, and I had access to all their archives and their clothes. This is 1998. And I based my degree show, my graduate show on it. And at fashion school, all students sort of, they're very outre. You know, they use lots of color and pattern and feathers. And if they can sequin a thing, they sequin it. And I had created this collection that was incredibly somber, very respectful of the Shakers. It was quite monastic. It was very simple. And I watched all these companies come through my college and start to hire graduates. They would go to Prada, they would go to Gucci. And I thought, oh, I'm never going to get a job because I'm maybe a little too melancholy. And suddenly the Calvin Klein team came through and they said, this is minimalism. I remember it's the end of the 90s. And they said, would you like to come to New York? And I had no family home. I had nothing to go back to Scotland for. And so I said, yeah. And I've been here now almost 30 years.
5: You said that you liked fashion, and I assume this means like designing fashion that's both revealing and or concealing. Can you talk about that a little?
6: Yeah, I think you know, starting in my childhood, I realized that clothes are always deeply psychological, and we're always projecting something, who we want to be, and at the same time maybe concealing who we are or what's really going on in our lives. I've written actually in the past about my character seeing someone at university or in college who is wearing very shabby clothes, things they've bought in a secondhand store, or, you know, old tweeds or old wax jackets. And as a working class kid, my character says, you know, it's a dream altogether to be able to wear clothes that look like you don't care, because, you know, in the working class, you're always sort of projecting an aura, I think. And so clothes I've always found to be deeply psychological. And when I start writing a character, I think about what don't they like about themselves? What are they trying to hide? What is ill-fitting? Because my own relationship with clothing has always been emotional. It's not just get dressed in the morning and go out. It's always about what am I trying to project?
5: What do you consider to be one of the things that you designed when you were working with Calvin Klein that most speaks to either how you see masculinity or how you see yourself or what you think a garment should do?
6: Actually, the thing I'm most proud of comes after Calvin Klein. I actually was one of the heads of menswear design at Banana Republic for 15 years.
5: Oh, I didn't know that.
6: Yeah, in the early 2000s when everybody was wearing Banana Republic. And I got to tell you, as a sort of a young working class boy from a socialist country, it was such a thrill to come off the subway in the morning and see, like, you know, 12 pairs of your chinos before you even got to the office, and suddenly realizing the power of clothing and democracy where everybody wears something, what is part of a culture. And I really loved that. That used to give me such a thrill when I would see my things everywhere. And sometimes when I'm in an audience now and I sort of look out and I feel a little bit nervous, I have a joke to myself. I think, how many people in this audience have worn the underwear that you designed? And that sort of is a bit like my version of picturing people naked.
5: You designed underwear?
6: I designed everything. As a knitwear expert...
5: Wait, I want to hear about the underwear.
6: Yeah, I designed, yeah, lots and lots of underwear. And one of the very funny things is when you're fitting underwear on a model, you know, you've got to essentially make the garment fit as well as you can, but you've also got to do it without ever approaching or touching the model. And so a lot of my sort of early design days was just pointing at people's crotches and asking someone to take an inch out of it or you know, to make it fit a little bit better around the high waist. But yeah, it's I've designed everything.
5: You're a part of the art world now, too, because your husband is the curator of a gallery in New York. So I'm sure you've gone to your share of openings. You have a new story in The New Yorker about the opening of an art show. It's a totally different world from the world you grew up in. And you've written that the boy you were wouldn't recognize the man you've become. What would be most unrecognizable?
6: Oh, I think this is why I write everything, is because I feel like two very disconnected people. I don't think the boy that I was could imagine that this kind of life I'm living now is possible, that I can spend all day with books and then have a husband who talks about art all night. And just the real sort of privilege of that is something that, you know, younger me couldn't have even dreamt of in his wildest dreams. I'm often asked, what would you say to your younger self? And my answer to that is, I wouldn't, because he would sort of look at me as though I was an alien that had landed from another planet. And so so much of my writing is trying to connect those parts of my life because they feel like they belong to two different people.
5: Do you think that writing is a way to try to, I guess maybe you just said that, maybe that's basically what you just said, that writing is a way of integrating both sides of your life. Because you're writing so much about characters who are based in part on the earlier part of your life.
6: You know, I've concealed so much of myself. I was taught that at a very young age, not to be fully honest with whoever I was with about every single part of myself. And it's only now as an adult that I feel like I can do that, even talking to you today. But the minute I arrived in America as an American immigrant, I found that the people I fell in love with, the friends I made, didn't really understand where I'd came from, and so I just stopped talking about it. I think I had friends that probably thought I still had living parents, that I'd grown up middle class with a car and a driveway, just as they had. And when my first novel published, I think my own private life was a revelation to them, and they suddenly realized, oh, they've been friends with me for 20 years, but they didn't really know me at all. You know, I think it's hard to tell people about grief. It's hard to tell people about poverty. It's hard to share this thing. And so I'd got very used to the silence in my own life, and only my writing is the only thing that allows me to connect with myself. And I think that's why I've written these first three books that sort of look sort of semi-autobiographically at my upbringing, because I felt like I was losing it to the mists of time or the mists of silence.
5: You had to keep so many secrets when you were growing up. And as a writer, you write about secrets and you uncover character secrets. And in doing so, you've revealed some of your own secrets because you're drawing on your own life and you're interviewed a lot and you talk about your own life. So it's kind of like you've gotten to the opposite side of the street on that. So where do you stand on secrets now, and when they're toxic, and when it's really about an earned privacy, you know, a healthy privacy?
6: That's right, yeah. You know, when Shuggie Bain first published, there's a sort of a group of interviews I gave at the very beginning where I said the novel was entirely fictional. I didn't know where it came from. It just came to me as a story, and I wrote it. And the effort that it took to maintain that distance from my work in order to protect my private life was exhausting, because I didn't know what I'd confessed to. I didn't know what was true or not. I didn't know what I'd told people. And so I suddenly, a couple of months in, I started just to be very honest. I grew up like this. This is my background. And I found a liberation in that. And I found it was much less tiring.
5: So one more question. Since we talked about the importance of clothes and fashion in your life and designing fashion, what did you wear to your wedding?
6: I actually got married at City Hall, and I wore a traditional kilt, which had lovely purples and lavenders in it, which was really beautiful. I had a very small wedding, but I was so pleased. You know, I've been with my husband now for 30 years. We've only been married maybe 8 years, but it felt really like the final gap between us closing in a way, and now we were a unified whole. And to your earliest question, you know, I grew up in a church society that said that was absolutely never anything that would be possible for you. And I quite pride myself on having a successful marriage, because I don't think anyone when I was growing up thought I could be an adult that found love and found happiness. And so it's a very valuable thing to me. But what I mostly remember about my wedding is that I got married on the same day as Justin and Hailey Bieber down at City Hall. So my own wedding was kind of upstaged by the much more famous people that came a couple of couples after me.
5: Douglas Stewart, it's been such a pleasure to talk with you. Thank you so much.
6: Thank you, Terry. It's been an honor.
5: Douglas Stewart's new novel is called John of John. Tomorrow on Fresh Air, our guest will be the legal scholar who coined the terms critical race theory and intersectionality, Kimberly Williams Crenshaw. She wanted those expressions to help describe racial and gender discrimination in America. Her new memoir explains the personal and legal reasons behind her thinking. I hope you'll join us. To keep up with what's on the show and get highlights of our interviews, follow us on Instagram at NPR Fresh Air. Fresh Air's executive producer is Sam Brigger. Our technical director and engineer is Audrey Bentham. Our interviews and reviews are produced and edited by Phyllis Myers, Anne-Marie Baldonado, Lauren Krenzel, Teresa Madden, Monique Nazareth, Thea Challoner, Susan Yakundi, Anna Bauman, and Nico Gonzalez-Whistler. Our digital media producer is Molly C.V. Nesper. Roberta Shorrock directs the show. Our co-host is Tanya Mosley. I'm Terry Gross.

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4: Well, a very good afternoon to you. It's coming up on 3 o'clock. I'm Ted Sawyer. Nice to join you from our studios in downtown Pittsburgh on a beautiful Monday afternoon, 71 degrees. The forecast high perhaps closer to 75, then increasing clouds tonight. Scattered showers expected after midnight, mainly after midnight. Chance of thunderstorms, low around 60. Tomorrow, scattered showers in the morning, sunny in the afternoon, high in the upper 70s. Again, 71 downtown at the moment. 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
5: Welcome to NewsHour from the BBC World Service. I'm Rebecca Kesby. Today, conflicting reports from the US and Iran on the status of the Strait of Hormuz. So is it open or closed? And where does that leave the 2,000 ships currently stranded? One oil tanker captain says it's still too dangerous to move.
6: First and foremost is my crew's safety first, and then my ship's safety. So as a captain, I would not take this risk at the moment.
5: Samsung pays a massive inheritance tax bill to the South Korean government. Was it tempted to try to dodge the tax?
7: It was a reluctant payment. It was something that they were trying to avoid. But if they fight this, there's going to be trouble with the government. So they have to pay it. That's that.
5: We'll get the latest on the hantavirus outbreak on a transatlantic cruise ship. And it's the Met Gala tonight, where fashion is art. But is it any good? First, the news.
8: Live from NPR News, I'm Lakshmi Singh. Shipping companies and organizations say there is a lack of information about President Trump's new plan to help guide commercial ships through the Strait of Hormuz. Iran is threatening to attack any commercial vessels and U.S. warships that try to transit the key waterway without its permission. Here's NPR's Jackie Northam.
9: President Trump announced the so-called Project Freedom on Sunday, but gave no details about how it will work, especially as Iran has not signed on to the plan. The International Transport Workers Federation says at the moment there's little clarity of how Project Freedom will provide safe evacuation, and that no seafarer or ship should be asked to transit the Strait of Hormuz without a full guarantee of safety. Hapag-Lloyd, one of the largest shipping companies in the world, and which has several vessels stuck around the strait, says in a statement that its risk assessment remains unchanged and that the Strait of Hormuz remains closed for Hapag-Lloyd until further notice. Jackie Northam, NPR News.
8: The U.S. Supreme Court is temporarily allowing women seeking abortions to obtain the pill mifepristone through the mail or at a pharmacy without having to visit their doctor in person. The High Court blocked a federal appeals court ruling that imposed restrictions last week. Dr. Veronica Gillespie Bell, an OBGYN in New Orleans, says the one-week pause will cause uncertainty.
10: I think it causes a lot of confusion, not just for patients, but for physicians as well. I think for patients, the fact that there is any ban then starts to create some distrust as to whether the medication is safe or not. And again, just confusion as to how to even be able to access it.
8: Gillespie Bell speaking with NPR's Here and Now. Lawmakers in Alabama are being called into special session today in Montgomery to start redrawing the state's congressional map. It follows last week's ruling by the U.S. Supreme Court that weakened a key provision of the Voting Rights Act. Kyle Gassett with Troy Public Radio has more.
11: Two of the seven congressional representatives from Alabama are Black and are Democrats. They were both elected in 2024 after a Supreme Court decision ruled Alabama had diluted the power of Black residents. Now, with last week's decision, Republicans in the red state see an opportunity to draw maps that will favor them. Kirk D. Carrington marched in Selma on Bloody Sunday in 1965 for changes in the law that became the Voting Rights Act.
12: The things that was in the voting right was for the people that was being suppressed. Now you want to come back and repeat history.
11: Alabama joins other southern states that are moving to redraw maps, possibly in time for the upcoming midterm elections. From NPR News, I'm Kyle Gassett in Montgomery, Alabama.
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4: This is 90.5 WESA. It's 4 minutes after 3 o'clock. Good afternoon. I'm Ted Sawyer here in our studios in downtown Pittsburgh. Pittsburgh's so-called demolition blitz is wrapping up in hilltop neighborhoods and moving into the West End. Mayor Corey O'Connor has made tearing down dangerous rundown properties a priority for his administration. O'Connor says the demolitions can put blighted spaces back to good use.
13: Whether it's a side lot bought by a neighbor, a community garden, a future house that's rebuilt as part of, you know, revitalization, you know, these are things that can happen when you clean these sites out.
4: The properties have all been reviewed through the city's standard code enforcement process and identified as safety risks. Rates of sexually transmitted infections are dropping in Pennsylvania, according to new state data. Reports of chlamydia, gonorrhea, and syphilis declined by as much as 29% from 2024 to 2025. In Delaware County, the Health Department Director Laura Werner says newer test-and-go kiosk machines stocked with condoms and STI test kits have helped.
14: It's completely anonymous. You walk up to that machine, you do not have to talk to a person. And that's the way a lot of younger people these days prefer to interact in the world. It's sad, but true. You know, so they felt like that was addressing that piece of it.
4: The county is now working to bring more STI education and prevention information to schools as cases among teenagers remain especially high. Sunny skies downtown, 71 degrees. A forecast increasing clouds overnight with some scattered showers and thunderstorms, mainly after midnight, low around 60 degrees.
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5: Hello and welcome to NewsHour, live from the BBC World Service in London. I'm Rebecca Kesby, and we begin the programme in the Gulf and the ongoing standoff between the United States and Iran over the Strait of Hormuz. On Sunday, Mr. Trump said the US would start to help stranded vessels through the strait. He's calling it Project Freedom. But we're getting two completely different versions of the story. In fact, different versions of multiple stories today. Earlier, US Central Command said that two US flagged merchant vessels had successfully transited through the Strait of Hormuz. It also said two US Navy destroyers had passed in the other direction and are now operating in the Gulf. Iran says those claims are entirely false, and Tehran earlier said it had hit a US destroyer, which has been categorically denied by the United States. We are getting reports of other cargo ships that have been hit, but where does all this leave the 2,000 or so ships stuck in the Gulf? Rahman Kapoor is the captain of an oil tanker which has been trapped since the start of the war. He says it's still too dangerous to move at the moment.
6: No. If you ask me as a captain, I would not take this risk. First and foremost, it's my crew's safety first, and then my ship's safety. So as a captain, I would not take this risk at the moment. So no one is giving the 100% assurance that nothing will nothing wrong will go.
5: Well, let's get the latest now from our Middle East analyst, Sebastian Usher, who joins us in the studio live. Seb, first of all, it's very confusing, this. What do we know about the Iranian missile strikes to start with today?
16: Well, what we've heard from the UAE is that there have been four missiles fired at it. Three of them intercepted, one fell into the sea, but also that one of its main petroleum energy hubs is on fire after a strike. And we've heard from the Omani authorities that a residential building was hit there, two people injured. Didn't name Iran, but this is a town that is on the coastline of the Strait of Hormuz. So it seems that it probably is Iran who had fired those strikes. And that's a big escalation from Iran. There haven't been strikes like that on its Gulf neighbours during the ceasefire. It shows that Iran is ready to respond very quickly to what it sees as escalation by the US.
5: And briefly, we've heard a couple of cargo ships were hit today as well.
16: Yes, there was a South Korean ship, which the South Korean authorities say was set on fire. No one injured on there. The crew was safely taken from a ship. Also from maritime organisations, that two other ships were also struck. But again, no injuries reported. So not major incidents, but again, a sign, as I say, that Iran is stepping immediately to try and prevent the US from undoing its closure of the Strait of Hormuz.
5: And what about these claims and counterclaims about which, if any, US ships are getting through the Strait of Hormuz? I know BBC Verify's trying to track them, but without success.
16: Yeah, we haven't had confirmation from the vessels themselves. I mean, what we've heard from US Central Command is that two US flagged merchant vessels made their way through. That was denied by Iran immediately. Also from President Trump, from US Central Command, saying that several of the little boats that Iran uses to attack were also hit.
5: Okay, Sebastian Usher, thank you so much for joining us with the latest there. Seb is our Middle East analyst there. Well, Hooman Majd is joining us now. He's an Iranian-American writer, author of many books, including The Ayatollah Begs to Differ. He joins us live from New York. So welcome to the programme. What's your take on this then? I mean, given that at the start of this war, many predicted the Iranian regime would collapse within days, the military would be destroyed. The fact it hasn't, that hasn't happened. Hasn't it proved its point? Wouldn't it be a win-win to reopen the Strait of Hormuz at this point?
17: Well, not from their perspective, it wouldn't, no, because the closing the Strait of Hormuz is the leverage they have in terms of any kind of deal they're going to make with the United States or with any country, for that matter, especially on the nuclear issue and or on ballistic missiles or anything else. It's the only leverage they have to have any kind of like upper hand, if you will, in negotiations. So no, one could argue that yes, they've proven that they're resilient and that the Iran can withstand an attack by two major nuclear armed powers and survive, quite comfortably survive in a way, because as we know from, you know, the footage we see from Iran, people are living their lives and right. They are going about their lives. But no, I don't think it's from their perspective at all reasonable to expect them to give up their leverage right now, when President Trump is basically saying that they have to surrender.
5: Well, I mean, there's ways of saying that they'll open the strait without actually, you know, accepting defeat, of course. But I mean, many of Iran's trading partners like India, like China, other Asian countries in particular, are really suffering. Doesn't Iran also want to keep them, keep good terms with them, and opening the strait would help that?
17: Yes, well, I mean, they have let ships from those friendly countries go through. As we know, there's evidence that they have let ships, bound for India, bound for China, ships have gone through. Now, the blockade that the U.S. imposed on top of Iran's closing of the strait has caused problems for those countries as well. So it's a double problem, really, if you will. But no, Iran has said quite openly and has actually committed to letting some ships from their friendly countries go through the Strait of Hormuz. For a price, yes. I mean, that's what they claim. We don't know exactly whether a price has been paid or not. We don't know exactly. The Iranians claim that, yes, they've been paid X millions of dollars per ship to go through, but we don't know if they're charging the Chinese, for example, or if they're charging the Indians for the oil that they send through the strait.
5: So Mr. Trump crows a lot about how much the United States military has damaged inside Iran. He says the Navy's completely destroyed, the top command is gone. He says it is still firing rockets, though, isn't it? How much damage has Iran suffered militarily through this?
17: Well, quite a bit of damage. But the point is that Iran's military was never going to be up to the standards of the U.S. military or the Israeli military, and was never going to be able to fight a traditional war. What Iran has in its arsenal, apart from its ballistic missiles, which it has hidden throughout the country, it has launchers throughout the country, and has probably lost, you know, maybe perhaps according to experts, 40-50% of those missiles, but still has quite a few ballistic missiles. But the biggest thing it has is really drones, an almost unlimited supply of drones that it can build very, very quickly at a very low cost, which can do enough damage to stop a ship, as the captain was just speaking on your program, from wanting to traverse the Strait of Hormuz for fear of a drone, you know, with explosives hitting it. So no insurer wants to bet against that. So that's really, you know, their military strength is drones and missiles more than anything else.
5: And in terms of how much damage has been done to the United States military in the region, to its bases, its radar facilities, I mean, they're not giving too much detail on any of that. Do you have any understanding of as how much damage has been done there?
17: No. I mean, the Iranians have claimed something, one thing, and the Americans have claimed another. And then on the other hand, you had CNN, which ran a story last week on how much damage there was, including photographs of the base in Kuwait, for example, that has actually been damaged very severely. And so I have to believe the CNN report. I have to believe the BBC. I have to believe all the reports that we get from independent media that the damage is quite severe. We do know that there's over 150 U.S. servicemen who were injured. We know there's 13 who have been killed. So the damage, and we know how many missiles the U.S. has fired, million-dollar missiles into Iran, how many bombs it's used, how much oil it's using, fuel for its aircraft
5: it's using. Yeah,
17: it's a lot. It's billions of dollars worth. So the damage is both to the U.S. military and to the U.S. economy.
5: We must leave it there, I'm afraid. Uman Majd, thanks so much for joining us there. Well, with no sign of an end to the war with the U.S., opponents of the Iranian regime in the country are coming under growing pressure. Human rights groups are saying that they're carrying out widespread arrests, torture and even executions. With the help of trusted sources inside Iran, the BBC has managed to speak to people who oppose the regime. For fear of their safety, we're not using their real names or voices. But our correspondent, Fergal Keane, has put this report together.
18: There's no escaping the simple fact. The regime has survived. Its physical and psychological presence is everywhere. From the giant posters of assassinated leaders to the watchful, staring eyes of the intelligence services. On the streets, a kind of surface normality has returned. People are shopping, taking their children to the park. But for many, like this young couple, hope is giving way to despair. In order to protect their identities, the conversation between Diaco and Sana is spoken by actors.
19: Things will change. It's already changed.
20: Changed? It's fallen into the hands of the Revolutionary Guards. The country is a mess. At the beginning, I did not want the war to happen. Through the middle of the war, as long as they were targeting key figures, I was genuinely overjoyed with every one of their deaths. But the thing is, so many of their people are still standing. What I had imagined did not come true. Everything got worse, and we are left with the Islamic Republic. I am gutted that they won the war. I consider the Islamic Republic my enemy.
18: The regime is still killing its internal enemies. 21 political prisoners have been hanged since the war started. That's the highest number in such a short space of time in 30 years. Thousands of others are in detention with repeated, credible reports of torture.
20: This was one of the arrested January protesters.
18: Susan, not her real name, is a lawyer working for the detained and is confronted with a paradox. She wants peace, but fears that an end to the conflict will free the regime to mount an ever more punishing crackdown.
20: Before the war, harsh treatment was reserved for those who were lead protesters, those who had Molotov cocktails, or those who were armed. But during the war, that harshness has intensified significantly. I want the war to end. Still, though, I think that if the war does end, the regime will probably take out its rage from this war on the prisoners. We're living on borrowed time. I genuinely don't think much about the future.
18: The Islamic Republic gives all the appearance of confidence that it is winning in the face of American confusion about how to end the war. Armin is an independent journalist who's also fearful about what might happen next as the regime feels emboldened to persecute anyone it wants to call an enemy.
0: I personally lie awake wondering what the future holds, and that uncertainty brings with it a terrible anxiety. Before, we might be accused of a political offence, but in the current wartime conditions, if we report on the war, we could be accused of espionage. Before, we were trying to understand how many people had been harmed or what impact the protests would ultimately have. But now, it's different. Now we're focused on staying alive, ourselves and our families.
21: That report put together by our correspondent Fergal Keane, contacting people inside Iran there. And there's much more on this ongoing conflict on the BBC website. We've got a live page going over some of those details Sebastian Usher was speaking to us about in terms of the claims and counterclaims we're hearing on the conflict today.
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4: 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Good afternoon. Very summery afternoon. Sunshine high expected in the mid-70s. Overnight, increasing clouds with some scattered showers after midnight. Low around 60. Tomorrow, scattered showers in the morning and sunny by afternoon.
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21: This is Rebecca Kesby with NewsHour live from the BBC. Next to a BBC Africa Eye investigation, which has uncovered a global scam exploiting dog lovers online. An undercover team found that animals in Mityana, which is a small town in Uganda, are being used to solicit donations from people all over the world. But in fact, the animals are left suffering neglect and in some cases abuse. The investigation revealed that instead of the money going towards helping the dogs, much of it has gone towards funding the scammers' luxurious lifestyles. Nyasha Michelle from the World Service has this report.
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23: But behind some of these posts lies a darker reality. After reviewing hundreds of fundraising pages for dog shelters and talking to online animal activists, the BBC found one town, Mityana in Uganda, to be at the center of the global scam.

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1: Dogs are seen as a source of money. Some people are afraid to speak out about the scammers because they could use their wealth and power to retaliate. They have fear.
2: To understand how the scams work, BBC Africa Eyes sent an undercover team posing as aspiring content creators. They were introduced to a shelter owner known as Charles, who has been very active online. For a small fee, Charles allowed them to film dogs kept in cramped, unsanitary cages. He openly described how to deceive supporters.
3: You tell the white people that you're being evicted and the landlord has given you 1 month notice to leave. They will then start a GoFundMe fundraising campaign for you to build land. And once you receive the GoFundMe money, use it to buy a car or build a house.
2: He also claimed that some scammers fake treatments and have maimed dogs.
3: You pretend to the donor that you're treating the dog and you show the medicine, but in reality, you have only injected it in the fur. When they ran out of content, some people started intentionally cutting the dogs and asked for money.
2: One dog, known as Russet, became a symbol of the crisis. His injuries appeared across multiple fundraising accounts. Charles admitted to the BBC undercover reporter that he had at one point owned Russet. We contacted him for comment. When shown images of Russet, he said he did not recognize the dog. He acknowledged that content creators paid to film at his shelter, but he denied injuring dogs. Fighting Back is an international network of volunteers called We Won't Be Scammed, led by British activist Nicola Baird, herself a former donor. They expose scam operations, but their methods have caused controversy with the online animal welfare community.
4: So we work with our partners in Uganda who work undercover. Some of them pretend to be scammers. Some of them literally just hide out to watch the shelters. And when the scammers are away, we will then just take the dogs.
2: So what's Nicola's response to criticism of stealing the dogs and to those who say it fuels the problem?
5: The dogs that we steal are the ones that are the most severely abused. I don't feel bad about stealing a dog that's being abused by a scammer.
2: Russet was eventually taken away to a veterinary clinic run by Dr. Isa Lutebemberwa.
6: I'd made an assessment. The chances of this being an accident are low. Why? Because if you look at these bones, all of them were broken almost in the same positions.
2: He was operated on, but a few days after surgery, Russet died.
6: He had a bright life ahead of him, because I mean, he even had a person who was willing to foster him. These dogs which have no one to speak for them, the voiceless animals out there, they need someone who can advocate for them.
7: Nayasa Michelle with that report, and you can hear the full story on the documentary this week here on the BBC World Service for the Love of Dogs, and there's a full TV documentary on BBC News Africa YouTube channel, Save Our Dogs. Now, you may remember the US retailer GameStop from a few years ago, and it became the unlikely focus of a battle between amateur investors on the online platform Reddit and mighty hedge funds. Those hedge funds were betting heavily against the company, which was loss-making at the time. The amateur investors rallied together, though, and bought stock and drove the share price up a long way. Spin forward 5 years, and now the profit-making but still relatively small GameStop has just launched an unsolicited and pretty ambitious $55 billion offer to take over the much bigger online sales platform eBay. My colleague Tim Franks has been speaking to Cecilia Danastio, who's a video game reporter at Bloomberg, and asked her how this would work considering that GameStop is so much smaller than eBay.
8: You're right. GameStop is a lot smaller than eBay. GameStop's market cap is $12 billion. eBay's is about $46 billion. And while GameStop says it has $9 billion in cash, analysts are, as you said, describing

0: describing this deal as very ambitious. Chief Executive Officer Ryan Cohen was interviewed this morning on CNBC and asked many times about how the deal would go through and dodged questions. So there's not a lot of transparency around what his vision would be. But what he did say very confidently about eBay is that if I was running the business, it would make a lot more money.
1: Right. Okay. Well, that's one thing to say. But the other thing, I suppose, is yes. I mean, how, whether they can actually borrow the money in order to finance this bid. What is the plan, though? I mean, assuming that they can get the money together, does he suggest that there is a sort of a natural tie between eBay, which is online, and GameStop, which obviously has these brick and mortar retail establishments?
0: Ryan Cohen did suggest that. You know, in his letter that he posted publicly with his offer for eBay, he said he secured a highly confident letter from TD Bank to provide $20 billion in debt financing. When it comes to how to combine the businesses, GameStop has struggled in recent years as gamers have increasingly purchased their video games in digital marketplaces like Steam or in the Xbox store. GameStop has pivoted many times to different businesses. It's tried esports. It's actually tried e-commerce, which is something that Ryan Cohen is very familiar with from his background as the co-founder of pet website Chewy. You know, GameStop has performed a lot better than many people had expected, considering the fact that it shrunk its footprint at, you know, strip malls and malls where the business used to have a very strong presence. But at the same time, Cohen is still very focused on e-commerce and thinks eBay is a way that they could expand their presence there and even potentially compete with Amazon.
1: Well, I mean, I did read this, that he sort of has dreams of taking on the behemoth that is Amazon. I'm not saying anybody shouldn't do anything other than dream big, but I mean, he's living in fantasy land, isn't he?
0: It's hard to say. Ryan Cohen definitely is a dreamer. And at the same time, a lot of retail traders love his approach to business. He's very irreverent. He's somebody who has his own vision for how American business should work, and he's very vocal about it, unlike a lot of other chief executive officers over here. And during the retail stock frenzy around GameStop you were referencing in 2021, he was able to turn that into some gains for his business to his credit. At the same time, I think people have been pointing out for a while that GameStop has not necessarily managed to announce any sort of sustainable business model for itself going forward.
2: Cecilia D'Anastasio, their video game reporter at Bloomberg, speaking to Tim Franks.
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4: While every veteran's path to PTSD treatment looks different, therapy tends to be the first step to healing. 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
2: Still to come, we'll have more on that hantavirus outbreak on board a Dutch transatlantic cruise ship. The vessel has made it to Cape Verde now, but the authorities there won't let it dock or let passengers leave the ship. Also, Samsung pays a massive inheritance tax bill in South Korea, and fashion is art in the theme at the Met Gala. But what can we expect? It's all coming up after the news.
7: BBC News with Moira Alderson. There's been an escalation of the conflict in the Gulf after the US said it had sailed two destroyers through the Strait of Hormuz. Iran said it had fired warning shots at one warship and denied US claims that two US-flagged merchant ships had transited the waterway. Iran has retaliated. The UAE says four cruise missiles were fired towards its territory and a drone hit the Fujairah oil industry zone. The Hindu Nationalist Party of India's Prime Minister Narendra Modi has hailed an historic victory in West Bengal. It's on course to form its first government there. A car's been driven into a crowd in the German city of Leipzig, killing two people and injuring many more. The suspect is a young German man who suffered from mental illness. Russia and Ukraine have both proposed ceasefires for the coming days. Moscow first unilaterally declared a truce on the 8th and 9th of May, when the country marks the Soviet victory over the Germans in the Second World War. Ukraine said it had not been consulted and later declared its own truce. The US Supreme Court has temporarily reinstated a federal rule allowing an abortion pill to be prescribed online and posted. The move reverses the decision by a court of appeal. Health authorities have been taking blood samples from those on board a Dutch cruise ship stricken by a suspected outbreak of the deadly hantavirus. Three people have died. Britney Spears has pleaded guilty to charges of reckless driving following her arrest in Los Angeles in March. She must serve a one-year probation and take a driving under the influence class. In a further thawing of relations, Armenia and Turkey have agreed to restore an historic bridge at Ani. The World Heritage Site was once the capital of an Armenian kingdom and now lies in Turkey. That's the latest world news from the BBC.
2: Welcome back to NewsHour. Modern smartphone technology means that leaving a voice message or even sending a voice note are common options we use every day. But while the tech has changed, it's actually quite an old idea. It seems people were doing the same thing nearly 100 years ago, recording what were known as speaking letters. One man is now preserving these insights into life in the 1930s and 40s in a digital archive, as Branka Lesser-Dessau reports.
8: Hello, Mum and Dad. Imagine being able to talk to you from Jersey City.
9: That's Evelyn, in New Jersey, sending a message to her parents in Blackpool.
10: I expect to be going out to Sue Hackus's place. Remember the girl I told you about in one...
9: And that's Doug, in New York, telling his sister Mona about his plans for the weekend.
10: We're going out canoeing, spend the day out on the beach.
9: Both Evelyn and Doug have passed away, but their voices, recorded close to a century ago, have been immortalised. They're part of a project by Thomas Levine, a professor at Princeton University, who collects what are known as voice letters.
11: These are small records that people recorded starting in the 20s and 30s in small booths, at home, in studios.
9: Voice recording technology has been around since the mid-1800s, but it used to be rare and inaccessible. Gramophone discs helped to make the process more mainstream.
11: You would go in, put a quarter or some small amount of whatever currency into the machine, and then, astonishingly, with nobody else present, you would record and out would come a record.
9: Thomas first came across audio letters when he found one at a flea market in New Jersey. He became fascinated by how people interacted with what was then a novel technology. Some got nervous and didn't know what to say.
12: How about 2 seconds?
9: Others marvelled at the technology, putting on a bit of a show.
13: Hi, y'all. Wonderful day out here. Making records for the GI.
9: Professor Levine now has an archive of over 5,000 audio letters from all over the world. A lot of the recordings are from American soldiers during the Second World War, who were given access, free of charge, to recording booths across the US.
14: Hello, Mother. How are you? I'm just fine. The Army's treating me good, too. Food is swell. But they don't give me enough oranges.
11: Many of these letters are remarkable documents of, particularly during wartime, of an imagined peacetime quotidian life.
14: When I get home on my furlough, I want you to have a lot of oranges there.
9: Nowadays, we're used to recording ourselves. At the click of a button, we can send voice notes to our loved ones. Thomas hopes his collection can remind us not to take that for granted.
11: An archive of past messages that had to travel sometimes arduously through a postal route, and sometimes arrived, sometimes didn't, reminds us that what we take for granted today has a history that helps us understand just how magical some of the dimensions of our current technological convenient landscape have.
2: And that report from Branka Lesser-Dessau there on talking letters 100 years old. You're with NewsHour live from the BBC. I'm Rebecca Kesby. Next to the outbreak of hantavirus on board a Dutch transatlantic cruise ship, the vessel, the MV Hondius, is seeking permission to dock in Cape Verde in the Atlantic. But Cape Verde health authorities are saying they're worried about protecting the local population. So far, the ship has not been given permission to dock and no passengers have been allowed off the ship. Three people have died on board so far, a Dutch couple and a German national, but it's not been officially confirmed that they did die from hantavirus. The only confirmed case is that of a British national who was medically evacuated off the ship and currently being treated by specialist teams in South Africa. Hantavirus is usually passed to humans from rats or other rodents via their feces, saliva or urine, and it can cause severe illness and even death. For more details on the disease, I spoke to Dr. Sarah Pitt, virologist at the University of Brighton here in the UK.
12: What we know about hantavirus is it normally lives in rodents of various sorts, and there are different strains of the virus in different parts of the world, and depending on where your listeners are listening to this, they might be more or less familiar with some of the different strains. It's particular types of mice, some voles and rats. The most serious sort is hemorrhagic fever with renal syndrome, which is found in Southeast Asia and potentially in Russia as well. That, as the name implies, it's a very serious infection, and the complication of that is kidney infection. In the Americas, so North and South America, you get a thing called hantavirus pulmonary syndrome, which, as the name implies, is a lung infection, so a very serious chest infection, which then can develop to affecting the whole body. Given that the cruise ship went from Argentina to Africa, it's most likely that the people on board the ship have been affected with this pulmonary syndrome version of the hantavirus.
2: Right. There is a concern that maybe this virus is going from one person to another person. Is that possible with the hantavirus?
12: Yeah, so normally it's food that's been contaminated, or that dust and dirt has been contaminated with rodent droppings of some sort, and then humans have gone in and disturbed it. Normally you inhale dust, which has got the virus particles in it. There is one strain where it's possible, and it has been reported, that there's human-to-human transmission. Very limited and very small numbers of people are infected in each outbreak. But unfortunately, that is the one which is transmitted in Argentina. So we don't really know. And at the moment, only one person has had the full suite of tests for hantavirus. That's the UK national who's in hospital in Johannesburg. What we don't know is whether all the people who are getting sick now picked up the virus before they got on the boat, or whether one person got onto the boat and is unfortunately affecting other people.
2: I mean, the World Health Organization is urging people not to panic. It's one of the problems of cruise ships, isn't it? That you've got a lot of people in a confined space all together. I mean, does that mean that you're more likely to pick things up there?
12: Yes. In theory, but in practice, I think cruise ships are very well versed in what to do if there is an outbreak of something. And your listeners might remember talking about COVID, that some of the earliest stories we heard in sort of March of 2020 were outbreaks of this new virus on cruise ships.
2: Yes.
12: So these days they will be very well prepared for what might happen if there was an outbreak. So I'm sure they put all their public health measures into place.
2: How is it normally treated?
12: There's no specific antiviral treatment. So the treatment would just be trying to manage the symptoms and trying to keep the person sort of stable and comfortable to allow the virus to pass through their system.
2: That's Dr. Sarah Pitt. Now, here's a phrase you don't hear very often. Paying taxes is a natural duty of citizens. That was the quote from the South Korean family behind the mighty Samsung business. Its late chairman, Lee Kun-hee, died back in 2020, leaving a fortune worth around $26 trillion. Just for context, that's 12 zeros after the number. The family have just completed paying a massive inheritance tax bill of $12 trillion, the largest such payment in South Korea's history, possibly the world. And while the country's inheritance tax is amongst the highest in the world, that Samsung payment is still roughly 1.5 times the country's total inheritance tax revenue for 2024. It's quite the windfall for the government. So what does all this tell us about the company? I've been speaking to Jeffrey Kane, American journalist and writer of the book Samsung Rising: Inside the Secretive Company Conquering Tech.
15: Samsung is not any ordinary business. It is intimately tied to the success of South Korea as a nation. South Koreans even have a term for their country. They call it the Republic of Samsung. And so this is a company that is just massive by any standard. It doesn't just make the smartphones and the chips that we all hear about. In South Korea, they build apartments. They have a hospital. They do just about everything. And you can literally in South Korea, this is no exaggeration, you could, if you wanted to, live cradle to the grave on Samsung. Just literally get a Samsung apartment, watch your Samsung TV. They do have a Samsung-managed graveyard, to give another example. So it is massive and so tied to the success or the failure of South Korea.
2: And so does that tell us something of the ethos, the philosophy of the business as well?
15: It does. Samsung sees its role as exactly that. It's the company that's the nameplate brand of South Korea. What Samsung does reflects on the country.
2: So the government is cashing in on this huge inheritance tax that the family has paid, around $12 trillion, we think. We don't know what they'll spend it on. But were you surprised at how enthusiastic the family was to pay this inheritance tax?
15: I was absolutely surprised, because getting to this point has been a seemingly never-ending succession of scandals and jail sentences. The entire saga of getting to the point where they would pay their inheritance tax has been wrapped up in troubles and criminal convictions. It's just been wild.
2: It is a very high percentage that people pay in South Korea for inheritance tax. I think it's 50%, which is the highest in the world, I think, or among the highest in the world.
15: It's really stunning what Samsung has done. A lot of people did not expect so much money to, you know, come so seemingly easily. But one of the reasons why Samsung and other Korean companies have behaved this way in the past, resisting these payments, is exactly that reason. They complain that they just have a sky-high inheritance tax rate, and it's unreasonable by the standards of most developed economies.
2: So this phrase coming from a spokesperson for the family saying paying taxes is a natural duty of citizens, that's kind of being said through gritted teeth then, we think, from the family.
15: I think that you hit the nail on the head. It was a reluctant payment. It was something that they were trying to avoid for many decades. They really wanted to lessen the burden of this inheritance tax. But the bottom line is that Samsung has been through so many scandals over its history. Jay Lee himself, the chairman, has been through scandal after scandal, even as he has been rising to the chairmanship. And so the bottom line is that if they fight this, there's going to be trouble for Samsung. There's going to be trouble with the government, with regulators, with the population, with the citizens who are not always so happy about the outsized power of Samsung. So they just have to bite the bullet and they have to pay it. That's that.
2: So we now live in a world where there are a growing number of super rich corporations and indeed individuals. And this is likely to become more important in terms of paying tax and avoiding tax, dodging tax. In your experience, I mean, how common is that among the super rich?
15: Oh, it's absolutely very common. Reducing the tax rate is just, it's become a natural course of action for anybody who's a billionaire or is super rich. If you really made it in life, you know, you want to lessen the taxes that you do have. And so what Samsung did is frankly surprising. I've written a book on Samsung. I was deep in Samsung for many years, and I did not believe that it would come to this. So I have to give them kudos, you know, in making this announcement. But yes, you're right. Billionaires resist taxes. Samsung was among them, but I am pleasantly surprised that Samsung is putting it forward.
2: But what does that tell us about the powers or lack of powers of nation states to rein in some of these super rich people that are, or corporations that are potentially richer than any given country?
15: I think it says a lot. That's a great question. It says a lot, and it says that when a nation, when a government puts its mind to it, yes, it can rein them in and it can make them pay their fair share.
2: That's Jeffrey Kane there. Now, listen up, fashion fans. It's the Met Gala tonight. It's a huge night for the industry when a carefully chosen guest list of top stars parade in cutting edge, often quite outrageous fashion at the Metropolitan Museum of Art in New York. This year's theme is Fashion is Art. Let's speak to Jesse McKinley, who writes for the style section of the New York Times. Jesse, welcome to the programme. What are we expecting tonight?
16: Well, you'll expect what you always see at the Met Gala, which is kind of a parade of several hundred of the world's most fabulous people, kind of outfitted to the nines in some of the greatest designers of the world. At the same time, however, this year has been a little bit controversial because of the addition of Jeff Bezos as one of the lead sponsors, i.e. financial sponsors, of the event itself.
2: Yeah, why is that controversial?
16: Well, you're seeing in America a real resistance to kind of the super wealthy and the wealthy in general in terms of proposals to raise their taxes, in terms of trying to rein in some of the corporate giving into elections, things like that. And Jeff Bezos, for a lot of liberals, particularly in a city like New York, which is very democratic, Jeff Bezos sends the wrong message, particularly with his coziness sometimes with the Trump administration, which a lot of people here in New York are not fond of.
2: So we've got this theme, fashion is art. I don't know whether we're expecting, I don't know what, a bit of cubism maybe, Baroque or romance. I mean, what do we think, people? Because it does get quite outrageous, doesn't it?
16: Oh, absolutely. All bets are off. I mean, the only limit to the costumes that come down the red carpet at the Met is the imagination of the designers and or the people that are wearing those costumes. So it will be all eyes on the steps of the Met in about a couple hours now.
2: And does it have much impact on what happens in actual fashion? Because you were saying that people were getting annoyed of, you know, the super rich in the States. But, some are even saying that fashion itself, Hollywood's dying, fashion's dying. Is there anything to that?
16: Well, I think it's transitioning. You know, the only constant is change. And I think fashion, like newspapers, like anything, has to change with the times. Whereas a magazine like Vogue, which of course sponsors part of the gala and holds the live stream rights, might have been dominant, 5 or even 10 years ago. Now it's more and more influencers and people on social media who are oftentimes setting these trends. So it, like everything else, is having to adapt.
2: Jesse, just briefly, any practical issues with some of these outfits? Because, I mean, you see the size of the shoulder pads, the tightness of the dresses. I mean, there could be other issues like climbing the stairs to get into the venue in the first place.
16: Well, I think you always have to be careful for your heels and of course, take things slowly. So good luck to everyone who's going to be out there tonight.
2: All right, we'll be watching. Thank you so much for that. That's Jesse McKinley there, who writes for the style section of the New York Times. I'm willing to bet that some of the best pictures will be available on the BBC website later on today. Lots of photographers already claiming their places. We're not expecting any actual stars for the next couple of hours, but Beyonce's going to be there, Nicole Kidman, Venus Williams, amongst all the big names in showbiz at the moment.
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18: 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Coming up, the U.S. says it will guide ships through the Strait of Hormuz to break the deadlock. Sunny and warm this afternoon. We're expecting increasing clouds tonight, though, with showers likely after midnight.
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2: This is Rebecca Kesby with NewsHour live from the BBC. The next man you'll hear is from that rare thing in the Middle East, and in particular among Palestinians. He's a self-declared optimist. His name is Samer Sinil Jlawi. He's been in and around Palestinian politics for decades. He's from Jerusalem, and as a teenager during what was called the First Intifada, the first uprising against the Israeli occupation at the end of the 1980s, he spent 5 years in jail. In Israel for an Israeli prison. He's still a member of Fatah, the main Palestinian faction in the occupied West Bank, the one led by the Palestinian Authority President Mahmoud Abbas. But Samer would describe himself as a dissident member of Fatah. And you'll hear some of his critique in a moment. He also remains a committed believer in a two-state solution to the Palestinian-Israeli conflict. And perhaps more extraordinary, he is optimistic about that. So how come? He's been speaking to NewsHour's Tim Franks.
1: Definitely, yes. I'm an optimist. And my optimism is coming from realism. When you start understanding very well both sides of this conflict, you get more confidence that this conflict is not going to continue. From the surface, when you judge the Israelis and Palestinians by their failures, not by their intentions, you will see a lot of hard feelings, a lot of hatred. There is no Mother Teresa in this conflict. But when you go deep, you will discover that there is a joint reservoir of common humanity. From there, you realize that something good is going to come.
21: But there's no common vision, is there, between Israelis and Palestinians?
1: Palestinians and Israelis are confused. The confusion on both sides is engineered by leaders who gain political lifeline from this confusion. The Israelis have been almost completely under the rule of Bibi Netanyahu for the last 20 years. We have been under the rule of President Abbas for the last 20 years. This kind of leadership have taken both sides hostages in their bunkers for a long time.
21: Just when it comes to the Israeli leadership, I mean, absolutely, Benjamin Netanyahu has set himself against the idea of a Palestinian state, and he has been for a long time the preeminent force in Israeli politics. But if you look at the people who are opposing him and who are likely to, or have a chance of perhaps of replacing him after the next election in Israel, they're not talking about a Palestinian state. They're saying even that they refuse the prospect of cooperating with the parties that represent the 20% of Israel that are Palestinians with Israeli citizenship. I mean, these aren't people who want to see a Palestinian state.
1: Well, here we are facing another kind of challenge. It's lack of leadership also on both sides.
21: Correct me if I'm wrong, but you speak privately to quite a number of Israeli members of the Knesset. I just wonder, do they say a different thing to you privately to what they say publicly?
1: I talk to Israel from wall to wall. MKs from left, center, right.
21: So answer my question. Do they say something different to you
1: privately?
21: Yes,
1: you can see that the intentions, somehow it's there among some of them. Okay, but they are very sensitive towards the constituency and they don't know if there is a support to such. Everyone wants to be re-elected. And that's why nobody is going to challenge it.
21: You suggested that you're slightly fed up with the current leadership. Mahmoud Abbas, the Palestinian president, is what, 90 years old? He's been in power for forever, it seems. Who is going to be that figure?
1: If we have a leader that has in his mindset that his target is to try to persuade the Israelis, not to pressure them, by addressing them in a language that resonates in their ears, we have a lot of agency. We, the Palestinians, we have an exclusive power that no other nation has. We can influence the Israelis. We can have impact on them. We are always one Israeli election away from peace.
21: I sense your reluctance, but your name has been associated with Mohamed Dahlan, who's a sort of Fatah eminence Grise who lives in exile, born in Gaza, seen as powerful, but also quite unpopular among many Palestinian circles. Possibly Marwan Barghouti, who's in prison. who's serving several life sentences, but is seen as a potentially unifying Palestinian figure. Have you names in mind?
1: Well, these are the usual suspects.
21: Yeah, exactly.
1: I think you need to go outside this
21: Nasser al-Kidwa?
1: The old guards, the old generation, and mm-hmm. these are from the
21: so
1: old generation.
21: So is there a young guard?
1: There are young guards. Look at the recent local elections that happened last week on the 25th of April. Most of the lists, the independent lists that challenged the official list of Fatah in the local elections, were young generation of Fatah who departed Fatah and are trying to form a new political current in Palestinian politics, and they won that elections. So it's a generation that is now moving. It's a generation that wants to assume a responsibility. Who could be the leader, the voice of that generation? I don't know. We need to wait and see.
21: Even the reform movement inside Fatah, the main Palestinian faction, say that you don't represent them. You only represent yourself. You're a lone voice.
1: Everybody is a lone voice, Tim. Can you tell me who are from the Palestinian politicians who can claim serious representation on the street? It has not been tested yet.
21: There is a debate in Britain at the moment. You may well be aware there's been an upsurge in attacks on Jews and on synagogues in recent weeks. And one of the things that has been talked about is what to do about these marches that support Palestinians, where sometimes you hear the chant, "Globalize the Intifada." And there are those who say, look, that's just about trying to show international support for the Palestinian struggle. And there are others, and there are Jews among those others, who say the Intifada included moments where there are acts of violence against Jews. So when you hear the chant, "Globalize the Intifada," what it actually means, it is implicitly a call to take your struggle directly against Jews, to attack Jews. And so they say it makes us fearful. Do you have a view on how people should think about that chant, "Globalize the Intifada"?
1: Sometimes people who rally under the Palestinian flag with certain slogans can be the most anti-Palestinians, and they don't know. So slogans like "globalizing the Intifada" or "from the river to the sea," I don't think that these are pro-Palestinian slogans. They might be the most anti-Palestinian slogans.
21: Why do you say that?
1: Because if there is one pro-Palestinian slogan, I would see it as something around the two-state solution. I will see it something around of ending the war and achieving political settlement for this conflict. Do really the Palestinians want to throw the Jews to the sea? I can tell you definitely the majority of Palestinians don't want to work into that direction. Most of the Palestinians would like to have an independent state next to Israel.
2: That's Samir Sinijlawi, the Palestinian activist, speaking to NewsHour's Tim Franks earlier today.
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0: It's 3:59. All Things Considered is next on WESA. The U.S. says it'll guide ships through the Strait of Hormuz to break the deadlock, and the Supreme Court says rules that allow patients to get the abortion pill mifepristone through the mail can remain for at least a week. Those stories are just ahead as All Things Considered gets underway right after news from NPR and the WESA newsroom. It's sunny in downtown Pittsburgh, 73 degrees. 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It's 4 o'clock.
5: Iran has launched multiple cruise missiles, drones, small boats, and ships we are protecting.
22: The U.S. Navy came under fire as the U.S. begins an operation to end Iran's blockade of the Strait of Hormuz.
23: It is Monday, May 4th, and this is All Things Considered from NPR News.
2: Thank you.
4: I'm Elsa Chang.
23: And I'm Mary Louise Kelly. The abortion pill mifepristone is available through the mail again.
4: This comes after the Supreme Court put an appeals court ruling on hold for 1 week.
6: It does feel just like very depressing, like your government hates you.
23: Also, a new study shows mixed results on the benefits of cell phone bans at school.
7: I mean, managing child development in the digital age is arguably a major national challenge for us.
4: And SAT and ACT scores aren't required by many colleges now, but a lot of applicants are submitting those scores anyway.
23: That's ahead after the news. Live from NPR News, I'm Lakshmi Singh. The Supreme Court has paved the way for people to access the abortion medication mifepristone by mail for now. NPR's Kerry Johnson reports a lower court restricted access to the pills nationwide last week.
8: That ruling Friday from the Fifth Circuit Court of Appeals required patients to obtain mifepristone in person, prompting confusion and lawsuits. Makers of the drug filed emergency petitions asking the Supreme Court to step in. Justice Sam Alito, acting for the High Court, has now restored access to mifepristone by mail, at least for another week while the justices consider the issue. Medication abortions account for nearly two-thirds of such procedures in the U.S. Doctors who prescribe the pills by mail have been sending them to people in rural areas and states where the procedure has been banned. Nearly 4 years ago, the Supreme Court took away the nationwide right to abortion in a decision written by Justice Alito. Kerry Johnson, NPR News, Washington.
23: U.S. Central Command says it has destroyed several small Iranian boats in the Strait of Hormuz. NPR's Quill Lawrence reports the Iranians attacked U.S. ships protecting oil tankers.
24: Admiral Brad Cooper said that U.S. forces are working to create a safe passage for stranded oil tankers through the strait, and that this is a defensive mission on behalf of the international community affected by Iran's blockade. Speaking to reporters by phone, he said U.S. warships and tankers took no damage.
25: I can confirm there's been no U.S. military ships hit, and I wouldn't go into the details of whether the ceasefire is over or not.
24: The ceasefire question is key to the debate over whether the war with Iran has passed the 60-day mark and would require congressional approval under the War Powers Resolution. Last week, President Trump said in a letter to Congress that the ceasefire meant the war was, quote, terminated before the 60-day mark, despite ongoing naval blockades, which are acts of war. Quill Lawrence, NPR News.
23: Escalating military tensions in the Middle East put Wall Street investors on edge today. The Dow closed down 557 points, or more than 1%. Here's NPR's Maria Aspen.
26: Wall Street had largely shrugged off the war in recent days. Last week, the tech-heavy NASDAQ and the benchmark S&P 500 even hit new highs. But now, investors are getting worried again. The renewed hostilities sent the price of oil higher, sparking fears of more inflation. The energy crisis has already made some consumers cut back on vacations. Shares in Norwegian Cruise Line tumbled after the company cut its full-year outlook and said customers are rethinking their travel plans. Maria Aspen, NPR News.
23: Revisiting Wall Street, the Dow closed down 557 points, or more than 1%, to end the day at 48,941. The S&P was down 29. The NASDAQ was off 46 points. This is NPR.
18: Sunny skies in downtown Pittsburgh, 74 degrees. Good afternoon, I'm Ted Sawyer with the 90.5 WESA News. The lineup is set for this year's Three Rivers Arts Festival, which opens next month. Headliners include The Spin Doctors, The Far Side, Delfeo Marsalis, Joan Osborne, and the Pittsburgh Symphony Orchestra. The free festival, hosted by the Pittsburgh Cultural Trust, will debut this year at Arts Landing, the new 4-acre civic space at 8th and Penn downtown. It'll run non-consecutive days over two weekends, June 5th through the 7th, and then June 11th through the 14th. The conservation effort for four species of endangered freshwater mussels got a boost from a new federal critical habitat designation that impacts many of western Pennsylvania's rivers and streams. 90.5 WESA's Julia Fraser has more on these bubbling bivalves.
27: Known as the livers of the rivers, freshwater mussels can filter out harmful chemicals and heavy metals as they sit in the sandy riverbed. There are currently about 55 different species of mussels found in western Pennsylvania's waters. They include the sheepnose, snuffbox, and rayed bean. The Pennsylvania Fish and Boat Commission's Nevin Welty says industry and development along the rivers devastated local mussel populations.
9: What's interesting is that since the Clean Water Act of 1972, the water quality has slowly returned. There are still pockets of habitat in the big rivers and in some of the streams that were historically impaired. So what we're seeing is freshwater mussels returning on their native host fish.
27: The designation ensures federally funded or permitted development, such as building a bridge or expanding a lock and dam, doesn't interfere with mussel recovery. Julia Fraser, 90.5 WESA News.
18: In sports, the Pirates are off today. They hit the road tomorrow for a series against the Diamondbacks that opens tomorrow night in Phoenix. Then on to San Francisco for a weekend series against the Giants. Sunny and 74 degrees downtown. The forecast, partly cloudy skies overnight. Scattered showers and thunderstorms mainly after midnight. Overnight low around 60 degrees. 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
10: 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Other contributors include the estate of Joan B. Kroc, whose bequest serves as an enduring investment in the future of public radio and seeks to help NPR be the model for high-quality journalism in the 21st century. 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
23: On a Monday, it's All Things Considered from NPR News. I'm Mary Louise Kelly in Washington.
11: And I'm Elsa Chang in Culver City, California. In a major development, the U.S. military has launched an operation to end Iran's blockade of the Strait of Hormuz and reopen it to global shipping traffic. U.S. Admiral Brad Cooper, the head of the military's Central Command, said that the U.S. Navy came under fire, but it did manage to help two commercial ships pass through the strait safely today.
12: Iranian forces are strongly advised to remain well clear of U.S. assets and personnel operating in international waters in and near the Strait of Hormuz.
11: Meanwhile, Iran reaffirmed that it will attack any ships that try to pass through the strait without its permission. For the latest, we're joined now by NPR National Security Correspondent Greg Myrie and International Affairs Correspondent Jackie Northam. Hello to both of you.
13: Hi, Elsa.
11: Hi.
14: Hi, Elsa.
11: Hi. Okay, Greg, let's start with you. President Trump announced what he called Project Freedom yesterday, but didn't really provide any details. What did we learn today from the U.S. military?
13: Yeah, we got a fair amount of detail on what looks like to be the U.S. response to the Iranian blockade, which began shortly after the war started 2 months ago. Admiral Brad Cooper, the head of Central Command, which is responsible for the Middle East, held a conference call with reporters. He said multiple U.S. Navy destroyers had passed through the strait going into the Gulf itself and assisted these two U.S. flagged commercial ships coming out. The commercial ships and the U.S. Navy ships faced attack from Iran.
12: Iran has launched multiple cruise missiles, drones, and small boats at ships that we are protecting. We have defeated each and every one of those threats through the clinical application of defensive munitions.
13: And he said the U.S. forces, and specifically helicopters, sank the six Iranian small boats. And he described Iran's military as dramatically degraded. He said he's been through the strait perhaps 100 times in his career. Normally, even in peacetime, he usually saw 20 or more Iranian small boats. Today, the U.S. Navy saw only six.
11: Okay, but Jackie, just hours after those ships reportedly got through the strait, the United Arab Emirates said that Iran had launched missiles at it, which breaks the ceasefire that's been in place since early April, right? What more do we know about those missiles?
14: Well, the UAE's Ministry of Defense said it had intercepted three cruise missiles that had been launched from Iran and that a fourth one fell into the sea. It said, you know, this was the first time it had deployed its air defenses since the ceasefire between the U.S., Israel, and Iran was declared about a month ago. And, then, you know, there were also drone attacks on the UAE, and one of them sparked a fire at the key oil facility at Fujairah. You know, it's hard to say exactly why Iran launched these attacks, but the timing, of course, suggests it has to do with the U.S. decision to launch this Project Freedom, you know, to try and open up the Strait of Hormuz. Mm-hmm. And as Greg says, the U.S. shooting down of some Iranian drones and missiles and attacking some smaller Iranian ships today. The UAE is an ally of the U.S. and supports it in the war against Iran. And these attacks on the UAE could be Iran's way of retaliating, you know, sending a shot across the bow to the U.S. Regardless of why Iran launched these attacks on the UAE, it does represent a real escalation of tensions again in the region and certainly a serious risk to the already shaky ceasefire.
1: Indeed. Well, Greg, did the U.S. military say what we should expect from this operation in the coming days?
13: Admiral Cooper was pretty clear that this is something that's going to be much larger. The intent here is to reopen the strait, even if Iran tries to prevent this. He said the military has set up what he called a defensive umbrella across the Strait of Hormuz.
1: Defensive umbrella. What does that mean? Did he explain?
13: Yeah, he said that what's going to happen here would be more than an escort of just one U.S. Navy ship protecting one commercial ship through the strait, and that it would include multiple Navy ships, which would seem to be positioned in or near the strait. In addition, there'll be helicopters, fighter jets, airborne early warning systems. So this is really intended as an entire system built for a steady stream of traffic. So the U.S. is prepared for Iranian attacks, but there's also the question of whether hundreds of commercial ships will go in and out of the Gulf in this kind of environment. Here's what Admiral Cooper said.
25: Over the last 12 hours, we've reached out to dozens of ships and shipping companies to encourage traffic flow through the strait. This news has been quite enthusiastically received, and we're already beginning to see movement.
13: So for the past month, the ceasefire has been in place. The dueling U.S. and Iranian blockades have been in place. It's been tense but relatively quiet. Now we see the U.S. has been preparing for this operation to open the strait, and we got the first taste of it today.
1: Okay, but Jackie, despite assurances from the U.S., what are shipping companies saying about whether they will risk their vessels under President Trump's plan?
14: Yeah, right. Well, shipping companies and maritime organizations I contacted say they're really concerned about a lack of information about Project Freedom. You know, when he announced the plan, President Trump gave no details about how it will work, and especially as Iran has not signed on to the plan and is threatening to attack commercial vessels if they do try to transit the strait without its permission. The International Transport Workers Federation, which represents seafarers and other workers, said in a statement to NPR that no seafarer or ship should be asked to transit the Strait of Hormuz without a full guarantee of safety. Hapag-Lloyd, which is one of the largest shipping companies in the world and which has several vessels stuck around the strait, said in a statement to NPR that it welcomes any initiative to improve the security situation, but that its risk assessment remains the same and its ships are staying put. They are not going to try to get through the Strait of Hormuz. And the International Maritime Association said naval escorts are not a sustainable solution, and that de-escalation and a long-term agreement are the only way forward. So, and you know, after this fighting in and around the Strait of Hormuz, you know, even today, it's hard to see many ships are willing to take the risk right now. But, you know, we'll see.
1: Yeah. Okay, well, Greg, where does all of this leave the ceasefire?
13: Well, it leaves it very much in doubt. Cooper was asked if the ceasefire was over. He declined to answer. He clearly wants to leave that for the politicians. He described the U.S. operation as defensive. It's helping ships go through the straits. But, of course, the U.S. maintains its own blockade, and a blockade is considered an act of war. So hard to predict how this plays out. But it looks like we're entering a new phase. The U.S. is trying to actively break the Iranian blockade, and the Iranians are trying to keep it in place.
1: That is NPR's Greg Myrie and Jackie Northam. Thank you to both of you.
13: Sure thing, Elsa.
3: Thank you. Okay, it's been a confusing few days when it comes to the abortion pill, mifepristone. Full access to the pill is back. That is after the Supreme Court put a lower court ruling on hold. NPR's Selena Simmons-Duffin has been following this. She's here now. Hey, Selena.
15: Hi, Mary Louise.
3: Okay, so what just happened with the Supreme Court?
15: Yeah, so this all started on Friday around 5 p.m. Eastern. A panel of judges from the Fifth Circuit Court of Appeals in New Orleans issued a ruling. The panel agreed with the state of Louisiana, the Food and Drug Administration rule that allowed telemedicine access to mifepristone interfered with Louisiana's abortion ban. The ruling was effective immediately, nationally, not just in one state. Two drug makers appealed to the Supreme Court right away to put a hold on this ruling. They argued that it unleashed regulatory chaos, but there were 2 days of limbo where we heard nothing from the Supreme Court. Doctors and pharmacists and patients who were expecting to use telemedicine mifepristone over the weekend were left scrambling. When it comes to pregnancies, of course, days and hours matter. Today, the Supreme Court did weigh in. They put a stay on the Fifth Circuit ruling for 1 week and instructed the parties to file briefs by Thursday.
3: By this Thursday. Okay. I want you to fill us in a little bit just on the background to this. I'm interested in the safety record of this medication? Yes. Also, just how telemedicine access to it has been working?
15: Yeah, so mifepristone was approved decades ago in 2000. It's been used by millions of patients. There are more than 100 studies finding that it is safe and effective when it comes to ending a pregnancy or managing a miscarriage. In 2021, FDA scientists looked at the safety record and decided that the requirement that patients go in person to a doctor's office or a clinic to receive the medication was not needed. And that meant that patients could connect with a provider online or on the phone and then have the medication mailed to them, or they could pick it up at a local pharmacy. Then when Roe v. Wade was overturned in 2022, this rules change became extremely important. It helped create a system that has allowed medication to be mailed to residents in states with bans. And that's a big part of the reason why the number of abortions nationally has not gone down at all, despite all of the state bans.
3: To put a human face on this, you talked to one Louisiana resident who has used telemedicine abortion. Tell us about her.
15: Yeah, you know, she's 31 years old. She lives in New Orleans. She requested that NPR call her E, her first initial, because she fears legal and safety repercussions for sharing.

0: sharing her story. She has had two abortions by receiving medication in the mail since Louisiana's abortion ban took effect in 2022. I asked her what it was like living in a state that's been so aggressive about restricting abortion.
1: It does feel just like very depressing, like your government hates you.
0: She told me she's grateful she still had access to abortion at home despite Louisiana's ban because of the telemedicine rules. She's actually currently pregnant now, due in September, and she says it was empowering to decide to become a parent.
1: I chose this, Louisiana, not you, on my clock and my time.
2: Selena, we don't know where the Supreme Court will ultimately land, but if it does ultimately end telemedicine access to mifepristone, what does that mean? Would abortions end in Louisiana, in other states with bans?
0: You know, probably not. I mean, first of all, there's another protocol for medication abortion that is just as safe and effective. It uses misoprostol, another medication, and that is not at all affected by this case. Second, people can and do travel to states where abortion is protected. Travel is down as telemedicine has become more widespread. It's expensive and disruptive, but it is still an option for people, which is not to say that this case isn't important, because if the Supreme Court ultimately sides with Louisiana and forces the FDA to change its prescribing rules for a medication for the whole country, that would be a really enormous change.
2: NPR's Selena Simmons-Steffen, thank you.
0: You're welcome.
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4: 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It's 4:18. Sun is shining merrily here in downtown Pittsburgh. Temperatures up to 74 degrees. The forecast, sunny skies the remainder of the afternoon and then increasing clouds tonight with a chance of rain after midnight. Coming up, like many vets, it took Fred Minnick time to find the best way to cope with what he would finally learn was PTSD. For Minnick, sense and peace came with bourbon and what he calls taste mindfulness. That story is just ahead on All Things Considered.
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11: 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I'm Elsa Chang.
2: And I'm Mary Louise Kelly. We have broadcast a whole lot of stories over the years about the military and PTSD, how Americans who come home from war find a way to process trauma, to live with it, to move on, usually through finding a new mission or a new passion. It can be scuba diving or mountain climbing, meditation, gardening. But here's a new one, and it comes with a few caveats. And Piers Quill Lawrence has the story.
12: At a fancy restaurant in Cleveland's historic district, Fred Minnick is giving a master class on how to drink, actually how to taste, bourbon.
13: So what I want you to do is I want you to put a thimble-sized amount on your tongue, so just a little bit.
12: A few dozen aficionados with three snifters apiece listen intently. They're mostly men, quite a few with elegant beard.

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1: I did not want to be around other people.
2: Minnick served in the National Guard and deployed to Mosul, Iraq during the violent summer of 2004. When he got home, he was angry, on edge, looking for bombs and snipers that weren't there, picking fights with the people who were.
1: The one good thing that happened to me in that time frame is I met my wife. If not for her, you know, in that time frame of coming home, I wouldn't be here. I wouldn't be here there. I'd be dead. I would have hurt somebody and end up in jail, or I'd be homeless. I know it.
2: His wife, Jacqueline, helped Minnick get himself into therapy at the VA. Once he was through the acute crisis, his therapist suggested something called mindfulness.
1: And the mindfulness technique was really meant to get my brain off of like situations that could possibly trigger me or give me some sort of depression angst, if you will.
2: Mindfulness therapy is meant to turn normal activities into a kind of meditation. Minnick started with textures. He'd carry a quarter in his pocket, and if he was stressed or angry or anxious, he'd touch the ridges on that coin and try to block everything else out. Minnick's therapist suggested he do more of it.
1: And she's like, well, you're a foodie, you're a writer.
2: With eating, with food.
1: Let's focus on something that's creative. Taste mindfulness. And my therapist said, all right, here's a barbecue potato chip. I want you to put this on your tongue, and I want you to think about how the salts and the sugars separate, how the crunch feels all over your tongue. Close your eyes and just really think about how all these pieces of the chip feel on your tongue.
2: He went home that day in awe of the junk food potato chips he'd been eating all his life. And then he took a fateful step. At home with Jacqueline, he tried mindfulness with a few sips of his wife's favorite bourbon, what used to be a pretty cheap bottle called Henry McKenna.
1: And then like caramel, like a really big, juicy caramel chew pops up. And then like nutmeg from like a nice little slice of pumpkin pie just erupts. And I'm like, wow. And that's when I knew like I had a real ability to taste and, you know, I wanted to do something with it.
2: I said Henry McKenna used to be a cheap bottle because Fred Minnick, once he became a professional bourbon critic, helped name it as one of the world's best whiskeys. And thanks, Fred, it's now more expensive and hard to find. And here's a good moment to point out, Minnick has never had issues with alcohol, which can be a real hazard for people with PTSD. And to be clear, his VA therapist did not suggest he treat his PTSD with bourbon. But for Minnick, it felt safe, and he discovered he had a talent for tasting and writing. He's published books about women's key role in the history of Scotch whiskey, about the origins of bourbon, and now one about his obsession with another thought to be rot gut whiskey, Old Crow. That book's called Bottom Shelf, and it's as much about Minnick's own climb up from the bottom after war. That's resonated with readers and fellow veterans.
1: Yesterday was a Navy guy. A Navy officer came out to me. He was really, like, emotional. And then he gave me this coin. And
3: did he coin you like this?
1: Yeah, he showed it to me, and then he went pop like that. So, you know, it was special.
2: At a book signing, the Navy vet did this military thing where you shake hands, but there's a commemorative coin in there. This one from a deployment to Afghanistan.
1: It's his challenge coin from his last command. It was very powerful for me. I started tearing up. He was tearing up. I was hugging him, saying, welcome home. But people don't realize, man, how hard it is, you know?
2: Minnick says that's maybe what he wants to focus on next, the long and sometimes bumpy road home for war veterans. But for now, he's still teaching people to be present when they enjoy that glass of bourbon.
4: You can pull flavors out of your life in the glass.
2: Quill Lawrence, NPR News, Cleveland.
4: Put a little bit on your tongue, just a little bit.
5: For 36 years, one man was the voice of the New York Yankees.
6: Ball game over. Yankees win. The Yankees win.
7: Legendary Yankees announcer John Sterling. He died today at the age of 87. He started as the team's play-by-play announcer back in 1989, and he called

0: every single game after that until he missed his very first game in 2019 before mostly retiring in 2024.
1: That includes every single game from one of the most famous Yankees ever, as he told NPR that year.
2: I called every game Derek Jeter played.
3: That ball is high. It is far. It is gone. And there it is. Hit number 3,000.
2: In fact, near the end when Derek was going to retire, one of the writers who has covered the Yanks for years, Brian Hoke, he went to Jeter and he said, do you know that John Sterling has seen every game you've played? And Jeter said, boy, he must be tired of seeing me play.
0: Yankees fans will remember him for his distinct style on the radio. He came up with his own personalized home run calls for each player, like these for Lance Berkman, Bernie Williams, and A-Rod, Alex Rodriguez.
4: Sir Lancelot rides to the rescue. Say Louis! Say Louis! Bernie goes boom! Burn, baby, burn! Alex Rodriguez has made Major League Baseball history, the youngest player ever to hit 500 home runs. An A-bomb from A-Rod.
1: For Sterling, broadcasting was a childhood dream come true.
2: I was a little boy at home, maybe 10, and the radio was on, and this is what I heard. The announcer with a great voice was saying, live from Hollywood, it's the Eddie Bracken Show. Well, I didn't want to be Eddie Bracken. I wanted to be the guy who said live from Hollywood.
0: And for decades, that's what he was. John Sterling brought the Yankees to life for generations of fans who tuned into their favorite team on the radio.

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1: 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It is All Things Considered this Monday afternoon. Stay with us. NPR News is next. It's 4:30.
2: Anxiety, depression, bipolar disorder. At least half of us will experience a mental illness in our lifetime. 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
0: 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I'm Elsa Chang.
4: And I'm Mary Louise Kelly. Coming up, the story of one man who's trying to get through life without ever going to the grocery store.
5: For 1 year, I'm living without grocery stores or restaurants and not even a garden. Just harvesting what I can forage from the land and the water.
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6: Live from NPR News in Culver City, California, I'm Dwayne Brown. The head of CENTCOM says U.S. forces got two American flag merchant ships through the Strait of Hormuz today. He also said Iran opened fire on U.S. warships and on commercial vessels. Meanwhile, the United Arab Emirates says it sustained at least 4 airstrikes today from Iran, as NPR's Dia Hadid reports.
7: The UAE engaged its air defense systems twice, the first time since a ceasefire was called between Israel, Iran, and the U.S. in early April. The announcement came as U.S. Central Command said its forces were assisting efforts to restore transit for commercial shipping and said 2 U.S.-flagged vessels had crossed the strait. Iran's military command warned it would respond if any vessels tried to leave without their coordination. The Emirates supports Israel and America's war on Iran, and it appeared Iran targeted the country as punishment for U.S. efforts to defy Iran's blockade of the strait. Even as tensions continue, Iran and the U.S. are exchanging proposals to end the war. Dia Hadid, NPR News.
6: The now-defunct Spirit Airlines says it's nearly finished refunding travelers who were booked on flights before the carrier announced over the weekend that it was ceasing operations. Here's NPR's Joel Rose.
8: Spirit says the majority of people who bought tickets from the airline with a credit or debit card have already been refunded, and that 1,500 crew members have been returned to their home bases as of Sunday evening. Some other airlines are offering discounted rescue fares for Spirit customers who were left stranded when the company stopped flying early Saturday morning. Those discounts are temporary, and the details vary by airline. At least one carrier, JetBlue, has already announced more flights at Spirit's former hub in Fort Lauderdale, Florida. Joel Rose, NPR News, Washington.
6: Oil prices continue to rise. Stocks finish lower on Wall Street today. This is NPR. India's Hindu Nationalist Party is set to win elections in one of its largest states. This after 3 million people were removed from its voter rolls. Prime Minister Modi's party and its allies now control about 3/4 of Indian states. NPR's Omkar Khandekar has the story.
9: West Bengal was one of India's last few states that the ruling BJP party had never won. Ahead of last month's assembly polls, the Election Commission purged its voter lists, making nearly 3 million people ineligible to vote. Analysts say a chunk of them were Muslims. With the BJP party leading in nearly 2/3 of West Bengal seats, there are fears among the struck-off voters that they could lose their jobs and even their citizenship. India's interior minister had earlier promised to expel infiltrators, a word that the BJP often uses for Muslims. Omkar Khandekar, NPR News, Mumbai.
6: California's Department of Insurance is taking legal action against the state's largest insurer, State Farm. This follows an investigation back in June that found State Farm violated California law by delaying and mishandling hundreds of claims filed by survivors of the devastating Palisades and Eaton fires last year. More than 11,000 claims were made to State Farm, and California investigators found nearly 400 violations. 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
1: 74 degrees at 4:34. I'm Ted Sawyer with these headlines. The lineup is set for this year's Three Rivers Arts Festival, which opens next month. Headliners include The Spin Doctors, The Far Side, Delfeo Marsalis, Joan Osborne, and the Pittsburgh Symphony Orchestra. The free festival takes place at Arts Landing, the new 4-acre civic space at 8th and Penn downtown, the weekends of June 5th and 11th. Pittsburgh's so-called demolition blitz is wrapping up in hilltop neighborhoods and moving into the West End. In February, the city started tearing down 23 properties across Knoxville, Beltshoover, St. Clair, and Arlington. Next up are 10 houses in Sheridan and Elliott, all identified as safety risks. In sports, the Pirates are off today. They hit the road tomorrow for a series against the Diamondbacks that opens tomorrow night in Phoenix, then on to San Francisco for a weekend series against the Giants. This is 90.5 WESA.
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4: This is All Things Considered from NPR News. I'm Mary Louise Kelly in Washington.
2: And I'm Elsa Chang in Culver City, California. It's hard to find anything in the American education system with bipartisan support today, but keeping students from using smartphones during the school day is a rare exception. Almost three-quarters of states have restricted or banned phones in schools, according to Education Week. And now, the first big study on the effects of those restrictions is out today from the National Bureau of Economic Research, and the results are mixed. Thomas Dee, an education economist at Stanford and one of the study authors, joins us now. Welcome.
11: Thanks for having me. Glad to be here.
2: Glad to have you. Okay, so how did your group conduct this study exactly? Like, how did you make sure that these students were kept away from their phones during the school day?
11: Well, as you noted, schools across the nation have been adopting phone bans, but there's great variation in exactly how they're doing it.
2: Mm-hmm.
11: We partnered with a company that sells lockable pouches to schools.
2: These are like magnetic pouches, yes?
11: Exactly, that are sealed at central locations and lock up students' phones until schools decide they can open them back up again. And the reason this matters is we see a dramatic decline in phone activity in school locations. So that tells us we're picking up school bans that actually reduce student use in schools.
2: Ah, okay, interesting. Well, let's talk about some of these mixed findings that I mentioned. Your study reports that these policies improved test scores close to zero. What does that mean?
11: Well, we saw no appreciable effect on student test scores at either the middle school or the high school level. The really striking effects were on non-test student outcomes.
2: In what way?
11: We see a sharp increase in disciplinary incidents in schools after a ban is adopted. And that can reflect two mechanisms. One is teachers and other adults in the school building simply having to enforce these bans. But there may also be an increase in disciplinary problems because students who had been kind of complacent and docile while using their phone may act out more in the classroom.
2: Oh, interesting.
11: When that's no longer available to them.
2: Right. I saw that student suspensions went up an average of 16% at first. Right?
11: That's right. So a pretty large increase. But the other thing to note is that disruptions are short term. The increase in exclusionary discipline is really concentrated in the very first year in which schools ban phone use. And within just 2 years, they're back to the baseline they were before they adopted the ban.
2: Well, in this study, I know that you talked to teachers, and many of them had quite good things to say about these cell phone bans. Talk about what you heard from them.
11: teachers see really positive aspects of restricting student phone use in schools. It's easier to keep students' attention and keep them on task, though I think many of them are also recognizing the at least short-term challenges of maintaining classroom order and discipline. And one of the concerns I have about this study is that it might encourage people to walk away from phone bans as a compelling reform. And I think that would be a major mistake. I mean, managing child development in the digital age is arguably a major national challenge for us. There are some encouraging results in the midst of these mixed findings. They are driving down phone usage, and as schools have longer experiences with phone bans, we're seeing a shift towards more positive outcomes.
12: Stanford education economist Thomas Dee, thank you very much.
11: It was a pleasure. Thanks for having me.
4: During the pandemic, many colleges adopted test optional admissions policies, meaning applicants did not have to submit SAT or ACT scores to get in. New research, though, shows many applicants are choosing to submit those scores anyway. J.D. Allen reports.
13: For 17-year-old Gracie Stewart, the decision to take the ACT wasn't about meeting a college entrance requirement. It was about standing out. Stewart scored a 34 on the exam. The max score is a 36.
14: When I saw my ACT score, I was honestly really excited.
13: Stewart played sports, volunteered at a local hospital, and joined the Honor Society. Still, she felt submitting her scores was an important extra edge for the competitive applicant pool.
14: I felt they added another dimension to my application and helped reinforce my academic abilities.
13: Stewart is part of a recent shift in student behavior who started to apply for colleges in November. This application cycle, way more students reported test scores, up 10% compared to last year. That's according to the Common App, which helps students apply to nearly 1,000 participating colleges annually.
14: I saw my scores as a way to provide additional evidence of my readiness for college-level work.
13: And it's all happening ahead of college requirements. Only 5% of colleges that participate in the Common App program even require these scores for admission.
15: I think there is a culture of standardized testing that is pervasive in American education.
13: That's Harry Fader, executive director of Fair Test, an organization that advocates against standardized testing. The organization tracks more than 2,000 schools that remain test optional. He says students are feeling outside pressure from parents, counselors, and the standardized testing industry of paid college prep.
15: The truth is over 90% of four-year colleges are either test optional or test free. But because the culture is so used to that, the faucet just got naturally turned back on a little bit.
13: Some experts believe that students are using test scores to combat grade inflation, where high school GPAs rise so much that it's hard for college admissions officers to distinguish applicants. Bruce Sacerdone, an economics professor at Dartmouth, says standardized tests are a helpful tool in a world where transcripts can look identical.
16: We find that so many of the applicants who apply to Dartmouth have just top high school GPAs and they shot the lights out in their coursework. Having metrics that aren't completely top-coded is quite useful.
13: That logic is what led Dartmouth to restart its testing requirements in 2025. Several other prestigious schools have done the same or plan to. Stanford, Princeton, UPenn, Louisiana State. Sacerdone says all students can choose to sit for the same test, but they might not all have access to AP classes, extracurriculars, or paid college prep. Yet, research shows that going test optional has remarkably little impact on who actually gets in.
17: Providing the test score or not providing the test score is only adding a little bit more information to what universities already see.
13: Zachary Bleemer, an economics professor at Princeton, argues that a student's economic performance is already highly predictable based on their high school, their grades, and their course load.
17: If you take a seasoned admissions officer and hand them an application without a test score and have them guess the test score, they're going to do a very good job.
13: So while there isn't a clear reason to use test scores to apply for college, Gracie Stewart says she and her friends don't regret the extra work.
14: I would say it's pre-mixed. Some are submitting their test scores if they feel confident in them, while others are choosing not to and relying more on their grades, activities, and other parts of their application.
13: She's now waiting on responses from schools like Boston University and University of Florida, hoping for the best. For NPR News, I'm J.D. Allen in New York.

0: You're listening to All Things Considered from NPR News. The State Department has had a surge of new retirements. Like the military, the Foreign Service is a so-called up or out system. So diplomats have to be promoted to stay in. And longtime Foreign Service officers are finding it hard to advance during the Trump administration. NPR's Michelle Kellerman has more.
1: Kelly Adam Smith served for 28 years as an American diplomat and recently retired along with others who still wanted to serve.
2: It's heartbreaking, staggering. We had experts on every area of the world going out the door at a very senior level.
1: She was on tap to become ambassador to Moldova, but was nominated in the Biden administration when many career diplomats languished in the Senate confirmation process. After Trump came back to office, she received an impersonal email.
2: It said, "Dear colleague, you are no longer considered to be a nominee, and that I needed to find another position within the Department of State."
1: She says the government invested in her training over the years. She speaks Russian, Romanian, Czech, and other languages. But finding a place in the Trump administration proved difficult.
2: It was our job to give the American taxpayer a return on that investment, and we have not been able to do that now.
1: The State Department points out that the numbers of retirees is up because some of those Foreign Service officers worked in the now dismantled U.S. Agency for International Development. A statement to NPR says career ambassadors have been encouraged to seek onward roles. But there aren't many opportunities, says former ambassador to Estonia, George Kent. He says the Trump administration effectively fired him on day one, so when he returned to Washington, he retired, and says there have been larger than usual retirement classes recently.
3: What this shows is that under the second Trump administration, there's a concerted effort to make senior Foreign Service officers feel unwelcome, not give them onward assignments, and to try to create the conditions in which they retire, leave willingly, so that they are no longer within the system.
1: In recent decades, about 70% of American ambassadors were career diplomats, but more than 90% of Trump's ambassadors so far are political appointees, and the Foreign Service is shrinking.
3: We've lost 20-25% of our Foreign Service officers over the last 16 months, and my guess is that will take a decade to recover just on the personnel side, not to mention institutional integrity.
1: That also worries Daniel Rosenblum, who retired as ambassador to Kazakhstan last year.
4: The real thing that haunts many of us as we're looking at it is how bad will the damage be and how long will it take to recover?
1: His social media feeds have been filled with news of retirements, including most recently the acting ambassador to Ukraine, Julie Davis. And last year, the State Department recalled about 30 career ambassadors from overseas assignments.
4: Very few, if any of them, have found opportunities, and most of them are heading towards retirement.
1: Dozens of embassies remain without an ambassador, including Moldova, where Kelly Adam Smith was planning to serve. She says in diplomacy, America is ceding ground to its geopolitical rivals.
2: We have more than 80 embassies without an ambassador right now. We are disarming. We're unilaterally disarming. Russia or China would never do that.
1: She's now teaching at American University and still encouraging young people to think about a future career in the Foreign Service. Michelle Kellerman, NPR News, the State Department.
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5: And this is 90.5 WESA at 12 minutes before 5 o'clock. Just ahead, researchers looked at whether a tried-and-true poverty alleviation effort that gives cash and coaching to households and is typically implemented in rural areas could work in an urban setting. Hear about their study in a story that's coming up next on All Things Considered.
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7: primaries in Ohio and Indiana could give early signs about whether President Trump's grip on the Republican Party is loosening and how motivated Democratic voters feel in key races. Results may ultimately decide the balance in Congress. 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
5: Beautiful Monday afternoon, 74 degrees right now. Expect sunny skies the remainder of the afternoon. And then increasing clouds tonight. National Weather Service says scattered showers and thunderstorms are likely mainly after midnight. Overnight low around 60 degrees. Expect scattered showers tomorrow morning, and then the day should become partly sunny with a high close to 80 degrees. Wednesday, it'll be cooler with showers, high in the low 60s. Again, downtown, 74 degrees.
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0: From NPR News, this is All Things Considered. I'm Elsa Chang.
10: And I'm Mary Louise Kelly. There's a tried and true program that helps people get out of extreme poverty. It's typically implemented in rural communities across many low-income countries. New research shows it works even under incredibly difficult circumstances, as NPR's Fatma Tanis explains.
11: In Baidoa, many people are in a tough situation. The southwestern Somalian city has a population of over 1.2 million people. About half of them are internally displaced, driven from their homes due to extreme drought and violence by the militant group Al-Shabaab. Jessica Late is a senior research fellow at the International Food Policy Research Institute.
12: They're living in particularly challenging conditions with very limited access to services, often very low levels of human capital, still facing violence.
11: The lack of security and infrastructure in the country overall has made it really difficult for organizations to help them. Starting in 2021, until it was dismantled, the U.S. Agency for International Development funded what's known as the graduation method that helps push people out of extreme poverty. It has a high success rate based on a number of studies. Late is the lead author on the study of the Somalia intervention.
12: Most graduation programs include some cash support, some help to generate an income, usually assets or training, and some encouragement to save.
11: Around 5,000 households in Baidoa received 6 monthly unconditional cash transfers, each valued at $42.50. They also got coaching from the aid group that ran it, World Vision, on how to build a business. Households were then given the option to receive either a one-time asset transfer, that could be cash, about $370, or livestock, like goats, or they could enroll in a 6-month vocational training course.
12: Among the roughly half of households who chose assets, they overwhelmingly chose goats.
11: The program ended in 2025, and Late and her research team continued to collect data for 2 years and recently released their final findings.
12: The surprise is that the findings are less different than we expected. So we often think that, you know, displaced populations face really intractable challenges, and that's true. At the same time, for this displaced population, an intervention very similar to what's been effective elsewhere was very effective.
11: 68% of participating households are now earning more. They're able to feed their children and send them to school. For example, a 70-year-old woman chose to receive 5 goats as her asset and then was able to increase them to a herd of 15. Her family can now drink fresh milk. She makes and sells butter, increasing her income up to $50 a month. Dean Carlin is an economist and expert on poverty interventions at Northwestern University. He was not involved in the study.
13: The biggest, most influential part of this work was in showing that, like, even in Somalia, this worked, and it shifted, changed lives in really remarkable ways over several years.
11: In fact, Carlin says, the results are in the upper end of the spectrum for what the program typically delivers.
13: When the markets are failing and there's lots of challenges across many different facets, it could very well be that a program like this has a bigger treatment effect because the needs are that much more stark.
11: Researcher Late says there was an interesting dynamic that really hadn't come out in other studies.
12: When we looked at households that benefited the most, we found that it was disproportionately households that had smaller numbers of dependents, so fewer children and elderly.
11: Which she and Carlin say needs further research. Carlin was the chief economist of USAID until it was dismantled. He says the agency had planned $150 million of funding for more of this type of intervention in Somalia, but that all got shut down by the Trump administration last year.
13: The good news is, though, we have some really good evidence of a way of dealing with a very difficult problem, and that's going to contribute to better policy for others.
11: Even if the U.S. doesn't build on the evidence from this work, Carlin says others will. Fatma Tanis, NPR News.
0: For most of history, humans got by just fine without grocery stores. But how many of us in 2026 could make it 1 week, 1 month, or 1 year without one? Well, Zachary Turner from member station WFAE took a walk with a man who is doing just that.
14: Blackberry vines cling to Robin Greenfield as he uproots a green leafy weed. He's come to Davidson, North Carolina, to forage with over 30 people in tow. They look at a curly dock, a plant with edible leaves.
15: So the ones with the red, it's not that they're toxic, it's
16: no,
15: that
16: not toxic.
15: Just
16: yep, just bitter, not toxic. But if you did try to eat a whole bunch of this, you would puke. Yeah, I'm almost certain.
14: Greenfield is an environmental activist. He not only educates about foraging, the practice of finding, identifying, and eating wild things. He says he's also walking the walk.
16: For 1 year, I'm living without grocery stores or restaurants and not even a garden, just harvesting what I can forage from the land and the water.
14: He says it's been over 150 days since he visited a grocery store or restaurant. He cooks much of what he finds in his traveling Instapot.
16: My go-to meal is wild rice from my homeland in northern Wisconsin with either venison or fish. Different dried wild mushrooms, green stinging nettle powder that I make.
17: Have you been doing any hunting along your trip?
16: I haven't hunted yet, and the reason why is because where I live, 20,000 deer are killed by cars per year. So I harvest deer that are killed by cars.
14: The 39-year-old has been an environmental activist more than a decade, and this year-long challenge isn't his first. He's gone a year without possessions. He's also grown his own toilet paper. These extreme campaigns, he says, are the best way to raise awareness for nature and how people relate to it. He makes some money from his foraging school and has a nonprofit to support his activism.
18: I've made a lifetime commitment to earning less than the federal poverty threshold since 2015.
14: Folks are keeping up with Greenfield on social media, where he's amassed over 1 million followers. In Davidson, some folks drove over 2 hours to forage with him. Eliana Fromm came to the walk with her mother, Darcy.
19: I just wanted to join people and learning a little bit more. I also wanted to bring my mom because she thinks I'm a little strange for getting excited about plants and then running over and eating them.
17: After witnessing this, I guess, this meetup, do you find it a little bit less strange, or how are you feeling about foraging now?
20: I definitely feel more confident when she just goes and picks things off the grass and starts to eat them.
14: The Fromms proceed to share a piece of henbit together. It's an edible weed. Greenfield says he's not trying to get folks to swear off grocery stores or anything so drastic.
18: Can the average person forage 100% of their food? And the answer would be resoundingly no. It's very challenging. It's something that has taken me a decade or more of skills in order to be able to do this.
14: But he hopes a small piece of what he's doing will fit into people's lives. Greenfield said as long as folks walk away knowing one plant they can eat, it's a win. For NPR, I'm Zachary Turner in Davidson.
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5: It's All Things Considered on 90.5 WESA. Coming up, Mary Louise Kelly talks with Jeff Rathke, president of the American-German Institute, about U.S. troops stationed in Germany and what happens if President Trump moves some of them elsewhere. That story is just ahead right after news from NPR and the WESA newsroom.
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5: Sunshine here in downtown Pittsburgh, a very pleasant 74 degrees. At 90.5, this is WESA and WESA HD1 Pittsburgh online at WESA.FM. 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
3: For decades after the end of the Second World War, the United States saw itself as a European power.
10: But now President Trump is ordering troop cuts in Europe. 5,000 fewer U.S. troops in Germany, and he's warning Italy and Spain could be next.
0: For Monday, May 4th, this is All Things Considered from NPR News.
10: I'm Mary Louise Kelly.
0: And I'm Elsa Chang. Ahead this hour, what's at stake if the U.S. reduces its military footprint in Europe?
10: Also, how Israeli settlers in East Jerusalem are using archaeology to evict Palestinians from their homes.
4: A very discriminatory, rigged legal system has enabled settlers to remove a huge number of Palestinian families.
0: And I get a tour of the new galleries at the Los Angeles County Museum of Art, a space that's trying to defy museum conventions.
22: Los Angeles is always an innovator. Art museums need to change.
10: First, the news.
23: Live from NPR News in Washington, I'm Ryland Barton. American officials say the Navy helped two U.S.-flagged commercial ships pass through the Strait of Hormuz today. NPR's Greg Myrie reports.
24: The U.S. Military Central Command said Navy destroyers transited the Strait of Hormuz and are actively assisting an effort to restore commercial shipping. As a first step, the U.S. forces helped two U.S.-flagged merchant ships make it through the strait. President Trump said Sunday the U.S. would support ships trapped in the Gulf, but did not specify what action the U.S. would take. However, the Iranian state media quoted a top military official as saying that Iran would target oil tankers and other commercial ships that do not coordinate with Iran before passing through the strait. The dueling U.S. and Iranian blockades have effectively shut down the strait. Greg Myrie, NPR News, Washington.
23: Florida Republican Governor Ron DeSantis has signed a new congressional map that could help the GOP pick up four more seats in Congress. Democrats and advocacy groups have sued to block it. It's part of President Trump's nationwide push for Republican-led states to draw new GOP-friendly maps ahead of this year's midterm elections. Democratic-led states have been countering with their own maps. The Supreme Court has put a one-week hold to a ruling that banned the abortion pill mifepristone from being prescribed through telehealth. Last week, a lower court said the pill must be prescribed only in person, reversing a Biden-era rule that allowed it to be prescribed online or over the phone and sent through the mail. That sent providers scrambling, as NPR's Selena Simmons Duffin reports.
25: Two drug makers appealed to the Supreme Court right away to put a hold on this ruling. They argued that it unleashed regulatory chaos, but there were 2 days of limbo where we heard nothing from the Supreme Court. Doctors and pharmacists and patients who were expecting to use telemedicine mifepristone over the weekend were left scrambling. When it comes to pregnancies, of course, days and hours matter.
23: NPR's Selena Simmons Duffin reporting. A new bill in Congress aims to stop companies from profiting off of military disability payments. NPR's Kaylee Fox Shannon reports.
26: It's a notoriously difficult process for veterans to claim disability benefits with the VA. Nonprofits help vets do it for free, but a massive industry has emerged that charges huge fees. Former Marine Enrique Miranda Cardenas got a bill for $12,000.
27: I said, don't be hounding me for stuff. I said, and I don't feel that it's right for me to pay you what you're claiming that I need to pay.
26: A new bipartisan bill in Congress aims to stop these companies from using robo-dialers to flood the VA benefits hotline. That's after an NPR investigation found that so-called claim sharks use vets' personal information to access VA systems, often without their knowledge. Kaylee Fox Shannon, NPR News in Washington.
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5: And this is 90.5 WESA. Good afternoon, I'm Ted Sawyer. Well, the lineup is set for this year's Three Rivers Arts Festival, which opens next month. Headliners include The Spin Doctors, The Far Side, Delfeo Marsalis, Joan Osborne, and the Pittsburgh Symphony Orchestra. The free festival, hosted by the Pittsburgh Cultural Trust, will debut this year at Arts Landing, the new 4-acre civic space at 8th and Penn downtown. It'll run 7 non-consecutive days over 2 weekends, June the 5th through the 7th, and then June 11th through the 14th. Demolition crews are wrapping up priority projects in Pittsburgh's South Hilltop neighborhoods and moving on to the West End. 90.5 WESA's Rachel McDevitt reports this demolition blitz is a priority for Mayor Corey O'Connor. Let's try that again.
1: In February, Pittsburgh started demolishing 23 properties across Knoxville, Beltsuver, St. Clair, and Arlington. Next up are 10 houses in Sheridan and Elliott. The properties have all been reviewed through the city's standard code enforcement process and marked as imminent safety risks. O'Connor says people in Hilltop neighborhoods brought up blighted properties as a major concern during community meetings at the start of his term.
2: I think we've heard for a number of years that these neighborhoods didn't get their fair share.
1: O'Connor says grouping demolitions by neighborhood makes clearing the blighted buildings more efficient. The city has torn down about 23 properties per year on average since 2020 through this process. Rachel McDevitt, 90.5 WESA News.
5: Rates of sexually transmitted infections are dropping in Pennsylvania, according to new state data. Reports of chlamydia, gonorrhea, and syphilis declined by as much as 29% from 2024 to 2025. Researchers say STI rates are higher in younger populations, though, late teens through early 20s. Our forecast, increasing clouds tonight with a chance of showers after midnight.
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0: From NPR News, this is All Things Considered. I'm Elsa Chang in Culver City, California.
10: And I'm Mary Louise Kelly in Washington. German Chancellor Friedrich Merz finds himself in a spat with President Trump. The spat started when Germany, along with other European countries, refused to help the U.S. with the war in Iran. Then last week, Chancellor Merz said of the U.S.,
8: da wird eine ganze Nation gedemütigt.
10: An entire nation is being humiliated by the Iranian leadership, he is saying, especially by these so-called Revolutionary Guards. Well, that statement did not land well with President Trump. He threatened to shrink the number of U.S. troops stationed in Germany.
11: We're going to cut way down, and we're cutting a lot further than 5,000.
10: A lot further than 5,000 troops, he says. So among the many questions raised by this, what are U.S. troops doing in Germany anyway? We're going to put that to Jeff Rathke. He is president of the American-German Institute. Welcome.
12: Thanks so much, Mary Louise.
10: So I'll fill in just a little bit of the history here. The American military footprint in Europe dates back to the days after World War II, the defeat of Nazi Germany. I know the size of that footprint and the mission has changed quite a bit over the decades. But start with that basic question. Why are there U.S. troops still there 80-plus years after the end of World War II?
12: It's a good question, and I think the fundamental answer is because the United States has an interest in what happens in Europe. For decades after the end of the Second World War, the United States saw itself as a European power, not only because we cared about Soviet attempts to dominate Europe, but because it was the most important economic partner for the United States in the world. Mm-hmm. And it still is, by the way.
10: The troops in Germany, also U.S. stations troops in Italy, in Spain, in the U.K. To the specific question of what they do. I often see this described as logistical hubs, like helping support the U.S. military effort, the U.S. war in Iran, for example. What does that actually look like?
12: Yeah, well, the United States has armed forces from the U.S. Army, also from the U.S. Air Force. Those are the bulk of U.S. forces in Germany. The Air Force in particular runs the Ramstein Air Base, it's the headquarters of the U.S. Air Forces in Europe. And that is where you hear about the logistical hub function, because if you look at the map and see U.S. flights, whether those are refueling, air-to-air refueling flights, or other kinds of logistical support, many of them are routed through Ramstein Air Base. And it also plays an important information hub role beyond the, you know, planes moving back and forth.
10: I'm glad you raised the information role. Personal note here, I was born in a U.S. Army field hospital in Germany because my dad was an Army intelligence officer and he was stationed there. I raise that because the U.S. military footprint is bigger than the top line numbers suggest. There are spouses there, there are kids, there are U.S. Army hospitals and schools and PX, and it can look like a small town.
12: Yeah, absolutely.
10: So there are some 36,000 U.S. troops in Germany. Why would withdrawing that number we just heard from President Trump, 5,000, why does that matter?
12: Well, it matters for a few reasons from my perspective. First, as we talked about earlier, the United States has an interest in what happens in Europe. And in the particular troops that the United States would withdraw in this scenario, we don't know which unit it is, but probably these would be from the U.S. Army. It would be what they call a brigade combat team. So in other words, forces who would be play a role if there were a land attack against Europe. And with a war being waged by Russia just a few hundred miles away in Ukraine, it's not an abstract scenario. And what the Trump administration intends to do, it seems, is to go back down where the United States was before Russia unleashed its full-scale war in Ukraine.
10: And what would be lost if that happened?
12: Well, on the one hand, I think you lose the ability to deter Russia in the way that we have, along with our transatlantic partners, over the last few years. So fewer American troops in Europe means less threat from a Russian perspective that the United States will respond robustly and effectively if Russia threatens, let's say, a NATO member in Europe. Mm. That's, I think, the most immediate concern.
10: So if I'm reading between the lines or listening between the lines to what you're telling us, it sounds like what you're saying is this is not some American gift to Europe. This is a way for the U.S. to project its values, its ambitions, its military might worldwide.
12: Sure. The United States has an interest not only in European security, but in the ability to play a global leadership role. We do that mostly through our alliances, and those alliances depend on trust and predictability. So anything that undermines trust and predictability is also a lesson to others when they try to figure out how many of their eggs they should put in the American basket, how much they can rely on the United States for their security. And that's what's that's the bigger issue that's at stake in these kinds of decisions.
10: Jeff Rathke, he's president of the American German Institute. Thanks so much.
12: It was a pleasure.
0: Israeli Jewish settlers continue to push Palestinians from their homes and their land, where many have lived for generations. The process has accelerated under the right-wing government of Benjamin Netanyahu. His cabinet includes two ministers who are settlers themselves. The settlements are happening in the occupied West Bank, as well as in East Jerusalem, where the government is using archaeology to justify its orders. NPR's Eleanor Beardsley tells us more.
13: I walk with Israeli Brit Angela Godfrey Goldstein, who co-runs a nonprofit to prevent forcible demolitions. She shows me where Jewish settlers are steadily building in Silwan, an old Palestinian neighborhood in East Jerusalem, just outside the city walls.
14: Now look inside here. This is also a settlement. And by the way, you see there's a lot of surveillance cameras. Look, they live the fine life. Everything very well tended, lots of water used, gardening.
13: The Palestinian cinder block homes that spill down the hillsides are being demolished to make way for this settlement called the City of David, which includes an archaeological site and biblical theme park.
14: But it's a horrible, sinister cause of pain for so many people.
15: Hi. Hey, how are you?
13: Fine, how are you? One of those people is Fakhri Abu Diab, born here in 1962, 5 years before Israel captured East Jerusalem and the West Bank from Jordan and began controlling the lives of millions of Palestinians on land technically not part of Israel. We step through his gate into a small courtyard. There are geese and a massive mound of rubble. It's his mother's home where Abu Diab grew up, demolished by Israeli authorities 2 years ago because he didn't have a permit for additions to the house, which he says are impossible for Palestinians to get. Abu Diab still lives here with his wife in a small trailer he set up next to the rubble.
15: I want to be close off my memories, my home. They said it's not allowed. Why? They not want anything here because they to catch the land and to make cars barking and gardens for the settlers. You know, they have a political agenda and they want to demolish the all and tell us go outside of this area and to take this, our neighborhood.
13: By using a range of tools, zoning, the courts, and archaeology, the Israeli government is turning this Palestinian Arab neighborhood into a Jewish one, says Sarit Micheli with Israeli human rights organization B'Tselem.
16: That's basically the process of Judaization that we have seen again and again in East Jerusalem. A very discriminatory, rigged legal system has enabled settlers to remove a huge number of Palestinian families, bring in Israeli Jewish settlers to live in these properties.
13: The Jerusalem City Council told NPR these evictions are aimed at returning property to its original Jewish owners. But Israeli archaeologist Yonatan Mizrahi with the advocacy organization Peace Now says settlers are trying to prove God promised Jews this land.
17: It's kind of making the biblical stories to physical evidence.
13: He says there are churches, mosques, archaeology from many cultures and religions here dating back thousands of years.
17: This is the story of Israel-Palestine. People came and go. So you have everything everywhere.
13: Mizrahi says it's all about who controls the narrative. And this site is run by settlers.
18: Very important.
13: Orthodox Jew Sarah Kaplan is visiting this site where Palestinians have been evicted to make way for the King David Garden and archaeological dig. She's here with her husband and seven children. There are artifacts found here proving the children of Israel entered the land of Israel and conquered it thousands of years ago, she says. Not 100 yards away, 60-year-old Omar Abu Rajab closes up his sheep pen and walks up to the second floor of his tiny home, which is now lopped off and open to the sky. Israeli authorities ordered him to demolish, and like many here, to avoid costly bulldozer fees, Abu Rajab is tearing down his house with his own hands.
19: My heart is broken. It's extremely hard, but I can do nothing. We have complained to the whole world. To everybody, it's like a film. It's we who suffer.
13: As we speak, the call to prayer rings out over Silwan, led by Jerusalem's Al-Aqsa Mosque, one of Islam's holiest sites. Last week, Israel issued eviction orders targeting 7 apartments where more than 50 people from one extended family live. They have until May 17th to evacuate before their homes will also be demolished. Eleanor Beardsley, NPR News, East Jerusalem.
10: This is NPR News.
5: It's 18 minutes after 5 o'clock. This is 90.5 WESA. Good afternoon. I'm Ted Sawyer. Just ahead, NPR's Ailsa Chang tours the brand new David Geffen Galleries at the Los Angeles County Museum of Art with the museum's CEO and director, Michael Govan. It's the largest art museum in the western U.S. That's coming up next.
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23: This is really the danger zone of violent populism. And we are now coming up to a pivotal midterm election. And this election, I believe, in the midterms in November, will probably be the most dangerous election in our lifetime.
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5: 19 minutes after 5 o'clock, it's sunny and 73 degrees. The forecast is for falling temperatures, low overnight, around 60 degrees, and a good chance of not only increasing clouds, but showers after midnight, maybe thunderstorms as well. Scattered showers tomorrow morning, then becoming partly sunny with a high in the upper 70s. Cooler on Wednesday with a chance of rain, high in the low 60s. Right now, again, sunny and 73.
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10: This is All Things Considered from NPR News. I'm Mary Louise Kelly.
0: And I'm Elsa Chang. So one of my regular workouts here in Los Angeles is doing interval sprints. I blast up and down Wilshire Boulevard, past the La Brea tar pits, past this colossal construction site where I've been watching this huge building slowly take shape. A $724 million project, many years in the making, that is now finally complete.
9: Well, hopefully we've also improved the sidewalk so your sprinting is better,
0: right? Oh, yeah. No, there's so much surface area for me to zigzag around. I'm standing in front of the LA County Museum of Art, or LACMA, with its CEO, Michael Govan. We're taking in the new sprawling David Geffen Galleries, this wavy mass of concrete and glass that looks sort of like a flat spaceship hovering over Wilshire Boulevard with 360-degree views of L.A.
9: You see the mountains, you see the park, you see the neighborhood, you see skyscrapers, you see the sun.
0: Yes. And why was that important to you, to have museum visitors be able to constantly be reminded that they are in Los Angeles as they are moving inside a museum looking at art?
9: Well, you just stated the answer. All those artworks represent people from different places and different times. And so the idea of opening the windows is just simply a way to connect all that artwork to

0: So Lauren Freehoff, her work, it has moved us every year she's entered. And I think, you know, to leave your mark the way she does with just her voice and guitar, simple production, to stand out in such a crowded field, that takes a lot. And she just pulls it off so beautifully.
1: 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That was NPR music host and senior producer Robin Hilton talking about Tiny Desk contest finalist Lauren Freehoff. We will meet the other finalists later this week.
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4: This is 90.5 WESA. Coming up, the U.S. says it'll guide ships through the Strait of Hormuz to break the deadlock. And the Supreme Court says rules that allow patients to get the abortion pill mifepristone through the mail can remain at least for a week. Those stories are just ahead as All Things Considered gets underway right after news from NPR and the WESA newsroom.
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8: Live from NPR News in Washington, I'm Ryland Barton. U.S. officials say Iran opened fire on American warships and commercial vessels today. It comes after the U.S. military said it was supporting efforts to open up the Strait of Hormuz. President Trump continued to defend the war as necessary.
9: Can't let them have a nuclear weapon or you'd have problems like nobody would believe. And it's going very well.
8: U.S. officials say the military helped two American-flagged merchant vessels transit the strait. The national average for a gallon of regular gas is now above $4.45. In California, it's $6.11. That's up nearly 35 cents in just 1 week. Meanwhile, the oil cartel OPEC announced a boost in production, but as NPR's Camilla Domonoske reports, that won't provide any near-term relief.
10: OPEC and its allies have lost some of their leverage over markets now that United Arab Emirates has left the group. But the bigger problem is that key members rely on the Strait of Hormuz to export crude. So whatever OPEC announces, the biggest question remains, how many ships are getting through that key waterway? And the answer to that is not many.

0: Berkman, Bernie Williams, and A-Rod, Alex Rodriguez.
1: Sir Lancelot rides to the rescue. Say the wee! Say the wee! Bernie goes boom! Burn, baby, burn! Alex Rodriguez has made Major League Baseball history, the youngest player ever to hit 500 home runs. An A-bomb from A-Rod.
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3: I was a little boy at home, maybe 10, and the radio was on, and this is what I heard. The announcer with a great voice was saying, "Live from Hollywood, it's the Eddie Bracken Show." Well, I didn't want to be Eddie Bracken. I wanted to be the guy who said, "Live from Hollywood."
0: And for decades, that's what he was. John Sterling brought the Yankees to life for generations of fans who tuned into their favorite team on the radio.

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1: This is really the danger zone of violent populism. 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
4: This is 90.5 WESA. Business news from Marketplace is coming up next here on WESA. Good evening, I'm Ted Sawyer. Later this evening on Today Explained, gerrymandering is about to get even more partisan. That's Today Explained tonight at 7:30 here on WESA. A forecast, partly cloudy skies tonight with scattered showers and thunderstorms, mainly after midnight, low around 60. Some rain tomorrow morning, and then a partly sunny afternoon.
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6: In Los Angeles, I'm Kai Rizdal. It is Monday today, the fourth day of May. Good as always to have you along, everybody. I will tell you what, whatever this week brings by way of news out of the Middle East and the global economy, of which we have already had quite a bit, thank you very much, and it is only Monday. One thing the next 5 days are not going to lack for is economic data. The Labor Department's April jobs report upon us Friday morning is the biggie. There will be productivity numbers, also important. Never sleep on productivity. Data on new home sales as well. This morning, we were delivered by the Census Bureau some insights into the state of American manufacturing. To wit, new orders for manufactured goods were up 1.5% last month from a month earlier. And the thing is about that data, it is no outlier. We've had some other news of late showing orders rose in April as well. And remember, that's despite all the uncertainty surrounding the war and energy costs and tariffs, which are still very much a thing. So while you ponder why the manufacturing sector has been so upbeat lately, Marketplace's Justin Ho is on it.
7: One category where orders have been especially strong is electronics.
8: That category includes computers, computer storage devices, peripheral equipment.
7: That's Tim Quinlan, senior economist at Wells Fargo. He says orders of those kinds of goods are typical of business spending in general right now.
8: Where everything that's kind of even tangentially related to this AI build-out is seeing a bid in activity.
7: Quinlan says electronics isn't the only source of strength in manufacturing.
8: You know, there are a number of other categories from machinery to fabricated metals and wood products that all saw, you know, modest increases in this morning's report.
7: That could be because manufacturers are catching up after the president's tariffs unleashed all of that uncertainty last year, says Scott Paul, president of the Alliance for American Manufacturing.
9: I do think that some of this is delayed demand that might have been sitting on the table for a while. And I do think that there is a bit more certainty now.
7: Paul says after the Supreme Court struck down some of the president's tariffs, businesses have at least a slightly clearer picture of where tariff policy is headed.
9: And otherwise, the fundamentals of the U.S. economy, setting aside, of course, energy prices and the situation with Iran, look pretty good.
7: It's also possible that the situation in Iran caused new orders to pick up, says Kathy Bosjancic, chief economist at Nationwide.
10: I think some companies tried to get ahead of potential price increases and disruptions to supply chains and try to pull in as many goods as they can.
7: On the other hand, Bosjancic says high energy prices, thanks to the war, could also be holding back demand.
10: Because that means higher input costs. That is a headwind.
7: which means if the war were to end, demand for manufactured goods would rise even faster. I'm Justin Ho for Marketplace.
6: Wall Street today, I mean, given the aforementioned news out of the Middle East the past 18 or so hours, what do you think? Stocks down, oil up, bond traders none too pleased with any of it. We will have the details when we do the numbers.

0: The refund process for President Trump's illegal tariffs started a couple of weeks ago, as you have probably heard. Emphasis there on the word process, because as Marketplace's Kristen Schwab reports, oh, it is complicated.
1: Ann Robinson hasn't gotten any tariff money back since applying 2 weeks ago. The refund will probably take a couple months.
2: Nothing's happened. Still a valid claim. Hasn't been rejected. I checked again this morning.
1: Checking her claim has become part of her routine as the owner of Scottish Gourmet USA, a specialty grocery in Greensboro, North Carolina. While she waits, she's been thinking about what she's going to do with the $30-something thousand refund. Some of it might go to her employees, who haven't gotten raises in over a year. Some might be used to stock up on inventory, and the rest might go to customers, people who've spent big on tariff-impacted goods.
2: Like, there was a man who bought 100 boxes of shortbread. That would be a $50 gift certificate. So that's a significant chunk of change.
1: People who spent less, maybe paid a couple bucks in price increases, will get a discount code. Of course, Robinson doesn't have to do any of this. Why return any money at all?
2: It's not about lining my pocket as much as it's about building that relationship with that customer who's going to be with me for the rest of their life.
1: But there's something else on her mind.
2: I'm also scared of plaintiff lawsuits.
1: Consumers have filed class action lawsuits against companies including Costco, Nintendo, and Temu. The argument is businesses shouldn't profit from tariff refunds. Christine Bartholomew, a law professor at the University at Buffalo, says these cases are going to be tough for plaintiffs to win.
3: In class actions, you have to be able to prove how the harm can be quantified across the class in a similar fashion.
1: Thing is, the tariffs impacted imports from so many countries and had so many different rates that constantly changed. Bartholomew says that makes it harder to draw a straight line from tax increases to price increases.
3: If you have to do a product-by-product report, that's a tremendously expensive undertaking.
1: These kinds of trials can be tedious. Imagine modeling the input costs of every item a company sells, from dish soap to diapers, for a jury. And that process reveals a lot about how companies price their products, something they really do not want people to know. It's why Bartholomew thinks a lot of these cases will be settled. That can take as long as a decade. It means in the year 2036, you might get a postcard or email saying you're entitled to collect a refund on a set of sheets you bought more than 10 years ago.
3: It might simply be that they get a credit for a dollar and they would have to spend 51 cents in a stamp to be able to get their dollar.
1: Pretty unsatisfying. But Bartholomew says every dollar a person redeems, the company doesn't get to keep. Also, lawsuits put pressure on all businesses to respond to customers. Josh Dillon is a co-creator of Cards Against Humanity, a card game that's manufactured in China. Even though the company paid tariffs as high as 140%, it kept selling the game for $29. But retailers that sell its game raised prices. So Dillon made a website with a big, salty banner.
4: The Cards Against Humanity gives you your f***ing money back. Probably can't put that bit on the radio.
1: Anyone who bought Cards Against Humanity from any store that increased prices after the tariff started can upload a receipt. They'll eventually get a refund on PayPal or Venmo. Dillon says the company has been vocal about tariffs since day one. They even made a deck of cards with an anti-tariff theme.
4: Years ago, I think it was the Chicago Sun-Times said we had the business sophistication of a lemonade stand. And I liked that ethos in the sense that, you know, it's not that complicated. You know, we're just trying to be nice to our customers and as respectful of them as we can.
1: Dillon says that's what's great about being a small company. No shareholders, no board. They can do whatever they want. I'm Kristen Schwab for Marketplace.

0: Spirit Airlines is no more, as you know, done in by, yes, some pre-existing challenges with its business model, but more proximately, the current global energy shock, jet fuel in particular, which is also grounding tens of thousands of flights worldwide just as summer travel season gets going. Marketplace's Elizabeth Trowell has more on what might happen now.
1: Around the world, concern is rising over the future of flying, says Rystad Energy's Claudio Galimberti.
2: In the next few weeks, you will start to see the jet fuel shortages in quite a few places.
1: Especially Southeast Asia, where he says cancellations could go from sporadic to systematic. Europe will likely feel it next. And there's also California.
2: Because the California imports quite a good chunk of its fuels from outside, specifically from Asia.
1: But American travelers overall are in a much better spot than most because of how much crude oil the U.S. produces and refines, says Kareem Fawaz with S&P Global Energy.
3: Our jet fuel market is still relatively well supplied. Jet fuel inventories are still relatively high in the U.S.
1: He estimates the world has lost some 40% of traded jet fuel supply since the start of the crisis. Much of it is refined in the Middle East. So demand will have to follow. And unlike gasoline or diesel, jet fuel demand is more sensitive to rising prices.
3: A lot of the jet fuel consumption that's not business related is largely discretionary to begin with. So the question is how much of that can be substituted, reduced, curtailed? How elastic is it to higher prices?
1: The higher ticket prices go, the more likely people will opt out of flying. So Abhi Rajendran with Energy Intelligence says he does expect U.S. demand for jet fuel to come down this summer.
4: I think you're going to see slightly worse demand in the U.S. than expected at lower prices. But you may not actually see that much of an impact on the gasoline side because of the substitution effect of people just choosing to drive instead of flying.
1: Would-be Spirit Airlines flyers may opt to road trip instead, which would increase demand for gasoline at a time of already higher prices and lower global supply. I'm Elizabeth Trofall for Marketplace.

0: We got another reminder this morning, as if we needed it, that much like politics, business can make for strange bedfellows too. GameStop, the video game retailer, perhaps better known for its meme stock overtones, is offering an unsolicited $50 billion to buy the e-commerce site eBay, a pairing that might strike one as odd given their very different businesses and, oh, by the way, the reality that GameStop is trying to swallow a far larger company. Marketplace's Carla Javier made some calls to find out what either company could gain or, you know, lose from the deal.
1: GameStop CEO Ryan Cohen has been wanting to invest in something for a while, says Wedbush's Michael Pachter.
2: I thought he'd buy something for $9 billion in cash, and instead he's trying to buy something for $50-plus billion in cash and stock.
1: Kind of like a minnow attempting to eat a whale, says Eric Talley at Columbia Law. GameStop says its stores could give eBay a physical space for intake and fulfillment. Talley says there could be other reasons.
3: Another one is just that they want to try to monetize the value of their stock, which, you know, still has quite a bit of froth and bubbleness inside it before that bubble bursts. And, you know, that's not a terrible strategy to pursue.
1: Though, he adds, convincing the counterparty is another matter altogether. Poonam Goyal covers e-commerce for Bloomberg Intelligence.
4: eBay has done remarkably well, especially over the last few years.
1: Maybe, Goyal says, GameStop could help eBay with attracting younger customers. But while there is some synergy in collectibles and video game sales, when it comes to handbags, watches, autos,
4: you know, some of the largest categories that eBay competes in, like GameStop just doesn't have those under its belt.
1: In general, the less two companies are related to or complement each other, the lower the chance the acquisition will create value, says Professor Paul Neri at the Wharton School.
5: Economies of scale and cost cuts, that doesn't do it for me. You know, maybe best case scenario that we'll be able to get a billion or two.
1: eBay will get to consider if the offer is worth it.
5: If this is an offer that can reasonably lead to creation of a lot of shareholder value when they receive a high premium and close this deal.
1: Then Neri says the board is obligated to at least give it serious consideration. I'm Carla Javier for Marketplace.

0: Coming up.
1: But then the other kind of hate we get is, I hate this. I want to sign up.
0: The complicated feelings of being a wedding crasher. Kinda. First, though, let's do the numbers. Dow Industrial's up 557 points today, 1.1%, finished at 48,941, did the blue chips. The NASDAQ subtracted 46 points, 0.2%, 25,067. The S&P 500 lost 29 points, 0.4%, 7,200 on the nose. The price of a barrel of oil jumped again today. West Texas Intermediate bubbled up 3.25%. Brent crude increased 5.4%. That helped push up shares in some of the refiners that make the jet fuel. Elizabeth Trovall was just telling us about. Marathon Petroleum rose 2.6%. Valero Energy added 1.9%. Wall Street's reaction to GameStop's unsolicited offer to buy the much larger eBay. Not super enthusiastic either way, no matter how you pronounce it. The game retailer turned meme stock slipped 10.1%. The online marketplace pocketed 5%. 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
0: This is Marketplace. I'm Kai Rizdahl. Most of us pay the taxes that we owe. We don't like it, but most of us do pay. The catch is, some of us don't pay. That's a problem for the Internal Revenue Service at the federal level. It's a problem for states, too. But while the IRS does know how much it's not getting, states, generally speaking, don't. And that carries some costs. Josh Goodman studies state fiscal policy at the Pew Charitable Trusts. He wrote about this tax gap last month. Mr. Goodman, welcome to the program, sir. It's good to have you on.
5: Yeah, thank you so much for having me.
0: Just so we all have the same terminology here and to make sure that I don't mess it up, what is, in your mind, a tax gap?
5: Yep. A tax gap is the difference between taxes owed and taxes paid. So if you imagine what everyone would pay if they paid every dollar they were supposed to, and then you subtract what they actually pay, that difference is the tax gap.
0: Got it. And as you point out in this piece, the Internal Revenue Service at the federal level has a reasonably good handle on what the tax gap is. States, though, are a different matter. And there's a lot to talk about there. But in a nutshell, why?
5: Well, the big reason is that states simply haven't asked this question, or at least haven't required sort of a public-facing analysis of this question. So as you said, the IRS estimates the tax gap at the federal level. Their most recent estimate showed the tax gap was over $600 billion. But states only very rarely have analyzed the tax gap. So states really don't know how big of a problem this is.
0: Is analyzing a tax gap hard?
5: It is hard, definitely.
0: Oh.
5: And the biggest reason it's hard is because the largest part of the problem isn't people who don't file at all. It isn't people who file correctly but then don't pay, although both of those things are part of the problem. The biggest part of the problem is people who file but underreport their income. And so you can just think about it. It's hard to figure out if people are saying they made this amount, but they actually made that amount. Or, you know, maybe they're reporting things as business expenses that aren't business expenses, things like that. Getting a handle on it is difficult. That being said, the IRS and others have proven that you can do these estimates and that they are valuable.
0: I wonder, though, if the IRS doesn't, in a way, have it easy, because mostly they're worried about an income tax, right? States, though, have state and local property taxes. They've got sales taxes. They've got income. I mean, they got a lot of different kinds of taxes.
5: Absolutely. And so that is a big difference between the federal level and the state level is, you know, these other taxes. The IRS also has it easier in another way, which is that one way you get a handle on that underreporting is by doing lots and lots of audits, including random audits rather than, you know, ones targeted to people. And so the IRS has always historically had more capacity to do those audits than, say, a state tax department has.
0: You say capacity, and I hear it's a labor force problem that there aren't a lot of people who are going to work for state tax agencies.
5: Absolutely. Yeah. And it's a problem that seems like it's growing, where it's an aging workforce. States have struggled to recruit for these roles. One thing that the research is really clear on is if you have more people doing good work for tax agencies, including processing returns, but also audits and other kinds of enforcement roles, then you collect more revenue. And so if states don't have enough capacity, enough staff in those roles, or if they don't have experienced staff, it could lead these tax gaps to get even bigger.
0: Right. You say something really interesting near the end of this report that you put out. You point out that, you know, if revenue in a given state suddenly fell by like 12 or 13%, which is sort of Connecticut did a study and that's what it came up with. But if revenue was down 12 or 13% out of nowhere, lawmakers would be going crazy. And that's kind of the tax gap, right, in Connecticut.
5: Absolutely. It's in Connecticut and in the federal estimates. So out of every $8 that should be paid, only seven are. And I think the size of those numbers really shows why this is a topic that deserves more attention than it has received. That governments are always making hard choices. Right now, they have especially hard choices because many states have budget shortfalls or long-term budget deficits, and they're talking about things like raising taxes or cutting services such as Medicaid. And if instead governments could collect more of what they're already owed, they'd have money to spend on their priorities. They could avoid some of those unpleasant choices. But the starting point of that is really figuring out how big of a problem it actually is.
0: Right. Can't manage what you don't measure, right?
5: Absolutely.
0: Josh Goodman, he is a senior officer of state fiscal policy at the Pew Charitable Trust. Mr. Goodman, thanks for your time, sir. I appreciate it.
5: Absolutely. Anytime.

0: Spring has sprung, the calendar has turned, and peak wedding season is upon us once again. May through October are typically the high months, and according to the wedding planning site, The Knot, the average cost per wedding guest in 2026 is close to $300. Cue the standard warning here, by the way, about inflation possibly driving that number higher. What if, though, you could offset some of that cost with paying guests? Here's today's installment of our series, My Economy.
1: My name is Jeff Besson.
2: And my name is Karina Besson.
1: We've been married for almost 20 years, and we're based in San Diego, California.
2: And we're the co-founders of Not a Wedding Crasher. So we're always trying to do weekly date nights. We usually go to the movies, the beach, comedy, and we started running out of things to do. Jeff was like, hey, I wish that we could go to a wedding. And I would reply with, well, we don't know anyone getting married, Jeff.
1: And I said, wait a minute, what if there's a way you could just go to a wedding, but you're not actually crashing it, you're intentionally invited? Got a developer. And we formally launched Not a Wedding Crasher in the middle of March. So couples that have extra seats at their wedding, put those, let's say it's 10 seats that are available on our platform. We have a whole pool of verified guests interested in attending a wedding and will pay for a unique experience.
2: The couples get to choose what they feel their wedding is worth.
1: We have about 300 guests already on the platform signed up, waiting for weddings to pop up in their area. I think we have 5 live weddings pretty spread out throughout the country right now. Some people are like, this is the dumbest idea ever.
2: But then the other kind of hate we get is, I hate this. I want to sign up.
1: Yeah. So. Right. Which is a little, you have a little whiplash. But it's been overwhelmingly positive, the feedback that we've gotten. Of the people that have already signed up, a number of them are couples that want to get a wedding inspiration. Or it's a group of ladies that want to have a girls' night out.
2: We've also had a decent amount of people from the wedding industry sign up. They are often working during weddings and they never get to actually appreciate them and have a good time.
1: I have a finance background. I've been mostly a corporate finance person for my career. I'm doing this on my spare time, like at 3 a.m. in the morning or 11 o'clock at night. And Karina's doing a lot during the daytime. And we get together in the mornings or in the evenings and discuss what has happened throughout the day to figure out what emails do we need to answer. So we're juggling that. We have 3 kids. So it's a busy household, to say the least.
2: I was just going to say that sometimes helping each other out with the business looks like taking over the kids so one of us could take a phone call.
1: Yeah, it's definitely a new dynamic. And in a lot of ways, it's actually helped us get closer.
2: It was actually very comical in the beginning when we first started this, and I would walk down the stairs and I'd see Jeff in his office and he'd just be scrolling wedding content and like Pinterests. And I'm like, geez, my husband has become a bride.
1: That is a true story.
2: It's very funny.
0: Jeff and Karina Besson, they are in San Diego, California. Tell us about your economy, would you? Maybe, I don't know, how much your date nights are costing you? 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
0: This final note on the way out today, which I'm going to preface with this statement of fact. Despite the lies that President Trump tells about it, there is zero evidence that American economic statistics are being manipulated to make him look bad. You'll remember he fired the commissioner of the Bureau of Labor Statistics last August in service of that lie. That's point number one. Point number two comes from a new paper from the National Bureau of Economic Research. The operative phrase here is the marginal value of public trust in official statistics. The NBER estimates that preserving trust in government data generates economic benefits of about $25 for every $1 spent on the BLS's budget. Amir Babawi, Caitlin Esch, John Gordon, Noya Carr, Steve Mullis, and Stephanie Seek are the Marketplace editing staff. Kelly Silvera is the news director. I'm Kai Rizdahl. We will see you tomorrow, everybody. This is APM.
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5: The Supreme Court is seen as the last stop when it comes to either changing America or protecting it. SCOTUS blog Sarah Isger says that's wrong.
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9: The most important fact about political violence in America today is this. Tens of millions of Americans on both sides of the aisle see political violence as acceptable. And this changes everything about the risks of attack.
10: I'm Natalie Kitroev. That's coming up on The Daily from The New York Times.
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13: Live from NPR News in Washington, I'm Ryland Barton. The U.S. military has launched an operation to end Iran's blockade of the Strait of Hormuz and reopen the waterway to global shipping traffic. Iran took shots at American military vessels as U.S. forces helped two commercial ships to safely pass through the strait today. Meanwhile, officials said Iran also attacked the United Arab Emirates, a Gulf ally of the U.S., for the first time since a ceasefire began last month. NPR's Jackie Northam has more.
14: It's hard to say exactly why Iran launched these attacks, but the timing, of course, suggests it has to do with the U.S. decision to launch this Project Freedom, you know, to try and open up the Strait of Hormuz. Mm-hmm. And as Greg says, the U.S. shooting down of some Iranian drones and missiles and attacking some smaller Iranian ships today. The UAE is an ally of the U.S. and supports it in the war against Iran, and these attacks on the UAE could be Iran's way of retaliating.
13: NPR's Jackie Northam reporting. Ukrainian President Volodymyr Zelensky responded today to Russia's announcement of a ceasefire later this week to mark the anniversary of the defeat of Nazi Germany in World War II. NPR's Hanna Polomarenko reports Ukraine proposed starting the ceasefire a few days earlier.
15: The Russian Ministry of Defense announced a ceasefire for the upcoming Victory Day celebrations from May 8th to 9th. Volodymyr Zelensky emphasized that Ukraine had not received any official request regarding the cessation of hostilities. He wrote, quote, that human life is incomparably more valuable than celebrating any anniversary, and announced a ceasefire at midnight on May 6. Zelensky added that Ukraine will respond in kind to Russia's concrete steps towards ceasefire starting from that moment. Hanna Polomarenko, NPR News, Kyiv.
13: The Supreme Court has temporarily restored nationwide access to a drug used for most medication abortions in the U.S. As NPR's Maria Godoy reports, the High Court put a one-week hold on a lower court's ruling that threatened to disrupt how most abortions are provided across the country.
16: Mifepristone is part of a two-drug regimen used for medication abortions, which now account for nearly two-thirds of all abortions in the U.S. Last Friday, the Fifth Circuit Court of Appeals ruled that the drug could only be prescribed in person. That meant doctors could no longer prescribe the pills via telehealth or send them in the mail. These telehealth prescriptions have become critical for access to abortion since Roe v. Wade was overturned in 2022. The Supreme Court's order restoring mail access will remain in effect for 1 week, and the parties have been asked to file more briefs. Maria Godoy, NPR News.
13: U.S. stocks largely fell today, but shares of eBay soared after GameStop announced an attempt to take over the company for about $56 billion, seeing it as a vehicle to compete with online retail giant Amazon. This is NPR. A group of landlords are hoping to settle with the federal government over what they say are billions of dollars in losses due to the federal eviction moratorium in place for nearly a year during the pandemic. More than 1,500 landlords are part of the federal lawsuit. They argue the eviction policy violated the Fifth Amendment by unlawfully using their property without compensation. The 2026 Pulitzer Prizes have been announced. NPR's Anastasia Tsiolkis reports.
17: The fiction prize went to author Daniel Krauss for his novel Angel Down, a story of World War I soldiers who find a fallen angel among the dead, a tale that Krauss tells entirely within one sentence. Other winners include historian Jill Lepore for her engaging book We the People, A History of the U.S. Constitution. The audio journalism winner was the staff of the podcast Pablo Torre Finds Out, which investigated how the Los Angeles Clippers seemingly ducked the NBA salary cap rule by funneling extra money to their star forward, Kawhi Leonard, via an endorsement deal. The board also gave a special citation to Miami Herald journalist Julie K. Brown for her work in 2017 and 2018 investigating Jeffrey Epstein, whose crimes are still very much part of today's discourse. Anastasia Tsiolkis, NPR News, New York.
13: Third graders in Big Bear Valley, California, have named the recently hatched eaglets born to Jackie and Shadow, the famous bald eagle pair whose nest has been live-streamed. The students chose Sandy and Luna from thousands of public submissions. The two have grown quickly over the last month. This is NPR News from Washington.
18: 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Other contributors include the estate of Joan B. Kroc, whose bequest serves as an enduring investment in the future of public radio and seeks to help NPR be the model for high-quality journalism in the 21st century. This is NPR.
10: From the New York Times, I'm Natalie Kitroev. This is The Daily. In the midst of a cascade of violent acts against political figures.
19: It happened in Minnesota, the murder of a state representative and her husband in what's being called a politically motivated attack.
20: This morning, a man is charged in connection with an arson at the Pennsylvania governor's residence while Governor Shapiro and his family slept inside.
21: Charlie Kirk has been shot.
22: The latest from the White House Correspondents' Dinner, the Secret Service has a person in custody after shots were fired.
10: And in the wake of what appears to be the third assassination attempt against President Trump.
19: Times reports the suspected shooter's 1,000-word manifesto says Trump administration figures were his targets.
10: The question that keeps coming up is how did we get here? And how much worse could it really get? So last week, I called University of Chicago professor Robert Pape. For decades, he's been one of the country's leading experts on political violence, and he's advised every White House from 2001 to 2024. We talked about why violence from the right and the left is on the rise and what it would take to stop it. It's Monday, May 4th. Professor Pape, thanks for being here.
23: Thank you very much for having me.
10: I want to start with this theory that you have, which is that we are in an age of what you call violent populism. This is something you have a book coming out on, and you say that this violent populism represents a bigger risk to American democracy than anything else. No terrorist group or foreign country comes close in your eyes. So first of all, what is violent populism and why is it such a risk?
23: The most important fact about political violence in America today is this. Tens of millions of Americans on both sides of the aisle see political violence as acceptable. And once you have tens of millions of Americans, not a fringe, not a few militia groups, who see violence as acceptable, this changes everything about the risks of attack. It makes the individuals who are volatile for their own psychosocial reasons, it pushes those volatile individuals over the edge, because what they see is the prospect of social approval for their acts. And when you have tens of millions of Americans who support political violence, it makes tips to the FBI very, very difficult to get. This can then create spirals.
0: Mm. If I understand what you're saying, it's not just the violent people who are implicated in this. It's the broader social acceptance that they are finding in a significant portion of American society.
23: That's exactly right. And we have conducted 20 nationally represented surveys of Americans over the last 5 years. We conduct them at the University of Chicago Project on Security and Threats. And then the most recent one was in the end of January of this year. So we understand quite a bit about the attitudes of Americans on political violence. So for most of the years of the Biden administration, so this would be from, say, 2021 to the end of the Biden administration, our surveys found 10% of the body politic supported political violence to restore Donald Trump to the presidency. And then we did focus groups and we did further survey research. What do people think they mean by the use of force? And what we found is 55% of the people who say the use of force is justified think that use of force means assassination.
0: Oh, wow. So what is that percentage now?
23: It's roughly double. It's now between 14 and 21%.
0: Wow.
23: So what you saw is almost immediately after the election of President Trump is that doubled, and it has stayed that high. It has not gone down. Another example of this is we asked a key question in September 2025. Do you find it acceptable that Charlie Kirk was assassinated? Do you find it acceptable that Nancy Pelosi had the attempted assassination?
0: And what was the result?
23: It was 10% for each, 10% for each, which means 20 million American adults found that acceptable on each side. We have had other periods of violent populism in America. I call this the period of violent populism because it's not civil war. And it's also not the era of just nasty politics as usual, which we've had in our country for decades and decades. This era of violent populism can be documented starting about 10 years ago. And we've had previous eras of violent populism that look quite similar to this. In the 1920s, after World War I, you saw the rise of the second Ku Klux Klan, which had been dormant for decades, grew from a few hundred thousand to 4 to 6 million members. And those members paid dues. We have records. We know that this was not just simply in the South. This was in many places in the North. The 1960s is another example. And in the 1960s, you have a string of political assassinations. You also have collective political violence. You have political riots happening in a number of cities.
0: Okay, can you characterize the rise in political violence that we've seen recently, like with numbers? How do we measure that? What do we know about the extent of it?
23: We have a variety of databases. We have the FBI databases. And then we did a study at CPOS, the University of Chicago Project on Security and Threats, of threats to members of Congress over a 25-year period.
0: Okay.
23: From 2001 to 2024. And this was important because these were threats that were prosecuted by the Department of Justice. We found that starting in the first year of Trump's presidency in 2017, a five-fold increase in threats to members of Congress.
0: Wow.
23: And we found that increase happened to Democratic targets and Republican targets. And once you kind of peel down and get inside some of their motives, you see that Trump's rise was a lightning rod on both sides.
0: Mm-hmm.
23: And we're seeing the impact of social change. And social change, major social change, when it happens in a country, is a cause of the radicalization of politics, which can cause political violence.
0: Hmm.
23: The first and most dominant social change is, for the first time in our country's 250-year history, we are transitioning from a white majority democracy to a white minority democracy.
0: Mm-hmm.
23: That has never happened in our country's 250-year history. When you have this major social change, you are going to see essentially the established group wanting to stop or reverse that change. Because as that change happens, they will lose political power. That will mean declining economic prospects. That will have lots of impact going forward for generations. Now, on the other side, lots of the new group very much wants to keep this change going. They're, in fact, going to benefit from this change. And they want, if anything, not to stop it, but to accelerate it.
0: Right. Basically, this huge upheaval on this level of demographic change that we're seeing, it scrambles things on all sides. It's just too big of a shift to not have an impact.
23: Side by side with the demographic shift is a shift of wealth to the top 1%, which starts in the mid-1980s. It doesn't matter which party is in power. Wealth is being shifted from the bottom 90% to the top 1%. So mm-hmm. if the bottom 90%, they really see their economic prospects could be clobbered even more.
0: Mm.
23: And another way to put it is, we often think of the support for political violence among the losers of society, those marginal people that have little to lose, so they take a fling at political violence somehow. This is not the case in our surveys. What you're seeing is large numbers of educated people, large numbers of middle class people, large numbers of upper middle class on both sides are supporting political violence because they're the haves and they're worried they're going to lose even more in the future.
0: That's interesting.
23: This is different.
0: Why would those people, the people who might live in a suburb next to you, who have a lot to lose, who might be educated, who have means, why would they resort to violence?
23: The key fear that we found was the fear of political exclusion, where as they became a minority, they couldn't get their grievances, they couldn't get their interests through politics.
0: Mm-hmm.
23: And by the way, this is happening on both sides. And you see that there is real concern that with President Trump as now the president, and he himself is talking about seizing voting machines now, what that is creating the fear of lockout among Democrats. Once you're in the transitional 10-20 year period, both sides can fear political lockout, and then they're going to fight even harder because this means this may be their last chance before it's irreversible. I want to be careful and not paint all Republicans in this picture and all Democrats, but again, it's tens of millions of Republicans and tens of millions of Democrats, so it's not a tiny number. What you are seeing here is an existential concern. They are treating politics now not as a policy dispute. We're way beyond that, and this is why it's not just simply polarization. What we are seeing is the rise of true existential politics. And what that is doing is it's occurring on both sides. And it's because of this generational period. We're going through this 20-year tipping point, and this is really the danger zone of violent populism. And we are now coming up to a pivotal midterm election. And this election, I believe, in the midterms in November, will probably be the most dangerous election in our lifetime.
0: We'll be right back.
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10: This is The Daily. I'm Natalie Kitroeff. Back to my conversation with University of Chicago professor Robert Pape about why political violence is rising in America. Okay, so I get that there's a lot of people in this country that don't like what's happening. They feel profoundly powerless. But the vast majority of pissed off people do not go out and commit acts of violence against politicians and never would. So how does it get there?
23: Well, it does matter what our leaders say. When political leaders talk about literally punching people out, and Donald Trump has famously done this.
4: Laughing, like to punch him in the face, I'll tell you.
23: And see some of the videos of Beto O'Rourke.
24: So instead of awaiting the other side to punch us in the face, we throw that punch first and we throw it harder. I think Democrats
23: and Gavin Newsom.
25: Well, I'm putting a mirror up to President Trump, punching a bully back in the mouth.
23: As they're trying to demonstrate to their constituencies, they will fight. Mm-hmm. And this is very important because our leaders really are authority figures. And so if those authority figures start to find a violence acceptable, others are going to hear that. And they're going to move in that direction as well.
10: Okay, I want to dig deeper into that rhetoric question and how that actually translates. You're focusing here on top-down rhetoric as something that can push an already predisposed person toward violence. Isn't there also a kind of bottom-up rhetoric that plays a role here? I mean, you've heard about these attackers living in these online communities where some of these acts are cheered on. I mean, after the United Healthcare CEO, for example, was killed, people were openly celebrating and lionizing the shooter on X.
23: So social media is making things worse. It's adding gasoline to a fire, but it's not the fire itself.
10: Okay.
23: Now, just also to be clear, in the 1960s, we didn't have any social media and we had plenty of political violence and tens of millions of people supporting it. In the 1920s, we didn't have social media and we barely had radio and television. And nonetheless, we got enormous support for political violence. So I don't want to overread this as if it's everything is just about the internet. And if we simply solve that one problem, everything would be okay.
10: Right.
23: No, you're pointing to the accelerants, but they are not the absolute fire itself. And as the pool of supporters for political violence grows, the individuals who are the volatile individuals are coming from that pool as well. Where we really drilled into this was we analyzed the early profile of the January 6th attackers, those who broke into the Capitol, compared to who committed political violence on the right from FBI data going back the previous several decades. And what we found is a markedly different profile.
10: Huh.
23: What we found is that the old profile of those who would commit lethal right-wing violence was people who were unemployed, members of militia groups. They were basically the fringe. And what we found was in the first hundreds of people who were arrested after January 6th, that profile looked nothing like that.
0: Fascinating.
23: The

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4: By now, you've surely heard that the Supreme Court just gutted the Voting Rights Act. Vox's Supreme correspondent Ian Millhiser says there's two ways of looking at this decision from our highest court.
5: The more cynical answer is just that this is the most conservative Supreme Court we have had since at least the 1930s. It is, you know, also the most partisan court that we've had ever. And, like, the makeup of the justices matters here. We have six justices now who just disagree with the Voting Rights Act.
4: And less cynical, Ian?
5: The slightly less cynical answer here is that the Republican justices' view is that, and I mean, there's not nothing to this view, is that America is less racist in 2026 than it was in 1965.
4: Either way, the states are already gerrymandering in response, and just 6 months before our midterm elections, the Supreme Court's gerrymaxing on Today Explained.
6: Live from NPR News in Culver City, California, I'm Dwayne Brown. U.S. forces got two American flag merchant ships through the vital Strait of Hormuz today as Iran opened fire on U.S. warships and commercial vessels. Meanwhile, the United Arab Emirates says it sustained at least four airstrikes today from Iran. NPR's Dia Hadid has more.
7: The UAE engaged its air defense systems twice, the first time since a ceasefire was called between Israel, Iran, and the US in early April. The announcement came as US Central Command said its forces were assisting efforts to restore transit for commercial shipping and said two US-flagged vessels had crossed the strait. Iran's military command warned it would respond if any vessels tried to leave without their coordination. The Emirates supports Israel and America's war on Iran, and it appeared Iran targeted the country as punishment for U.S. efforts to defy Iran's blockade of the strait. Even as tensions continue, Iran and the U.S. are exchanging proposals to end the war. Dia Hadid, NPR News.
6: The Supreme Court has put a temporary stay on a lower court ruling in Louisiana last week that sought to restrict male access to the abortion pill Mifepristone. That pill has been challenged by conservative states and anti-abortion groups since the High Court reversed the federal right to abortion more than 4 years ago. NPR's Selena Simmons-Duffin says patients have been using telemedicine to successfully get around the federal ban.
8: When Roe v. Wade was overturned in 2022, this rules change became extremely important. It helped create a system that has allowed medication to be mailed to residents in states with bans. And that's a big part of the reason why the number of abortions nationally has not gone down at all, despite all of the state bans.
6: The court preserving the status quo for now as it considers the next move in the case. You're listening to NPR.
9: Oh, yay, oh, yay, oh, yay.
4: All right, so the Supreme Court on Wednesday, in a case called Louisiana v. Calais, struck down a Louisiana voting map. They said it illegally used race to create a majority black district, but of course it was a 6-3 decision. The court's conservative majority said they weren't dismantling the Voting Rights Act, which was meant to protect the black vote in the South. The court's liberal three said they were doing just that. But the proof is in the pudding, so we asked Ian Millhiser to tell us how states are responding to the Supreme Court decision today, and it makes the most sense to start in Louisiana.
5: That's right. So almost immediately after the decision came down, Louisiana actually suspended its ongoing U.S. House elections. It announced that it's going to start them up again after it redraws the map to make them whiter and more Republican.
4: And they're going to change it to make more Republican districts. Does that mean they're going to change the map to create whiter districts?
5: Yes. What the law said before Calais, so it wasn't every state had to draw more majority Black or majority Latino districts. It was generally states where there were two things that were present. One is residential segregation. So just like Black people tended to live in some neighborhoods, white people tended to live in different neighborhoods. The second factor is what's called racial polarization. So white people vote for Republicans, Black people vote for Democrats. That's a racially polarized electorate. And what the Supreme Court recognized in a 1986 case is that when you have those two things present at the same time, it tends to lead to whichever racial group is in the majority controlling all of the seats or significantly more seats than they should based on their population.
10: Let's just assume that the court was correct in finding that there was a severe polarized voting in this case. If you use the district court's interpretation, you could call it correct. But what the district court interpreted polarized voting as, Your Honor, was simply if more whites vote for whites and more Blacks vote for Blacks, then you automatically have polarized voting.
5: I understand. They don't even need to have any nefarious intent. It's just that they're going to pass maps that serve their own interests. And if white people are in the majority and if white people all belong to one party, they're going to pass maps that benefit that party, and you're going to wind up having the Black people in the state cut out of representation. And so the Supreme Court interpreted the Voting Rights Act in 1986 to say, no, you can't do that. It, like, at least in those states, sometimes there will be a requirement that they have to, that those states have to draw an additional majority Black, additional majority Latino. I mean, it could conceivably be another racial group. You know, if you had a state that was majority Black and the same phenomenon was operated to prevent white people from getting representation, then under the old rules, theoretically, you know, you could have a court order saying you have to draw more majority white seats. But the idea is you don't want to have one racial group that is cut out of power, because that's just what tends to happen when you have residential segregation and racial polarization.
4: Okay, so Louisiana's going for it. What about other red states? What about blue states? Are they all getting in on this?
5: So my honest answer to that is I have to be a little cautious. We are recording this on Monday morning, and things are moving so fast that by the time this episode airs, my answer may have changed. But as of right now, there are four red states. Louisiana, as you mentioned, plus Tennessee, Alabama, and probably Mississippi, which look likely to redistrict before the midterms. Mm. Georgia has said it will not move before, Georgia's governor said that state will not move before the midterms. So that's good news for Democrats. There are some states where Democrats could have potentially passed retaliatory gerrymanders to try to counterbalance those four states I just mentioned. Some states that have been under discussion where that could happen are New York, Colorado, Oregon, Maryland, and New Jersey, but I don't believe that any blue states have formally begun the process of redistricting yet. And in some of those states, there are constitutional provisions or other things that need to be worked around in the same way that we previously saw in California and Virginia.
4: The timing here cannot be ignored. I mean, we've had this story ongoing this whole year of various states trying to redraw their maps to get Trump a few more seats, or to counter Trump trying to get a few more seats.
11: What Texas is doing, actually, we're drawing districts to provide every voter in the state the opportunity to cast a vote for the party and candidate of their choice.
12: They fired the first shot, Texas. We wouldn't be here had Texas not done what they just did.
13: Virginia created a plan that was wholly responsive to the actions of other states.
14: I am going to issue a proclamation to convene a special session of the Florida legislature to do redistricting of congressional map in the state of Florida.
4: And then the Supreme Court enters the chat and says, here's a tool to do even more of what you're doing, red states?
5: Yeah, no, that's exactly right. I mean, the Supreme Court has been enabling this for a good while. So back in the 1980s, there was a case called Davis v. Bandemir, I don't think the Supreme Court has ever actually struck down a partisan gerrymander before. But essentially what the court said in Davis is, we're not striking down these maps.
15: What would be the most fair thing in your view? Is it straight proportional representation?
16: No, we are, again, we are not advocating proportional representation.
5: It was some Indiana maps that were at issue in Davis. And the court said, we're not striking these maps down, but states, be careful. Because if you gerrymander too much, we might strike down your map someday. And that was kind of the approach that the court took for about 30 years, is it never actually struck down a partisan gerrymander, but it always left open the possibility to watch out if you do something too crazy, you know, we might come for you and we might say that that map is unconstitutional. And then in 2019, there was a case called Rucho. And Rucho kind of said the quiet part out loud.
17: Each case, unelected and unaccountable federal judges would be deciding whether Democrats or Republicans should have more or less political power in each affected state. Now, if the Constitution said that was our job, we would do the best we could, but it doesn't anywhere.
5: If you are the Republican Party and you control the Indiana state legislature and you can draw a map that elects zero Democrats, bully for you. You are allowed to do that now. The federal courts play no role whatsoever in partisan gerrymandering. And that shift from merely holding out the possibility that someday, you know, a partisan gerrymander might be struck down, to stating definitively, nope, never, ever, ever, ever going to do it. Is, I think, what set off the gerrymandering wars that we're in right now. That's why we've potentially entered a world where every 2 years, every time control of a state legislature flips, they're going to redraw their map. So, you know, I live in Virginia. We now have a 10-to-1 map. If Republicans gain control of the Virginia state legislature, I imagine they'll draw a 10-to-1 map in the other direction. And that's just going to be our future.
18: It doesn't seem like very healthy democracy kind of vibes out here, Ian.
5: No, it's terrible for democracy. You are right that something has gone horribly, horribly wrong with our democracy. And this is a consistent pattern with this Supreme Court. You know, I'm working on a piece right now about how, like, the Supreme Court is not very good at knowing when it needs to shut the up. And, you know, and it's not just in the redistricting context. Like, the same thing happened in the campaign finance context. So you've probably heard about Citizens United, the case from maybe 15 years ago, saying that, like, billionaires could just throw money and corporations could just throw money. You know, Citizens United was mostly about corporations, but, like,
18: classic.
5: Before Citizens United, if you were a billionaire or if you were a corporation and you wanted to find some way to just throw money at an election, there were ways to do it. But the reason why people didn't do it is, or didn't do it as aggressively as they do it now, is the same phenomenon, is that the Supreme Court still held open the possibility that we could have campaign finance laws. And if you did something really, really bad, you might get in trouble for it. And then in Citizens United, the Supreme Court said, you know, made it very, very clear that it didn't believe in campaign finance regulation and that wealthy donors have free rein to do almost anything they want to do.
19: The court's First Amendment analysis is based on the metaphor of an open marketplace of ideas, but the court never actually engages with the reality of how that marketplace operates, or indeed with virtually any practical concerns whatever.
5: And that's what opened up the floodgates. A lot of the time, the thing that was keeping our elections, you know, humming along and, you know, not operating this way where it's a total free-for-all, wasn't necessarily that there was a specific law that prevented things from going haywire. It's that people were afraid of the possibility that if they pushed too hard, the courts would push back at them. And what the Supreme Court has done over and over and over again, it did in the Trump immunity case, where it said that Trump is allowed to send the Justice Department to arrest his enemies. And then, you know, you have the Jim Comey prosecution. I mean, this court does not know when to shut the up. It does not know when it's better to leave a little bit of ambiguity in the law so that people don't go buck wild.
4: No more cursing when we're back on Today Explained. We're going to hear from one of the ACLU lawyers who was on that Clay case at the Supreme Court.
20: The Supreme Court is seen as the last stop when it comes to either changing America or protecting it. SCOTUS blog Sarah Isger says that's wrong.
21: Basically, every narrative we have about the Supreme Court is wrong. This idea that it's a 6-3 partisan court, the idea that the court is, you know, the one that's left to decide all of our most important issues.
20: That's on the next On Point.
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23: Sophia Lynn Lakin, director of the ACLU's Voting Rights Project.
4: Okay, and does that mean you were involved in this case at the Supreme Court, Louisiana versus Calais?
23: That's correct. I was one of the attorneys sitting at counsel table in October.
4: And what was the vibe you got back in October? You're like, uh-oh, here we go.
23: The justices certainly had a lot of questions, and this particular outcome that we are seeing right now is one that came up during oral argument, in part because the Solicitor General of the United States did raise this, or the lawyer for the Solicitor General's office did raise this in their briefing and at argument as what they termed it as a tweak or an update, a modification to the existing law and the existing framework that we've been using for decades that the Supreme Court affirmed just 2 years at the time prior in a case called Allen versus Milligan. But it's really an evisceration of Section 2 of the Voting Rights Act, not so much as they've been calling it an update.
4: All right. You guys were at the Supreme Court in October defending the Voting Rights Act. The Supreme Court, as you see it, just eviscerated a crucial component of the Voting Rights Act. Louisiana, at least, is trying to stop an election in the middle of an election to redraw the maps. What does the ACLU do now? What's the plan?
23: What's the plan? We don't think this is legal. Surprise, surprise. And certainly, not only do we not think that the governor has no authority to do this, obviously, we're worried greatly about the rights of voters who have already cast their ballots and the confusion and chaos and disruption this is already going to cause. And so there was already a lawsuit filed. There will be more. And we are in court challenging that. We're hearing indications that other states are interested in plowing forward, following Louisiana's lead here. Obviously, Florida had already had the special session plan. Mississippi has one that they're contemplating as well. It has already been announced. So, unfortunately, we're living in a time when you've got politicians who are very, very willing to take whatever opportunity that they have to basically accrue power to themselves. And that's unfortunately really, really disappointing, to say the least.
4: We're also living in a time where, let's just say, Black Americans don't vote as a bloc. We saw story after story after the 2024 election of Black voters abandoning the Democrats and voting for Donald Trump. So how are you guys at the ACLU right now thinking about these partisan gerrymanders, which end up being racial gerrymanders, which the Supreme Court saying that, you know, the United States legislatively doesn't need to protect anymore?
23: Look, gerrymandering in whatever form and whoever it's done by is not a good thing for a country that likes to say it is a democracy. We want voters to be able to have an ability to hold their political leaders accountable, right? If they do things, if they make policies that are bad for their communities, are bad for their well-being, are bad for their economic opportunity, you want voters to be able to speak to that, right, at the ballot box. And gerrymandering really turns that on its head. And you get the, you know, politicians, you've, I'm sure, heard this many times, and I will say it again, you know, politicians shouldn't be choosing their voters. Voters should be choosing their politicians. And that's, you know, gerrymandering flips what we should be seeing in a democracy on its head.
4: But aren't we also gerrymandering districts at the same time to preserve minority votes? And haven't we been doing that for decades?
23: I would not say that in the least, right? That is the false equivalency that, you know, people are calling it when they're celebrating this Louisiana versus Kelly decision, right? What voters of color have been asking for and what the Voting Rights Act had been protecting is just an opportunity to participate on equal terms in that political process and bring them up to basic fairness.
0: Let us march on ballot box until brotherhood is more than a meaningless word at the end of a prayer, but the first order of business on every legislative agenda. Let us march on ballot boxes.
1: But even if we pass this bill, the battle will not be over. What happened in Selma is part of a far larger movement which reaches into every section and state of America. It is the effort of American Negroes to secure for themselves the full blessings of American life.
23: And that is what is being, I think, undersold here or completely perverted when people talk about what's going on with this ruling, with what vote dilution means and diminishing voters of color, and what we've all been trying, the project of the Voting Rights Act for the last 60 years.
4: But the problem we have in this country right now is that not everyone sees it that way.
23: That is unfortunately part of the problem. And, you know, one of the things that, you know, certainly we at the ACLU partners across the board have been trying to yell at the top of our lungs, right? How do we shift that narrative? How do we get people to understand that you don't cure racism or racist effects of, you know, centuries of Jim Crow and structural inequality and all the things that we aspire to, and that there's a promise of the Reconstruction Amendments, is the promise of our country, is the promise of being here, calling ourselves American, right? By ignoring problems in order to fix them. You need to wrestle with them in order to bring us to a better place. And that's the unfortunate place that we are. And it's the work that we have cut out for us as we, you know, take this time and this moment to think about how do we, you know, I think this is really a moment, a call to everybody of conscience to renew, to have a renewed civil rights movement and, you know, move the ball forward again.
4: That sounds nice. It doesn't seem to be happening yet, but who knows? Maybe things will get so bad that we get there. In the meantime, what we're left with is this tit for tat. Texas redraws, California redraws, Missouri redraws, Virginia redraws. When you see Virginia and California redrawing, do you feel as badly as you feel when you see Texas and Missouri redrawing?
23: This is not good for democracy. This is not good for voters who want to have a say in what happens at their community, not just, you know, at the national federal level, right? But I do think it's important to understand why this started in the first instance, what precipitated this kind of race to the bottom when it comes to gerrymandering and in this tit-for-tat kind of way. And how did we get here in the first place, right? This sort of very brazen, blatant attempt to grab power. And that started with President Trump pushing states to open this Pandora's box with Texas.
2: I won Texas. I got the highest vote in the history of Texas, as you probably know, and we are entitled to five more seats.
23: And, you know, seeing California respond in kind and other states in kind, I think that is a very foreseeable consequence when that door was opened at the end of the day.
4: So what does the ACLU see as its role in this race to the bottom?
23: You know, we're going to continue to push back with every single tool that we have, including litigation. Obviously, there have been attempts to rein this in and get our Congress to actually take action here. You know, Congress has authority to act, and, you know, we need them to do so. And today, yesterday's ruling, or 2 days ago now, Wednesday's ruling removes any remaining excuse for inaction, I would say. So, you know, whether they will move, obviously, is a question, but they certainly have a role to play in this. And, you know, we're going to be doing the same at the state level, pushing for state voting rights acts, pushing for provisions at the state level constitutions to try to do what we can to rein in the excesses that we anticipate coming from this ruling and we're already seeing.
4: You'll remember certainly, Sophia, that there was a state, Indiana, that refused to redraw its lines, which is to say, you know, a red state that refused to redraw its lines. There are still members of both parties that say, you know, we are not going to race to the bottom here. We want credible democracy for our voters. Do you think that's a sign that maybe one day when there's a different composition of the House of Representatives and the Senate in the United States, that maybe there's like, I don't know, a new Voting Rights Act to make up for the fact that one of them just got gutted that addresses this race to the bottom and maybe re-enshrines some of the values of voting in this democracy?
23: Well, I don't want to be, you know, a pessimist here. I want to be an eternal optimist, and I am. And I want to say absolutely yes. And the example that you have given with respect to Indiana, I think that was certainly a bright spot. But, you know, there were people in California, legislators in California, legislators in Texas, both of whom introduced bills in Congress while this was happening to say, hey, you know, this is a bridge too far. We need to start reining this in.
3: Mr. Speaker, this is the moment to bring the senseless redistricting war to an end.
23: You know, I think this is one of those moments. This decision from the Supreme Court is one of that, these moments where we're going to see, unfortunately, fallout from this that I hope people are appalled by and will look to their own conscience about this and say, this is not the country we want to be, and take action.
4: Sophia Lynn Lakin, eternal optimist at the American Civil Liberties Union. Earlier in the program, you heard from Ian Millhiser, unrepentant pessimist at Vox.com. Dustin DeSoto and Kelly Wessinger produced for us today. Amina Al-Sadi, Gabriel Donatov, David Tatasciore, and Bridger Dunnigan were here to help. I'm Sean Ramos-Firm, and this is Today Explained.
6: A bill intended to stop kids from developing relationships with chatbots just passed a key hurdle in Congress. 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I'm Stephanie Hughes.
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6: The GUARD Act is a bipartisan bill that would prohibit companies from letting kids under 18 interact with what the legislation calls AI companions. Those are AI-powered chatbots designed to encourage the simulation of an interpersonal relationship. This comes after some harrowing stories of teenagers who developed relationships with chatbots and then harmed themselves or others. The bill just passed out of the Senate Judiciary Committee. I talked about it with Ashley Gold, a senior tech policy reporter at Axios.
8: This bill from Senator Josh Hawley is basically meant to keep kids safe online in this new online world of AI chatbots. It doesn't seek to keep minors from using AI entirely. I think it rules out using AI like in educational contexts and stuff like that. But if it's a chatbot that wants to be your friend or give you advice or have some sort of emotional interaction, that's what they're trying to keep minors from using. So it would ban companies from providing these AI companions for anyone under 18, which is pretty broad. And there are some folks that think that it goes a little too far and that there are some First Amendment issues there. But it's popular. It's bipartisan, and it passed the committee unanimously.
6: Yeah. Tell me more about the critics. Give me a sense of what they're saying.
8: What I've seen from critics is that, you know, chatbots can be good for children. They can provide emotional support, or they can help kids who maybe don't have other resources, you know, or they're worried that maybe chatbot products that are made to help with education or other topics will be unfairly grouped in with ones that are banned by the bill, and it will be too hard to determine what's a companion chatbot, what is a non-companion chatbot. So people who are, you know, very concerned about free speech online think that this is just a little too broad.
9: What is at stake for tech companies that make these AI-powered chatbots?
8: So for the tech companies that make the AI chatbots, I mean, having more users and more engagement and more interaction is everything. So if there was sort of a blanket ban on chatbots for kids under 18, they would be missing out on like a massive place to sell products, a massive place to target advertisements, and to get information from the users that will in turn train their AI chatbots to be smarter and provide better answers. So there's a lot at stake for those companies.
9: The GUARD Act passed out of the Senate Judiciary Committee late last week. What happens next?
8: What happens next is, well, secondly, a House companion bill was introduced as well. So it has to be marked up in the House. And then basically House and Senate leadership need to decide, is this something we want to put on the full floor? Is this something that we want to send to President Trump? But, you know, if they get the support of President Trump and they get the support of Senate Majority Leader John Thune and House Majority Leader Mike Johnson, then this could be on the way to being passed pretty soon. So it has a lot of hurdles to pass still. But the fact that it's passed committee already is, you know, that can be rare in Washington, that a piece of tech legislation gets that far. So I'm definitely watching closely.
9: That's Ashley Gold, a tech policy reporter at Axios. Jesus Alvarado produced this episode. I'm Stephanie Hughes, and that's Marketplace Tech. This is APM.
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20: Sarah Isger is an editor at SCOTUS Blog, and she's now making the case that Americans completely misunderstand the nation's highest court.
11: That's the thing that I want people to sort of start realizing, is that a lot of these cases they're mad at the Supreme Court about, wrong people, wrong branch. The headline, Supreme Court strikes down Biden's student loan debt forgiveness. Supreme Court strikes down Donald Trump's tariffs. If you're mad about any of those cases, you're wrong. Congress is the problem. You should be mad at Congress.
20: Isger also says the 6-3 political split is the wrong way to understand the court as well. Partisanship is only one axis to measure how the justices see the world. Isger says the more important axis has to do with their tolerance for change, where the 9 justices span from order-loving institutionalists to true chaos agents. I'm Meghna Chakrabarty. Today on Point, Sarah Isger on the Supreme Court. Stay with us.
12: Live from NPR News in Washington, I'm Ryland Barton. U.S. officials say the military has destroyed several Iranian boats in the Strait of Hormuz. NPR's Quill Lawrence reports the Iranians attacked U.S. ships protecting oil tankers.
24: Admiral Brad Cooper said that U.S. forces are working to create a safe passage for stranded oil tankers through the strait, and that this is a defensive mission on behalf of the international community affected by Iran's blockade. Speaking to reporters by phone, he said U.S. warships and tankers took no damage.
25: I can confirm there's been no U.S. military ships hit. And I wouldn't go into details of whether the ceasefire is over or not.
24: The ceasefire question is key to the debate over whether the war with Iran has passed the 60-day mark and would require congressional approval under the War Powers Resolution. Last week, President Trump said in a letter to Congress that the ceasefire meant the war was, quote, terminated before the 60-day mark, despite ongoing naval blockades, which are acts of war. Quill Lawrence, NPR News.
12: Election Day is 6 months away, and NPR's Domenico Montanaro reports that Democrats are feeling optimistic about their chances of winning control of the Senate.
26: To flip the Senate, Democrats would need a net gain of 4 seats and do it in multiple states President Trump won in 2024. But a souring national environment for Republicans because of tariffs, continued high prices, and an unpopular war in Iran has now put the Senate in reach for Democrats. Several strong Democratic candidate recruits are also providing a boost boost for the party in places like North Carolina, Ohio, and Alaska, which have all trended red in recent years. Republicans maintain they will retain control, even if narrowly, and they're on offense, too, in states like Michigan, Georgia, and New Hampshire. Domenico Montanaro, NPR News, Washington.
12: GameStop has proposed buying eBay to create a rival to Amazon. The video game retailer is offering about $56 billion in a long-shot bid. NPR's Alina Selyuk reports.
13: eBay says it received no notice or outreach before GameStop made its takeover bid. And eBay as a company is about four times bigger than GameStop. Still, in a statement, eBay says it will bring the proposal to its board for review. In recent years, GameStop, under its CEO Ryan Cohen, has risen in profile as a darling of meme stock investors. Cohen is the founder of Bed